0: form interviews like this, but also short form explainers. I've yet to do one about, you know, how we would actually collect data from this. But Avi, I wanted to ask you, first of all, do you want to respond to the outrageous accusation that I made? I mean, could you be proven wrong? Could is there anything conceivable that I could, how would I do it? How would I do it, more importantly?
1: It's very simple. I'm really surprised that you're asking this, because remember this image from OSIRIS-REx, this mission that landed on the asteroid Bennu. Okay, yeah. And it will bring a sample of the material that this asteroid was made of to Earth next year.
0: Yeah.
1: So it was clear from the image when it landed that it's a rock. It was obvious. Okay, and I would never argue that this is not a rock because it looks like a rock. Now, what did my colleagues suggest for Oumuamua? They suggested it's a rock of a type that we've never seen before, because a rock of the type that we had seen before cannot explain all the anomalies. Okay. So they suggested maybe it's a hydrogen iceberg, a chunk of frozen hydrogen.
0: This is Oumuamua. You're speaking Oumuamua, about not OSIRIS.
1: Oumuamua. And they suggested maybe Oumuamua is a frozen hydrogen, and then we don't see the cometary tail because hydrogen is transparent. And I did a calculation that was published where we showed that actually it would get evaporated very quickly through interstellar space. So it cannot be a hydrogen. But let's imagine it is. Okay. Then the suggestion was, okay, well, it's not a hydrogen iceberg. Maybe it's a nitrogen iceberg that was chipped off a planet like Pluto. And the problem is there is not enough solid nitrogen. But let's leave that aside. There is not enough solid nitrogen to explain a population of this magnitude. But let's just say, okay, maybe it's a nitrogen iceberg. Again, something we've never seen before. And the third possibility was a dust bunny, a cloud of dust particles 100 times less dense than air, so that it gets pushed by reflecting sunlight without any cometary tail. And I say these are the leading possibilities that the mainstream of astronomers suggested. And you ask me to say, you know, what would convince me that it's very simple. You send something like OSIRIS-REx. If it flies through the object, then it's right. A dust bunny, because yeah. A cloud of dust particles 100 times less dense than air is so fluffy you can pass through it. Now, if it's a hydrogen iceberg or nitrogen iceberg, when you land on it, it's obvious. I'm willing to bet that it's neither of these three. Okay, now you ask me, what could it be? I say, I don't know, but maybe it is artificial in origin. That's all I'm saying. Mm-hmm. Maybe it's a leaflet from another civilization that was thin and straight, and there is a message on it. I don't know what it is. We can only imagine. But my point is we can find out easily by going there.
0: Okay, that's my point. So, right.
1: And my objective is to find out the answer, and I don't care if I'm wrong or not. What I care about is people saying it's a rock of a type that we've never seen before, case closed, forget about it, discussion closed, and ridiculing the other option when it's not ruled out.
2: Brian, let me ask you a question. Why drag this discussion to have us constantly talk about this group of people that we shouldn't really be letting guide the discussion? In other words, you're sort of saying, just to give you the chance to respond. My feeling is, when did these people get the credibility
0: It's not these people. It's me. So when Avi was on the podcast to discuss Oumuamua in January 2021, I said to him, Avi, you know some billionaires. And I didn't know about Galileo Project at that point. Now I know he knows more billionaires. And so I'm going to be extra nice in my gift basket to you this coming fall. But I said, Avi, put your money where your mouth is. Have your friend who sponsored the Breakthrough Prize, have him, Yuri Milner, have him, instead of directing cell phone cameras to Proxima Centauri B, send those sensors to Oumuamua or something equivalent to it. And you said to me, hold on, Eric. Avi said to me, no, it's okay, because Vera Rubin Observatory, which I agree, will have the capability. We should see hundreds of these things. But I said, Avi, there are things in sciences we know that are 3 sigma, 4 sigma, so they should only occur by fluke 1 out of every 5 million times. And we know they happen much more often. What if Oumuamua is kind of the opposite of that? What if it's the one chunk of interstellar message in a bottle? We can miss it if you don't apply funding and rockets and so forth to it. So I want to give you a chance to respond.
1: But the amazing thing is that we do have funding. So these multi-billionaires came to the porch of my home, funded the Galileo Project. Just a week ago, I said we need funding for the expedition to Papua New Guinea. I just said that we need the funding. Mm. Within a week, I got $500,000. Now, I tell you, as department chair of the astronomy department at Harvard, you know, we've been trying for a decade to raise similar funds to the giant Magellan telescope.
0: Right.
1: Okay. And here I didn't do any fundraising. People came to me and said, that's inspiring. We like the vision. We enjoyed your book. So I'm telling you, the public cares about it. The government cares about it. Wealthy individuals care about it. I did not entice them. They came to me and said, here is the money. No strings attached. Mm. How can you explain that? Many of my colleagues work extremely hard to raise those funds or get committees in at NSF or NASA, give them even a small fraction of those funds. They just come to me. Over the past decade, I was fully funded by the private sector. And that allows me to be free in my thinking. And I think that is the way of the future, because what happens in federal funding agencies very often is that they follow the advice of committees that are populated by mainstream scientists. Those colleagues that ridicule deviations from the beaten path. Mm. And as a result, you don't get people going in directions that are not not conservative. So I think that the current funding system is flawed.
2: Brian, let me just try to get back to what I said that started this. Avi's in a very enviable position as one of the most visible and successful scientists in this area. He's sitting at Harvard. He's got an enormous number of publications, very high H index, et cetera, chaired professor. And what if somebody came out of the University of Kentucky and said the same sorts of things that Avi was saying, and you said, well, if you're so sure of that, why don't you send a probe? You know, and this gets really tiresome and really irritating. The problem has to do with, I don't want to base these discussions any longer on an anchor of this backbiting, hating community where we have to answer these questions. Well, how would you answer this? And how would you answer that? The polite answer is the adults are talking and you're not running the conversation. So we have to get back to an understanding that Avi may be fully funded and Avi may be in a position to be fully funded. And I think that that's great. But pushing everybody to release an NFT or cozy up to a billionaire is not practical for science in general. And I'm going to stand up for the portion of us that said we had a relationship with the federal government, or the federal government more or less knew when to leave us alone, and it knew how to protect people for their careers. Our private universities are not private. They're all federally funded. They may claim to be private, but they're all getting huge amounts of money through overhead and indirect recovery, et cetera, et cetera. We have a relationship to defend because we produce a public good that is inexhaustible and inexcludable. And quite honestly, I'm not giving up on the government just because we've had an explosion of kind of centrist popularity contest thinking in science. We need to get back to the point where somebody with a good idea from the University of Kentucky who knows no billionaires has a very good chance of getting funded if it flies straight in the face of somebody at Princeton. And whether or not the faculty at Stanford or the University of Chicago is upset by this is irrelevant. The key question is, where there are good ideas, do we have smart people with slush funds who can throw money that is not directed by consensus or peer review or popularity contests or reputational concerns? What I'm asking you from the Into the Impossible podcast is, can we allow the journalistic groups that say, is NASA putting its reputation at stake, question mark? Can we give them the week, the year, the decade off and actually conduct scientific discussions amongst ourselves without constantly being referenced to these people? Because this is a pretty serious issue, and I'm perfectly happy to find out that there's not a single shred of evidence of any extraterrestrial visitation, but that there's been an enormous campaign to hide our spy planes and our stealth technology, which took on this form.
0: Well, that's kind
2: of whatever it is. Whatever it is, the plea is, can you stop asking questions of the form? How would you respond to the person who just wrote an article who said the following thing? And the answer is F off. That's how I'd respond. Science is being done, and we can't constantly reference ourselves to some journalist who didn't know what they were talking about on Deadline, who actually can't solve a partial differential
0: equation. Eric, it's not just, and Avi will certainly reciprocate this sentiment, it's not just the journalist. It's the SETI community. It's the other scientists. It's authors of books about you know, from a scientific perspective that have interviewed Avi. It's astrobiologists. Who would be left? Avi would be.
2: We've created a world where everyone has to guard her or his reputation constantly in order to stay one more year in the good graces of this communalist system that figures out who can breathe and whose oxygen gets shut off. So the point is that those colleagues are worth much less than colleagues of 60 years ago. And the fact is that in the Hunger Games that we've created, I'm much less interested what the person down the hall thinks about this work or that work. What I'm most interested in is which scientists have the ability to say, I may have screwed up, I'm not 100% sure, here are the things that would change my mind. And I'm least interested in the scientists who say, ooh, that's out there, that's spicy, that's weird. No. Those people need to be ejected. And what I'm gonna say is that inclusion has been much trumpeted, but exclusion is just as important. Who we exclude from the conversation is critical to the progress of science. And I'm trying to say that there are voices sneaking into this Q&A that I'm eager to exclude, not because I believe that they're dissident voices who must be heard and that I want to step on them. What I'm instead suggesting is that trying to murder ideas in their inchoate infancy is absolutely antithetical to science. And what we need to be doing is making sure that I'm here to level the playing field in part. And we need to step up and say that certain people, myself not included, were early on this. Certain people, myself included, got some bad information, went after people not understanding what the current situation was. And as somebody who got this topic completely wrong, it's important that we talk to people who switch their minds and who can say I screwed up, rather than people who seem to always have their finger in the air and always seem to know exactly what the current prevailing ideas are. And that's what I'm suggesting. And I don't think that our colleagues are as important now as they used to be, because they're all on life support and it can be turned off, and we all know it and they all know it.
0: Well, Eric, you know, I have to respond just because you are, you know, kind of painting me as from the perspective of, you know, someone who's attacking without actually capturing what I'm doing. What I'm doing is a process that we call annealing, that your friend Nicholas Taleb would call anti-fragility, right? The more scientific scrutiny that Avi's claims are, my claims in science or your claims, withstand, the better. It actually makes well, I don't
2: no,
0: think
2: no,
0: that,
2: no, no, no, no, no, no, no, no. It hinges on the word scrutiny and critique. What I'm trying to say is that we have to jealously defend the gatekeeping of what constitutes critique. And what I'm claiming is absolutely Avi needs to be critiqued. But I go back to Paul Dirac. Paul Dirac made a very clear point, which is you have to make sure that ideas are not subject to, you know, the most rigorous agreement with experiment criteria too early. And in part, it's like infant industries. We have to protect new ideas, like maybe this is an artificial entrant, not because that's a great idea. I have no opinion. Avi could be completely wrong about Oumuamua. I've got zero dogs in that fight. What I am saying is that it takes incredible courage right now to say something like that and to pretend... But to then claim that the critiques are something that you need to subject. This isn't anti-fragility. It's like saying we don't need a bilipid layer for the cell because all the organelles should, withstand full contact with the environment. Bullshit. What you need is a bilipid layer with some very careful gates to regulate what gets in and what gets out. Okay. And I don't want to give the community that is taking an easy pot shot here or there the same status as the careful community who says, I think you blew something in equation 7.
0: Right. Let me let Avi. Yeah, go ahead. Avi.
1: You studied the Galileo, right?
0: Yes, I did. Yes, my hero.
1: Wouldn't you agree that he would have been canceled on social media today?
0: He would have been canceled many times, and he would have been canceled for his scientific ideas in part, but also his political ideas, right? Yeah. And he got a lot of things wrong, as well as being brilliant, right? As all scientists do.
1: Yeah. But my point is, we can't let society control the ideas we have, we should allow evidence to guide us. And some people are wrong, and it's a learning experience. So my point is, it's not about, it's not a personal contest. You know, it's not showing that we are smart. Nature is smarter than all of us. That's why I think if we ever find clear evidence for a smarter kid on the block, it would bring us to our senses, because we keep competing with each other, just like kids in the kindergarten, you know, playing in the sandbox. And then suppose the kids look away and there is a car passing by, you know, it shows them the world is much bigger, yet there is something much more sophisticated going out there. And why would we fight with each other about who is slightly more intelligent, who solved the problem in extra dimensions that we don't know exist, rather than just look around and pay attention to the evidence that looks intriguing? You know, that is the natural thing to do. And for some reason, it's being abandoned these days. Abandoned because people prefer virtual realities. It's sort of like being high on drugs and preferring a reality that gives you pleasure on a reality that is the actual one that we share.
0: Yeah, well, science is a painstaking process. You don't get the instantaneous dopamine hits of thumbs up and, oh, sick burn. And this is, you know, Avi got taken down in front of this crowd and Eric said this to Brian and defenestrated him. But the point is, I wouldn't be having this conversation if I wasn't deeply interested in it and putting my scientific bona fides, you know, in your service, as I did for the past year with my minuscule and very minor contributions, whatever I did. But the point is, you know, when I think about collecting data and the process of it, I hear it said that, you know, everything should be made, you know, public. We should FOIA the hell out of the government. But on the other hand, I also think, like, people, if you can't get scientists to do it, it may mean that they're not interested and they're not truly curious the way Galileo or Einstein was. But it may be that they have used whatever scientific, you know, acumen they have to triage the problems that they're going to be involved in. And this one doesn't rise to the threshold of being interested. And that's not a criticism. I'm just saying that's an explanation. Right. That's
1: right. Okay, I'm a scientist and I'm interested in it.
0: Yep.
1: Point proven. Okay, so, you know, I prefer to go in a path that was not taken, the way Robert Frost phrased it in his poem. For him, it was the thing that, you know, made a difference in his life. For me, it's the ability as a physicist to find low-hanging fruit, because nobody walked that path and there might be something really obvious that we will find. Right. So my point is, I'm a scientist, and why would that be an issue to someone if the Galileo project is funded by the private sector? Why would that even raise an eyebrow? That everyone should be happy about it.
0: But Eric's not saying that. Eric's saying it shouldn't have to be. It should be funded by the public, which I agree with. It should be publicly funded. But I also think that Eric's saying maybe something I don't agree with, which is that it shouldn't be privately funded, or we shouldn't have to rely on private. And you, in fact, are relying, perhaps, on this NFT scenario. And I would like to hear that, because it is the first time I think it's been tried at scale. Eric, you're mocking me. I don't like that. What is the smirk for, Eric?
2: No, it's not. Look, what we're talking about here has a history. And the history, for example, in gravitation, there was a prize offered by what appeared to be a lunatic named Babson and the Gravity Research Foundation for a fair amount of money back in the day, mm-hmm. For a prize critiquing gravity. And nobody in the physics community wanted to touch it up until Bryce DeWitt wrote an essay, won the money. And suddenly everybody wanted the money because Bryce DeWitt had crossed the threshold. So the question of whether people find this interesting or not interesting, you only get to ask that once money is available to actually look at the project and no reputational damage is available. And I guarantee you, Brian, that if ridiculous amounts of money and wonderful conferences and flying people first class was available and all the top people at the Institute for Advanced Study piled in and de-risked it in terms of reputation, I guarantee you this topic would find a huge number of scientists who say, I think this is the most interesting problem in the world, who right now would say, yeah, little green men, hard pass, no thanks. So what I am trying to say is we all know, the Gravity Research Prize is a perfect example of how human scientists are when it comes to their reputations, because reputation is survival. And to pretend like that's not going on, just to say, well, your colleagues don't necessarily agree with you. It's like, well, let's find out whether the colleagues agree. If we put a large amount of money and we destigmatize it, I will make you a bet that an enormous number of colleagues suddenly find this incredibly fascinating.
0: How could we do that, Avi? I mean, Eric and I have talked, and I don't expect you to have listened to every single episode of the podcast. In the past, Eric and I have talked about, you know, this true truth that society owes physicists. They owe us a lot. We created a transistor. We created a laser. We created trillions of dollars, the internet. and so, but how do you monetize that ex post facto? It's not so easy as when you have the escrow account, you know, and you're waiting for your deposit to clear, right? So how do we do something, you know, ahead of time to fund science like this, especially speculative? But actually, let's step away. Let me just ask you a question, Avi. Stepping away from aliens, anything to do with it. Let's just say we want to fund basic research, which you and I do, Eric does. How do we do that? Leveraging before the fact contract with the government or with some other public sector funds, so that we don't get hosed again, like we did with the transistor, the laser, the maser, the internet, and also telecommunication. How do we do that ahead of time?
1: Well, there is a path, and it involves a shortcut. So, in other words, if you discover something that people have passion for, that people care about, and that could be revolutionary, then it will turn minds of a lot of people at once. And in the context of what we were discussing before, if I go on an expedition to Papua New Guinea and I scoop the ocean floor with a sled and a magnet, and I bring up a piece of equipment that looks like iPhone 100, okay? And what I mean by that is something that you cannot really reverse engineer, but it does miracles in your hands when you press some buttons. Okay, suppose it happens, you know, just a futuristic, I don't like science fiction, but I'm giving you an example of something that could happen, because we are going to the ocean and are going to scoop the fragment. So suppose we happen to find it, you know, whether it exists or not is part of reality, and it's just a fishing expedition and we don't know what fish we will find. So this is an example where you do the experiment. And if you find it, it changes everything. Then everyone in the world will talk about it, fund it. The scientific community will jump up and down and say, of course, we knew that. We always said that. In the 60s, someone wrote a paper about something like that. It's actually not new. And this person was, you know, just a fisherman that found it. It's not important. That this person found it. It was discussed in the 60s. And of course, we always... Now, the reason I say that is that there was a congressman that made anti-gay statements for many years. And then when he left Congress, he confessed that he was gay. And to me, that's a clear illustration of human nature, where people that really want to discuss the subject, they can ridicule it just by looking around and seeing that other people are ridiculing it. And unfortunately, you know, in academia, it's very prevalent. So the way to change that is to find something that will be obvious and change everything. And of course, it's not easy. You know, we would most likely find fragments of an iron meteorite, not of a... But at any event, you should try. And the only way not to find it is by not searching. And that's my fundamental point, that if you have a prejudice and you say, this is too speculative, I don't want to even deal with it, you will never discover something that you didn't expect. Even if it lies on the ocean floor, there is this gadget there, you will never go and search for it, and you will fill your life. It's a self-fulfilling prophecy to remain ignorant.
2: So let me ask you, Avi, assume that you go to Papua New Guinea, you get huge funding from all of these billionaires who are crowding your... I'm very worried about your billionaire problem on your porch.
1: I have another one tomorrow.
2: Okay. Fantastic. We'll send Orkin. Sounds like you have an infestation. So the question is, assume you find nothing, or in fact, what you find is so boring and uninteresting as to tell you that you completely screwed up and that there was nothing to be found. How do you feel the day after?
1: Oh, no, it's, you know, if you think about life, we spend so much effort in directions that do not prove fruitful. Even if you are trying, suppose you want to marry someone, a spouse, and you have to go through many blind dates that turn out quite badly, okay? And if you look at scientific record of very accomplished scientists, most of the time, you know, they write papers that are not very consequential. And so you're just trying to find the one case that will make a huge difference. And it's difficult. Life is difficult. If it was easy, then everyone would have it. So the point is, without trying, without going on dates, you will obviously not marry anyone. Okay? And you have to give yourself a chance to be wrong. And the way to do it is just like a kid. It's a learning experience. We should behave like kids. Scientists should be open-minded, curious, rather than protecting their ego, protecting their image so that they can, because it's not about prizes. Think about it. All these awards and prizes and that we get are completely meaningless. What matters is the intellectual content of what we find. And I would much rather find this iPhone 100 than win the Nobel Prize for the fact that the expansion of the universe is accelerating.
2: Because of
1: the intellectual content of the meaning that it will have to humanity.
2: Okay, and assume for the moment, just to take your date analogy, that you go on a blind date and you're not really connecting and you find out the person is into the occult and not the right person for you. Do you immediately demand all your money back, or do you say, look, if I'm going to go on a few dates, I expect that I'm going to pay for a lot of dinners that lead nowhere?
1: Well, that's exactly what happened with the Large Hadron Collider. Aside from the Higgs, the mission was to find supersymmetry in the natural parameter space that everyone recommended. We haven't found supersymmetry. Did anyone commit suicide as a result? No. We just said, okay, well, maybe it's around the corner. Maybe it's at higher energy.
2: Or maybe isn't it great that we found that low energy supersymmetry isn't present, because we could have written an endless number of articles on low energy supersymmetry at the electroweak scale. And without actually having an accelerator, we wouldn't know. I mean, I was just at this conference where the person said, here are all the models we've ruled out. Here's the one model that remains. And it was amazing to look at parameter space. And, you know, at a certain level, if you keep hearing about some gal that you should really go on a date with because she's looking for the same things you are, and you find out that, in fact, it's not a workable situation. You've paid for dinner, but you've learned something valuable. You don't have to keep listening. Hey, you really need to find out what's going on with Susan these days.
1: Exactly. You learn no matter what. We gain knowledge as a result of getting more evidence. The only way not to gain knowledge is to behave like experts. Because they say our past knowledge is all that we need. There is nothing else. If we studied rocks in the past, everything in the sky is rocks. That's it. It must be natural.
2: So, and then the last question, Avi, just to do this. What do you think the most persuasive scientific critiques that you're worrying about of your own projects and your own theories are, as opposed to which ones play well or seem to be damning? Like, in other words, what is it that gets through to you that you're worrying about at night? Because I really want people to understand that trying to get rid of silliness isn't trying to get rid of critique. It's a question of, you really have to focus on what is germane, what's collegial, and what is constructive. So what is it that you're worried about with extraterrestrial technology and probes and visitors that you might have most wrong here?
1: Yeah, so I'll give you a specific example. In the case of Oumuamua, the most unusual anomaly was that apparently it exhibited an excess acceleration away from the sun, excess push away from the sun by some mysterious force, because we didn't see it evaporating. There was no rocket effect. And what worried me the most is that the measurement of the trajectory was wrong, was off. And so together with my postdoc, John Forbes, we really looked really carefully into the data, what could be errors that they didn't account for. And that was after we wrote the paper with Shmuel Bialy, where we suggested maybe it's an artificial object, a very thin object pushed by reflecting sunlight. So what worried me is that the measurement is wrong. And we went through this with my postdoc for several months to check that the conclusions that were drawn from the data were correct, and we confirmed it. But this is an example where a situation where, you know, there seemed to be an anomaly, but it's actually in the way the data was analyzed and not, you know, in the properties of the objects. And I constantly worry about this, and I could be wrong. You know, I was wrong in some other cases in my scientific career, but that's part of my learning experience. I'm not afraid of being wrong. And I think if you don't dare to collect more data, you will never figure out what's behind anomalies.
2: My biggest fear is that I'm being propagandized by a disinformation campaign that was constructed by the government to keep certain things secret. And I have no hard data, but I have mountains of indirect evidence. And so I'm worried that, in fact, there is no there at a scientific level, but there will be a there at a government trust and disinformation level. So that's like one of my biggest concerns.
1: Yeah, but I'm talking about objects that were discovered by astronomers.
2: No. You were talking about a different issue. I'm just saying, I've never said anything one way or the other about Oumuamua or anything like that.
1: Right, but one thing I should advise you, Eric, is don't worry too much about government. Here we're dealing with nature, okay? So government is completely secondary. They cannot change what nature gives us, okay? Yeah. And I give much more respect to nature than to government because nature obeys, according to physics, a universal set of laws. Government does not.
0: So, guys, I want to pivot in the remaining time we all have, hopefully, to another subject, with your permission, and that's an issue that Avi has written very poetically and lovingly about, and it involves academia, but specifically scientific family. I want to refer people to the show notes down there. When you go down there and you take your thumb and you click the like button, if you want to see these guys back on this podcast or people like that in this conversation. When you're down there, you'll see a link to Avi's second Medium post, and it's about academia, and it's the joys of an academic family. Avi, what prompted you to write this lovely, touching article? And Eric hasn't seen it, perhaps, but I want to discuss on what academia could be, what it hasn't been maybe for the past decades, and where it could be with things like we've talked about, with NFTs, with DAOs, with AI and other acronyms. So Avi, take it away. What was this article's intention?
1: Well, last week, my former students and postdocs, about 60 of them, organized a conference to celebrate my 60th birthday. It was a scientific conference, but during the coffee breaks and at the banquet, many of them came over to me to tell me for the first time that I made a big impact on their lives. And that was a big revelation. And the biggest reward that I ever received, or you can say, call it an award, in a sense, because I always tried to help young people. And when I was department chair, I was always on the side of the faculty. If there was an issue with the higher administration, I fought for the faculty. And the same deal with students and postdocs that were mine, I always sided with them and tried to help them because I very much sympathize with their vulnerability. And so during the banquet, for example, last week, many of them stood up and mentioned stories. And, you know, some of these brought tears to my eyes. I simply forgot how much I helped some of them, and they brought it up, and it was very moving to me. Now, we also had a soccer match between the postdocs and the faculty. And I should say the faculty won 2-0, and I was fortunate to score one of the goals. But the good news is that the postdocs will become faculty in the coming years. And altogether, people told me after this conference that it was one of the most unusual conferences they ever attended, because it did feel like an academic family where like-minded people, my students and postdocs that think, you know, just like me, since I sort of trained them in this way, they are curious about a wide range of topics, and they never spoke to each other. Each of them knew me from the interaction with me, and they did not interact among themselves. So for them, it was really the first family meeting. And, you know, in a way, if something bad happens to me in my morning jog, if a car runs over me every morning when I jog at 5 a.m. so that there isn't much risk, but it's possible that the car would run over me. Now I have the sort of peace of mind that my academic DNA will be preserved in this very, how should I say, vibrant group of innovative scholars that are sort of my academic children. And there is a lot of joy in recognizing that, some bliss, I would say. And being in Martha's Vineyard all of last week in their company was probably the best week of my life. And it's very different. You have to understand, it's very different from conferences where, you know, that are specialized on a specific topic. Here it was more the theme of the way I do my science that was translated into the careers of so many people that have a common thread, which is, let's be driven by curiosity. Let's forget about the nonsense of trying to prove that we are smart. And everyone was conversing in a very collegial fashion. So, you know, that was, and I mentioned that in my Medium essay, which is, let's be driven by curiosity. Let's forget about the nonsense of trying to prove that we are smart. And everyone was conversing in a very collegial fashion. So, you know,

0: Avi, when we look at it, we think about what these institutions mean. You and I do the same thing, and I'm convinced Eric should have done this, but he decided to go off in a different direction. But as professors, we stand in front of a piece of rock, and we scrape on it with another piece of rock called chalk, and we basically are just up there, the sage on the stage in front of people. For the first time in, I think, history, as far as I know, I taught a cosmology class this quarter that I used demonstrations and experiments in. I did experiments in thermodynamics. I did experiments in acoustic waves to teach CMB acoustic oscillations. I did spectroscopy. I did all sorts of fun stuff, Geiger counter, heavy water. But even that, you know, I can't really hurt my arm patting myself on the back, so it wasn't that much. What can we do about academia? Eric, especially, I want to get from your opinion. You have reached millions of people with very vivid displays, and I put a link to the portal and your webpage down below. How can we reform education? How can we not cancel Harvard, but how can we reform this institution that's 1,000 years old since the first university in Bologna, Italy? We've basically not changed at all, and I think it's overdue for a change. Eric, first you, then Avi.
1: More or less, I think we had things pretty well in hand until we lost our discipline, hope, and funding. So my feeling about this is that in order to restore this, we're going to have some huge wins that come from people who cannot be subsumed in this sort of sweeping critique that has crashed over academics, that somehow academics is the most bigoted, exclusive, toxically male environment. Lots of these things have some truth to them. But there was also a lot of things that that happened that were miraculous, wonderful cultures like Isidore Rabi's lab at Columbia that allowed people who were barred from universities at that level to come and do scientific work, where more or less there has to be a scientific underground, an underground railroad to smuggle good ideas, good people, the money they need, the support they need. You know, I heard about Avi's conference celebrating his 60th birthday. Happy birthday, Professor Loeb. Mm-hmm. But the thing that really made me sad was that as an orphan, as a guy who did not have an advisor, I can tell you that there's a different romance towards being on your own, and there's a romance towards being part of a worldview. And I think that the people like Avi, who try to make sure that their students survive, who are no nonsense when it comes to the research, who make sure that they have a legacy, are really important. And I think Harvard in particular is the pivot point. Harvard is both the best and worst place in the entire academic universe. It gets incredible people. It's incredibly tolerant of all sorts of crazy ideas, and it's incredibly brutal backstabbing behind the scenes back of house nonsense at the same time. And so in a certain sense, what we have to do is to recognize that the most important part of academics is to restore some concept of professional ethics so that people have the freedom to share their ideas, that they know that they're going to have an ability to feed their family the next day, that they have to uphold professional ethics or they're out, because we cannot afford an even small number of relatively smart people to destroy the entire thing by infecting it with snark and Twitter culture, as we've seen with journalism. So I think that roughly speaking, we need to have some huge wins. The huge wins need to come from individuals, not groups. Those individuals need to be communally minded. They need to say very clearly that we need more resources. We need to shut down weaker PhD programs. We need to focus on research and not teaching, because it's very in vogue to think that a university is primarily focused on teaching. A research university is focused primarily on research and allows for teaching to happen. And there's a reason. If you want to go to a college, you need to go to a college. But part of the problem is that a lot of things that made our great research universities fantastic institutions don't play well to 2022 ears. And those of us who believe in the mission of a university and its own diversity, equity, and inclusion program called Merit need to stand up vocally and say certain people need to leave, certain programs need to be shut down, more money needs to be found. We need to stop lying that

0: Everything has to do with groups and not individuals. Power laws are everywhere. And we've got to be more courageous standing up for ourselves and not wilt every time somebody calls you a white supremacist for just saying the obvious truth.
1: Yeah. If I may bring up several other aspects that need improvement, there is a lot of room for improvement, I must say, coming from within academia. Harvard's president, Bacow, announced that he will step down a year from now. And I was asked by the Crimson, what do I think is a good future for Harvard? And I said that it has been 70 years since James Conant was the last scientist who served as Harvard's president, and that shows. And nowadays, society is very much driven by science and technology. And my point is, it doesn't mean that we should abandon the humanities. In fact, there is a huge role for the humanities to be playing in the modern technological age. For example, lots of ethical questions that AI systems, social media bring to the front. And philosophers and ethicists have a very important role in shaping the future of society. But it needs to be about the future, not about the past. I mean, of course, we can study what ancient Greeks said, but they never had the gadgets that we have. So we need to bring up new philosophical ideas to bear with the new reality that we live through. And so that's the future that the university should aspire to promote. And therefore, the next president needs to be a scientist. Now, I don't think they would listen to my advice. They haven't listened last time around. But that is my sincere hope, that, you know, science and technologies will lead the way. And the basic message of science is sharing of knowledge and cooperation. And science does not adhere to national borders. And we are all part of the human species, and the knowledge that we acquire through science should be shared. And these are very noble ideas in this age of isolation and separation and fighting each other and wars and so forth. You know, the message that science brings, like, let's work together and make a better future for ourselves. Just to give you another example, Ezra Klein on his New York Times podcast a few days ago spent 15 minutes trying to answer a question, the following question. Should I decide not to have children because of the implications to climate change? That was the question. And to me, the answer, you know, it would have taken me a few seconds to answer that question, but he spent 15 minutes. And here is my answer. The future is within the realm of our scientific accomplishments. We can make policy based on our scientific understanding. We can decide how to leave our planet and go to space and not risk the future of humanity by a single point catastrophe here on Earth based on science and technology. And so my point is, we should have as many kids as we want, the more the better, and then let them shape a better future using science, you know. And these could be our biological kids, or they could be our technological kids, you know, using AI systems to help us because they will become smarter than us in the future. So I'm much more in favor of the replacing Darwin's principle of survival of the fittest with survival of the optimist. You know, you have to be an optimist so that the future will be much more promising. If you decide not to have kids, it's as if you decided you prefer death over life.
2: Right.
1: You know,
2: yeah.
1: And Albert Camus in his essay, The Myth of Sisyphus, the first sentence there says the biggest question in philosophy is whether life is worth living
2: right?
1: Or should we commit suicide? You know, and that's the biggest question in philosophy. I say, if you expand that to humanity as a whole, to our civilization, the biggest question is whether humanity is worth longevity, you know, surviving longer forever. And this is the most important question in the context of science. Not in the context of philosophy, but
2: no,
1: in the context.
2: No, I agree. I think it's even deeper than that. And just to point out, you know, there's a saying: the optimist builds the plane, but the pessimist builds the parachute. It's appropriate to talk about this on the eve of Father's Day, of course. And it doesn't take, as you said, it doesn't take children. We don't all have to be fathers or mothers or parental units of unspecified gender. We could also be ideological and thought leaders, thought mentors, men and women to children. But I want to ask you something, Avi, that Eric and I have spoken a lot about, is the lack of diversification of the portfolio of those that speak about, like Elon Musk, who we both have affection for and admiration for in a lot of ways, but see criticism of as well. But Eric, you know, one of the listeners asking a question on my where I take questions on my community page, my YouTube channel, is, you know, why are we so kind of all in one basket, putting our eggs in all in one basket? How do you react to Elon Musk's approach to, you know, let's become interplanetary, let's go to one other planet, let's double our planets in our portfolio management? What do you think about Elon Musk? I've never asked you, Avi. What's your, analysis of his approach?
1: First of all, I wanted to say that another thing missing in academia that I didn't have a chance to mention is diversity of ideas, okay? And we touched about it before, but basically, the idea of tenure is all about allowing people to have job security so that they can promote ideas that are not along the beaten path, okay? And unfortunately, it's not being used. When people get tenure, they become lazy and they don't do much. They become dead wood very often. So it's being abused. This privilege is really an amazing privilege. I mean, we don't get paid a lot in academia, but we do have the privilege of job security, and we should take advantage of it. We should explore ideas that are not conventional. And that's another thing that needs to change in academia. Now, coming back to Elon Musk, of course, you know, there are major hurdles. For example, if you go to the surface of Mars, you will be bombarded by cosmic rays and your body would not survive for more than a year or a few years. That needs to be solved. And one way is to go down underground, you know, in a cave, and they live there, or there needs to be special infrastructure built to protect the people over there, and also people on travel there. You don't want to send people to their death, and so that those practical concerns were not attended to in a very public way, in a very science oriented. So I really think we should solve the health risks that people will face when going long-term to Mars. Otherwise, I think, by the way, I don't think humans are really the future of humanity, okay? I think the future of humanity is some very advanced form of autonomous robots with artificial intelligence. I do believe that. And I'm proud of our technological kids because, you know, they will be able to survive much better. You know, why would some random processes on the surface of Earth in a soup of chemicals make the best possible outcome? You know, that to me it sounds like we got to this point, but we have a lot of faults. You know, if you look at human history, clearly humans have a lot of faults, and perhaps we can build a system that will be better than humans. And I'm looking forward for the first AI scientists, you know, because they will not be driven by their ego. If they see an object that looks like a rocket booster, they will not call it a rock.
2: I want to ask you about that, Avi. I'm sorry to interrupt, Eric. I'm going to give you a chance. I'm going to give you a requisite 30 seconds to respond. But Avi, I want to push back with love and kavod and respect. Okay, so this guy here, do you know what he said his happiest thought was, Avi? You know, I'm sure you know what he said his happiest thought was, right?
1: Go ahead, say.
2: That he in free fall, you experience no gravitational field. Now, let's unpack an AI Einstein, A-E-A-I-E-A-E. How does such a thing know about free fall? Like, what does that even mean? And second of all, what does happiness mean to such a, in other words, are you really serious? You think AI physicists are around the corner, or is that kind of wishful thinking?
1: Irrepressible
2: optimism.
1: You can imagine a system that will basically digest data provided to it by instruments directly. So the instruments will send the data to the AI system that will analyze it and try to figure out what's going on. And it's the job of a scientist right now. It looks like, you know, a miracle, but in principle, you know, it could be done by a machine. I don't think humans are necessarily designed for that purpose. You know, we were gatherers and hunters. We were not scientists to start with. So our brain is not necessarily optimized for the purpose of being a scientist. And I have no problem getting pride from a system that outperforms us. I don't have a, you know, that doesn't you know, give a blow to my ego in any way. In fact, I would be extremely happy if I knew that we can build a system that corrects the faults of humans.
2: Mm-hmm. Okay, so Eric, stepping back from the AI stuff to the any of the topics that I rudely interrupted you over.
0: No. By the way, with three Jews on a podcast, I'm surprised that I'm the only one interrupting either one of the two of you. So you guys are clearly much better bred and influenced by our
2: just WASP imagine the number of opinions that we have right now. And exactly. It is getting close to Shabbat. I don't want to interfere with Avi's Shabbat, but I do want to thank you guys.
0: Wait, I didn't say anything.
2: No, I know, but go on. Okay, go on.
1: But by the way, you know, if three Jews are on an island, you know how many synagogues you need for that? For them?
2: Four.
1: You need four, yeah, because you need one that their foot would never step in.
2: Eric.
0: Okay, so where were we? The AI physicists. Look, I'm partial to humans, and I'm actually partial to egos. I mean, all sorts of things that I like, everybody has decided are terrible. I like humans. I like egos. I'm glad I agree with both of you that we should have children and that Ezra should probably remove himself and leave the rest of us alone in the gene pool. Look, we're in dire circumstances, and what we're looking for is an analog of the neutron. And the neutron changed everything because it allowed chain reactions, and that ushered in the atomic age, or the semiconductor changed everything, or the World Wide Web that came out of CERN. These are things that changed everything, whether it's, you know, radio frequency communications. We're looking for something that obviates the needs for rockets. Rockets are sort of embarrassing in 2022 because there's not that much that can be reached. So, you know, it's like buying a huge boat for a small lake. There's just not that many places you can go. So my feeling about this is we have to reacquaint ourselves with the possible. We've been living so long under Einstein and Bohr that we've forgotten that their limitations may not be our limitations if we can crack a puzzle. And the neutron was 1932, so it's within living memory. What we need to do is to reacquaint ourselves with the idea that finding a single new field or new way of looking at space-time or some adjustment to this order that has settled in, it's now almost 50 years old, is necessary for us to dream again. And nobody dreams about finding, you know, Gilligan's Island was about an uncharted desert isle. It would be very weird to think about an uncharted desert isle in 2022 because we've mapped the Earth, but we haven't mapped the heavens. So I think it's really important to recognize that I fully support my friend Avi on his quest for the AI intelligences and the post-human discoverers. But I'm actually really optimistic that the next theories might have new possibilities for us humans, laden with ego though we may be, for us to survive each other. And I really believe that at some point Elon is going to get past his fascination with SpaceX rockets and using Mars as the sales job and recognize that he stumbled onto a very correct paradigm, which is that we are in dire straits. If we don't get diversification, those humans are never going to build Avi's next level AI scientists. And I would really like to see ego come back in, people to be hyper-motivated, to put in 100-hour weeks, chasing dreams, and to try to acquaint us with the cosmos that we may be able to visit. And people, the part of the problem is the instant you talk like this, the conversation has been pre-hijacked. People immediately think you mean Mars because Elon has said that we're going to survive because we're going to decamp to Mars, which is not really a realistic proposition via rockets. And then the next part of it is, oh, you must be talking about faster than light travel, Alcubierre warp drives, or wormholes, because those are the only things that Einstein would allow you to use to dream about the cosmos. The idea of saying post-Einstein, that I accept Einstein for who he is and what he did, but he is not the last word. And there would probably not be a Schwarzschild singularity nor a Friedman-Robertson-Walker singularity if his theory was complete. It's probably merely effective. And that is the challenge of our times, to get out of the straitjacket. So the thing that really attracts me to Avi's program in part is, if there's a 1 in 10,000 chance that we might find a technology that makes use of science that we don't know yet, that's really worth doing, because it's not a paradigm that has ever occurred to us to get a technology beyond human. The only analog of this is biology, where you have a blind watchmaker, and the theory of selection means that there are pathways and pathways beyond pathways in a cell that do things that we don't understand. So the principle of natural selection has done a marvelous job engineering technologies we can only dream about. But the idea that something might have engineered probes and vehicles to visit us is an enticement to thinking about a cosmos that can be visited, and certainly not by rockets, for those of us with humans, families, and egos, who I'm huge fans of and remain so to this day.
1: Yeah, and I completely agree with Eric that Albert Einstein was not the smartest scientist that ever lived since the Big Bang 13.8 billion years ago. There must have been a smarter scientist on an exoplanet a billion years ago, and the civilization that benefited from the wisdom of that scientist must have launched probes that would have reached us by now.
2: Yeah. Well, guys, I am grateful for you giant, enormous intellects, for a Weinstein, if not an Einstein, and for a lobe that is a cranial lobe, and a lobe that I love speaking to. Guys, I got into this podcasting because, you know, my day-to-day job, I'm building experiments. I'm looking not for interstellar meteorites, but I'm trying to remove the imprint of cosmic dust from my CMB experiments. Before we depart for this particular occasion, I want to ask each of you if you have anything that you want to mention, advertise, besides your Bitcoin rig, Eric, or Avi, where can people find you? What are you most interested in? Is there anything else that we should discuss on this particular episode?
1: Well, I have a listing of my opinion essays that you can find on my website at Harvard University. And every few days I write a new one, and you can follow up on the latest developments. And with me, whatever you see is what you get. So just trust me. And if we find something exciting, you will know about it.
2: Eric, how about you? Everyone's curious what you're up to.
0: Well, I mean, I've been to some extent very much focused on physics recently, talking to colleagues and going to meetings and things. What I'm most alarmed by is that we get in touch with the desperation of the current moment with Putin in Ukraine, recognize that we're no longer kidding around, and that it's not safe to continue in this idiom, even if we probably survive this particular misadventure. It's really important that we drive more people towards science and make sure that when they get there, they've got great lives ahead of them, as opposed to this madness of having them eke out a living and constantly apologizing for everything interesting so that they can stay in the good graces. I would look at a 2014 article that I wrote called M-Theory String Theory is the Only Game in Town, to the question of what scientific idea is ready for retirement. And there's also an article about Einstein's revenge, which had to do with the idea that people who wanted to quantize gravity ended up instead geometrizing the quantum. And after listening to what is now currently considered cutting edge physics theory, I want to just point out that a lot of people are leaving for quantum computation, trying to do quantum computers, trying to do machine learning. We've got to keep the excitement going. A generation or two has failed at theoretical physics, and it's time for voices that we haven't heard and new people entering the field to be given free rein, and particularly not constantly dogged by the quantum field theory crowd. I've come to the conclusion that quantum field theory is maybe our most powerful theory, but we don't understand it well enough to allow it to select for good new ideas. And I think what we have to do is we have to recognize that we are in a desperate search for new ideas beyond Einstein. They will ultimately have to conform to experiment and make sense of quantum field theory, which works very well. But we're going to have to look to make physics in particular exciting, and we can't back off it. Not everything is equally exciting. Fundamental physics is the only thing that I know of that is a reasonable hope of getting us out of the problem that fundamental physics originally got us into. So I think that this alien stuff is really important, even if I think it's relatively unlikely that it's going to do what I hope it could do for us. We're going to have to find every possible way of breaking out of Einstein's prison. So organizing an Einsteinian prison break, I think, should be all of our top priorities at the moment, because we're in pretty dire straits, but we're definitely a group worth saving. So that's where I am. That's where I'm at.
2: Let's put them in jail behind bars made of Oumuamua skin. Guys, this has been a treat. We've had over 2,000 people in the room at one time. And but really, what you guys mean in your openness, in your articulation of some of the most complex topics that can exist, and some of the most perilous politically and otherwise, I think it's really important. Avi, I just want to say one thing. You said maybe the next president should be a scientist, and I was thinking, halavai, it should be for the president of the United States as well. Wouldn't that be nice?
1: That would be nice.
2: Or it could be a disaster. Who knows? I mean, those movies that you've seen, you know, with the anyway. For me, I want to express my gratitude. I'm Brian Keating, host of the Into the Impossible podcast, as well as Dr. Brian Keating on YouTube, where I do videos from an experimental perspective, because these brainiacs like Eric, like Avi, and like many of the colleagues I've had on are theoreticians, and I think they're incredibly brilliant, but I think the experimentalists need to get a little bit of attention every now and then. So Amen. That's my unique angle. Boys, it's been fun.
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4: NASA updates its plans for Artemis this week on Planetary Radio. I'm Sarah Al-Ahmed of the Planetary Society, with more of the human adventure across our solar system and beyond. At a NASA press conference last week, agency leaders addressed the status of Artemis II and announced big changes to the Artemis program. First, you'll hear from Moon to Mars program manager Lori Glaze as she explains what teams discovered following Artemis II's wet dress rehearsal, including the helium flow issue in the interim cryogenic propulsion stage, and why that rocket had to be rolled back into the vehicle assembly building ahead of its crewed lunar flyby mission. Then, from the same press conference, NASA Administrator Jared Isaacman outlines a sweeping restructuring of the Artemis program, including shifting Artemis III from a planned lunar landing to a lunar Earth orbit rendezvous and integrated systems test. After those remarks from NASA leadership, I'm joined by Jack Corelli, our Director of Government Relations at the Planetary Society, and Ari Coppell, AAAS Science and Technology Policy Fellow. Together, we unpack what's driving these changes to the Artemis program and whether this new approach truly moves Artemis forward. And then in What's Up, we look back at Apollo 9, the 1969 Earth orbit mission that proved that the lunar module could operate independently and rendezvous before NASA actually attempted their landing on the moon. 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By subscribing, you'll never miss an episode filled with new and awe-inspiring ways to know the cosmos and our place within it. Before we continue, I have a few quick notes. Our spring membership drive is happening right now. As debates over NASA's future unfold, the Planetary Society is working to protect and strengthen its science programs. Those are the missions that explore other worlds, defend our planet from asteroid impacts, and search for life beyond Earth. That advocacy is powered by our members. Membership starts at just $4 a month. It helps us fight for the scientific exploration of space and brings you conversations like this one on Planetary Radio. If you believe that space science is worth protecting, you can join us today at planetary.org. I also want to acknowledge that as we record this, the world is facing a new wave of conflict and instability. In times like these, it can feel really strange to be talking about rockets and lunar missions, but I always like to think that space exploration can offer us some perspective. It's one of the few endeavors that crosses borders, politics, and generations, and reminds us of what we can build together. To everyone listening, we're grateful that you're here with us, and we're thinking of you. On Friday, February 27th, NASA held a press conference addressing the status of Artemis II and outlining changes to the broader Artemis program. Artemis II is NASA's first crewed mission in the effort to return humans to the moon. The mission is designed to send four astronauts on a 10-day journey around the moon and back. It's the first time humans will travel beyond low Earth orbit since Apollo 17 in 1972. The press briefing featured NASA Administrator Jared Isaacman, Associate Administrator Amit Kshatriya, and Moon to Mars Program Manager Lori Glaze, who's also the Acting Associate Administrator for NASA's Exploration Systems Development Mission Directorate. Just days earlier, Artemis II had rolled back into the vehicle assembly building following a post-wet dress rehearsal testing. Here's Dr. Lori Glaze with the update.
5: I'd like to start by thanking the administrator for taking this incredibly bold step and moving quickly to assure that we have support and resources that are needed in order to launch Artemis astronauts to the moon every year. I want to thank our team as well within the Moon to Mars program on Artemis and all of our Artemis mission planning. Our teams continue to work tirelessly to enable mission success. I know to people outside of NASA, sometimes we make it look easy. What we are doing is anything but easy. And we've seen that with the challenges that we've encountered. I've said time and time again that our team rises to challenges and they meet any bar that is set. This will be a challenge. And I know that we will continue to relentlessly pursue excellence at every step. And that includes not just our NASA team, but includes, again, our contractor workforce and all of the suppliers that contribute at every level to the success of the Artemis space program. So first things first, I'm going to talk about Artemis II. We were here just a week ago. We were all very excited last Friday after the successful wet dress rehearsal. We were in a great place at that time and looking at a launch in early March. Things changed pretty quickly last Friday evening where we discovered the issue with the flow of helium to the ICPS, the upper stage of the SLS. That occurred as we were doing the reconfiguration of the SLS as we transitioned from the wet dress into the launch configuration. So that was it was disappointing, but that's where we were. And the response of our team was exactly what we should be doing. We allowed the data to talk to us and tell us what we needed to do, and allowed those findings, the operational findings, to guide us in what decisions that we needed to make. And the data were pretty clear that we were no-go. We were in a no-go situation without the ability to flow the helium to the RL-10 engines of the upper stage. So while we have the ability to access the boosters and the core stage out at the pad, we were in preparations already for being able to do the work that needed to be done out at the pad. We do not have the ability to access the interior of the upper stage at the pad. So that's what's the requirement to roll back to the vehicle assembly building. Our team has been working very quickly to transition from preparations for launch to preparations for rollback. And they did that extremely quickly. We were able to roll back within a couple of days. At the same time, the team has worked to streamline a plan for the work inside the VAB to give us the very best possible chance at a launch in the early April launch period. We got back to the VAB about 8 p.m. Wednesday night. The platforms within the VAB have already been extended. You can see them there in the live graphic. And the work has already begun, incredible amount of work already going on. The suspected system components for the helium flow will be removed, and they're going to undergo detailed inspections and assess the cause of the issue. We hope to get down to the root cause of that and make changes not just to the hardware but to our operational procedures so that we don't encounter the same issue again when we roll back out to the pad. In addition to determining the cause of the helium flow issue, the teams are also going to do a number of other things while we're in the VAB. We will replace the batteries in the flight termination system and conduct another end-to-end test to meet the Eastern Range safety requirements. We'll give the closeout crew another shot, another chance at closing out the Orion capsule, get them a little bit more practice in closing out the Orion crew module, and then also the seal on the tail service mast umbilical that supplies the liquid oxygen to the rocket before liftoff. That is also going to be replaced to ensure a tight configuration. As you recall, of course, the twin seal that supplies that goes to the liquid hydrogen was replaced out at the pad. So we've already replaced that one. So now we're going to replace the oxygen seal as well. And at the same time, we're also going to be reviewing the items that are already stowed in the Orion crew module. There's some of those time out, and we need to replace them, so we'll be doing a little bit of that as well. We will continue to provide updates, regular updates, of how we're progressing within the VAB and our plans once they solidify and when we roll back out. We will definitely let everybody know. And just, again, to return to Administrator Isaacman's statements, beyond Artemis II, I know that our team is up for this challenge, and we are ready to get started on that. Thank you.
4: Lori Glaze's update explains what happened with the rocket, but the press conference wasn't just a launch timing briefing. It marked the first major architectural decision announced by NASA Administrator Jared Isaacman. He was confirmed last year after a turbulent nomination process that included a withdrawal of his nomination and a subsequent renomination before confirmation. Before leading NASA, Isaacman was a tech entrepreneur who funded and commanded SpaceX's Inspiration 4 mission in 2021. It was the first all-civilian orbital spaceflight. He later led Polaris Dawn, a mission that conducted the first commercial spacewalk and tested next-generation spacesuits and high-altitude operations in Earth orbit. And now, as NASA administrator, he's overseeing one of the most consequential human exploration programs since Apollo. At the press conference, Isaacman announced that Artemis III, which was originally planned as the mission that was going to return humans to the lunar surface, is instead going to become a low-Earth orbit rendezvous and integrated systems test. It's the kind of course correction that NASA's made before. During Apollo, the agency adopted Lunar Orbit Rendezvous in 1962. It was a decision that fundamentally reshaped how astronauts would land on the moon, and later used Earth orbit missions like Apollo 9 to test critical systems before attempting a landing. Here's NASA Administrator Jared Isaacman.
6: Good morning, everyone. Appreciate everyone coming out. First, I just want to give a lot of credit to the NASA workforce and our partners that have been working really tirelessly through the Artemis campaign. It's really especially impressive work, and I know they're all feeling it after we had what was a near flawless Wet Dress 2 performance, that Artemis 2 is now back in the vehicle assembly building, which is imperfect. So we want to give you two sets of updates. So Lori is going to speak with you about what we're learning about Artemis II now that it is back in the VAB and what our path is back out to the pad and to launch this historic mission. But before that, I'd like to talk a little bit about the overall Artemis program, how we're going to achieve the president's objective to return American astronauts to the moon, to build an enduring presence, and ideally not wind up in some of the situations that we've seen recently. So let's talk about the situation. Artemis 1 launched more than 3 years ago. We had hydrogen leaks with Artemis 1. We had helium flow issues with Artemis 1. Artemis 2 went out to the pad. Wet Dress 1, we had hydrogen leaks. And then after a second Wet Dress 2, where we made a lot of great progress, we wound up with helium flow issues. A lot of similarities between the two. And why is that essentially the case? Look, 3+ year launch cadence. I mean, Artemis 3 right now, as it's currently designed, won't fly for approximately another 3 years. So launching a rocket is important and as complex as SLS every 3 years is not a path to success. A component of that is when you are launching every 3 years, your skills atrophy. You lose muscle memory. We've got a lot of really talented folks that have been working hard on the Artemis II campaign, and you know whether they're going to want to stick around for 3 more years after this mission is complete is a question mark. This is just not the right pathway forward. And I'd say also when you are experiencing some of the same issues between launches, you're probably got to take a close look at your process for remediation. Are you truly getting the technical root cause, or are you getting close to it? So we've got issues with low flight rate, and I would say a great way to exacerbate that problem further is to start making changes to vehicle configuration. SLS is a very impressive vehicle. We don't want to turn every one of them into a work of art. And then I would also say that having very big objectives, a wide objective gap between missions is also not a pathway to success. So We didn't go right to Apollo 11, right? We had a whole Mercury program, Gemini, Apollo, lots of Apollo missions before we ultimately landed. Right now, our program is essentially set up with an Apollo 8 and then going right to the moon. And that is again, not a pathway to success. So what is the right way forward here? So first, today we're announcing a standardization of the SLS fleet to what we'll call essentially a near Block 1 configuration. So the idea is we want to reduce complexity to the greatest extent possible. We want to accelerate manufacturing, pull in the hardware, and increase launch rate, which obviously has a direct safety consideration to it as well. You get into a good rhythm launching great frequency, you get that muscle memory. In order to do that, we need to rebuild and strengthen the workforce here at NASA. Now, this is directly in line with a workforce directive that I released several weeks ago. We have to rebuild core competencies, the ability to turn around our launch pads and launch with frequency greater than every 3 years is imperative. Now, some people ask me questions on that already as we've talked about this, and it's like, how are we going to do that? How are we going to go from 3 years to something significantly less to what I think should actually be inside of 1 year? And I'll point you to our history. We have a nice infographic that's coming out from Mercury, Gemini, Apollo through the shuttle program. I don't think it would surprise many of the folks in the room that our average launch cadence was closer to 3 months throughout all those programs, not 3 years. In fact, if you want a history tidbit, you look at the time when Apollo 7 splashed down to when Apollo 8 launched, you're approximately 2 months apart. We need to start getting back to basics and moving in this direction. So rebuilding the civil servant workforce and restoring core capabilities. Again, that will directly contribute to NASA's launch cadence, where we're going to endeavor to get our launches inside of a year, specifically down to potentially 10 months. And then we are going to add missions. In fact, we are essentially going to pull in Artemis 3 to launch in 2027 with a revised mission profile. So instead of going directly to a lunar landing, we will endeavor to rendezvous in low Earth orbit with one or both of our lunar landers, test out integrated operations between Orion and the landers, ECLS systems, even to the extent possible, if we can get up development components of our XEVA suits to test out vehicle interfaces, even just getting an astronaut in a suit, microgravity, we can learn a lot with the idea that we should be learning and take this information back to inform hardware development, whether it's in the landers or in the suits before Artemis 4, where we will attempt to land on the moon. We are also, as a component of the strategy, endeavoring to preserve up to 2 landing attempts in 2028. So if we get it inside of the 10-month turnaround time that we would like to see, Artemis 2 will launch on its historic mission in the weeks ahead. Artemis 3 will have its opportunity, if we can, by mid-2027, which sets us up for an early 28 and a late 28 opportunity. So that is the approach that we are taking at a very high level. I will tell you, we're not surprising our industry or our stakeholders at this press conference right now. We've been having these discussions for a long time. In fact, I give a lot of credit to NASA and its team. No one at NASA forgot their history books. They knew how to do this. They've had plans like this for a long time. Now we're putting it in action. We had a chance to have these discussions across all of our industry partners, all of the prime contractors on the SLS vehicle, both of our HLS landing providers. Everybody agrees this is the only way forward. And I'll say, had similar conversations with all our stakeholders in Congress, and they're fully behind NASA in this approach. They know this is how NASA changed the world, and this is how NASA is going to do it again.
4: Beyond the technical details and the new mission sequencing, there's a bigger question. What's actually driving this change? Is this purely about engineering risk and launch cadence? Or is it shaped by political momentum and congressional pressure in the United States? To help us unpack what this shift means for NASA's long-term strategy and the future of lunar exploration, I'm joined by Jack Corelli, Director of Government Relations at the Planetary Society, and Dr. Ari Koppel, our AAAS Science and Technology Policy Fellow. Hey, Ari and Jack, thanks for joining me again.
7: Hey, Sarah, good to be here.
8: Hey, Sarah, also good for me to be here.
4: Well, this has been kind of a whirlwind with Artemis, right? Like we're all waiting for Artemis 2 to launch. We keep having these wet dress rehearsals, and then there's hydrogen leaks and helium leaks. And then in the midst of all of that, as Artemis 2 is being rolled back into the vehicle building, we have this big news dump. NASA's calling this kind of a getting back to basics situation, something to help increase launch cadence. But from a political perspective, what do you think is actually motivating these changes to the Artemis program?
9: So the big thing driving this is on the same day that Administrator Isaacman was sworn into office in late December, the White House released an executive order called Ensuring American Space Superiority. Since the new administration took office last January, there has been almost no stance on space policy from the White House. Obviously, we've dealt with budget cuts, we've dealt with workforce changes, we've dealt with these things that are affecting other parts of the federal government and just have implications on space. But finally, as of last December, actually have at least framework for a set of policies that the administration wants to put forward. And a lot of it is centered around the future exploration of the moon with humans. Obviously, there's also tie-ins with Department of Defense and national security and economic issues. But the main crux of this is it introduces the idea that we're going to have a lunar base, a physical installation on the lunar surface that the astronauts will go to, and that we want to increase the launch cadence of the Space Launch System, which is the primary crew delivery vehicle to cislunar space, although the lander is being provided by commercial partners. It does a bunch of other things, and I think we've probably talked ad nauseum about those ones in other episodes and probably in the future as well. But this was a huge moment for the administration, which was, I think, marked in the first iteration from 2017 to 2021 as making a lot of big space policy decisions through these executive actions. And then for a whole year, didn't do any in the second term until the very end when Administrator Isaacman came in. And part of this is that there was renewed interest from the White House and with that political momentum to take the Artemis program, what it had been, and reformulate it into this more higher launch cadence, quicker return on the taxpayers' investment in the form of, you know, not one, but two lunar landings in 2028.
10: How are you guys feeling about these changes? I mean, I'm not a rocket scientist, I'm not an engineer, so take what I say with a grain of salt, but I'm encouraged by this idea that we're at least going to be testing this commercially built human landing system in low Earth orbit before we ever send it to the moon.
8: So there's been a lot of uncertainty over the Artemis program. In October, NASA put out a recompete for the human landing system, something that kind of sent the commercial industry and the human spaceflight community into a little bit of a frenzy, wondering what exactly is going on here. Is this a good thing, or does it mean that things aren't actually going to happen, that things aren't working? NASA doesn't have a trust in this program. I should say that was acting Administrator Duffy at the time. We now have a confirmed NASA Administrator, Jared Isaacman. And I believe this action that he's taking is him coming in and saying, there has been uncertainty at NASA. We need to reconfigure a new plan. And here's how we're going to go about doing it, and starting to very clearly lay out the framework for that plan. And I think just the mere act of having some certainty in what's going to happen over the next few years in the moon exploration program and in Artemis and in human spaceflight is a reassurance that it is in fact a priority. It's not going to slip by the wayside. It's giving assurances both to space enthusiasts and the commercial sector. And so for me, even though that plan it's still formulating to some extent, it is a reassurance and a bit of a sigh of relief that we're not going to just descend into human space like chaos that's never actually going to get off the launch pad.
9: And I'll add to that, that's a really good point, Ari, that on top of that, you have a Congress, right, that not only is interested in the Artemis program, but enthusiastic, so much so they gave an additional $10 billion in the H.R. 1, One Big Beautiful Bill Act, whatever you're going to call it, includes $10 billion, most of it earmarked for the Artemis program. And so this is, I think, the confluence of a lot of things. And I think I share in some of Administrator Isaacman's frustrations about the Artemis program, specifically since Artemis 1 launched during the first part of the Biden administration in 2021. You know, there hadn't been a second launch, and really it was only until just a few months ago, right, that they, you know, I mean, they had selected the crew and had done like a little bit of media outreach, but there was basically nothing coming out of the administration when it came to the lunar program for all of last year. And obviously with the budget request, there was this massive pivot towards this like crash humans to Mars program that, you know, that was also very ill-defined. And so it's been this program that has had this very strong political support, but, you know, didn't necessarily have the push behind it to make maybe a major restructuring decision like this, because maybe it felt like because it had been put together over so many years and over multiple administrations and involved so many stakeholders, it felt maybe rightfully so a little untouchable, that you couldn't change it. But from talking to people in the space community, and I include myself in this, I think this has like renewed some excitement about the program, that we're going to get this onto a higher launch cadence. They're going to standardize the vehicle. And I think one of the key parts of it is having accountability and a clear roadmap for the commercial providers. Because, you know, you look at SpaceX and Starship and then Blue Origin and the Blue Moon Lander, because the date for Artemis 3 has slipped more times, they haven't had a clear target to which to, you know, build up to, that they need their vehicle ready. There was always the chance that it would get pushed further along. And so to actually have like a set date, or not set date, but a set time frame, you know, late 2027 or mid 2027 to do the low Earth orbit rendezvous test, that puts a fire under the commercial providers who up to this point, I mean, Starship hasn't made it to orbit. Blue Moon hasn't flown yet. And so like these two providers that are supposed to be the things safely landing humans back on the surface of the moon and returning them haven't hit major milestones, but yet have been a huge, you know, focus of the space community. And so it puts a fire under the civil servants, right, who are working on the government side of things. It puts a fire under the commercial providers who, in addition to HLS, are also providing the spacesuits that the astronauts are going to wear. And so it really has kind of reignited this enthusiasm within the agency and in the broader space community for what Artemis is meant to achieve.
10: It does mean, though, that so much of this new cadence is predicated on our commercial partners getting it right. And so I do worry, I'm really glad we're going to be having more tests and we're doing them earlier, but I do worry if one of those things, just even one part of this plan, is delayed or doesn't go well, it might derail the entire track.
9: Well, that's the nice thing about the moon versus Mars is you Truth. Have a launch, you know, window every month. Imagine if this were, you know, if this were a Mars mission and Artemis 2, the equivalent of a flyby of Mars, you know, you only have a very limited window to make the home and transfer to Mars. And so here we get a launch cadence basically every month, or a launch opportunity basically every month. And so like, even if schedules slip, like we can make that up. You can wait a month to go back to the moon, right? But when you're waiting 2, 3, 4, 5 years between launches of, you know, your prime crew vehicle, however long it's taking between launches of Starship and Blue Moon, which again, Blue Moon hasn't even attempted one launch. Starship has only ever made it to suborbital trajectories. You're running into this problem where like there's no goal line. And so you're just constantly in this sort of, you're developing, you're making, you know, they're making improvements on the, you know, I think what V3, the Starship V3 just rolled out for their test later this month. But there's no end of the decade moment. And I think that's maybe what we're seeing here. It's very similar to, you know, President Kennedy saying by the end of this decade, we're going to do this, that, and the other thing. This is Administrator Isaacman saying by the end of this current administration, we're going to not have landed on the moon once, but twice. And that's an extraordinary feat. Maybe it only happens once, but then you got Artemis back on track and that'll be Artemis 4. So that means another one will have been somewhere in the mix. And so it's really, you know, exciting to see this new fervor behind the lunar campaign.
8: And that's not the only analogy to the 1960s and the Apollo program, Jack. There's been a bunch of news sources out there that have compared this change to the Apollo 8 and 9 launches. And the Apollo 8 launch was a trip to the moon, but not landing on the moon, testing out tech, but doing, I think they did 10 orbits around the moon. And then Apollo 9 kind of counterintuitively, actually didn't go to the moon. It went to low Earth orbit to test out the rendezvous system, just as you were discussing. And so in this way, where we kind of think of these lunar missions as like needing to adhere to some sort of progression, low Earth orbit, lunar landing. Actually, what the progression here really is a technology demonstration, safety experiment, trying to figure out how we can do all of the processes that go into safely landing on the moon with exquisite refinement. And we can do that in some cases in low Earth orbit without actually having to go all the way to the moon. And so this replan is actually kind of taking from that Apollo playbook. You know, you have to give it to them. It was proven, it worked. And so I kind of understand it in that sense.
10: I keep wondering what this means for the entire SLS program. And maybe it's because up until just a few months ago, we were looking at the potential cancellation of SLS and Orion. Now we're in a situation where they're standardizing SLS. There are some changes going on here with basically they were going to make this SLS 1B that had a whole other thing attached to it that was going to give it more capability to take things to space. Now we're looking at standardizing it to the rocket that we're using right now. So it's the same one that we've got for Artemis 1 and Artemis 2. But that means that we're limited in how much we're going to be able to actually launch to the moon. So if we're talking about building a permanent lunar base, there are all other considerations. How are we going to get that stuff there? And I wonder if they're thinking that perhaps Starship and New Glenn even might be able to help us send some of that stuff to the moon if we're not going to be making these upgrades to the SLS rocket.
7: Oh, they're banking on it, right? And this is across the NASA portfolio, not just within the crewed lunar program, is that people see the value in these super heavy lift vehicles like New Glenn and like Starship. And this is in part kind of the CLPS program, in a way, is developing smaller capabilities. You're landing something on the order of hundreds of kilograms, not thousands or tens of thousands of kilograms is probably what you'd need for a permanent installation. But they're banking that, you know, after Artemis 5, which again is now notionally supposed to take place in late 2028, that we're going to have developed so many more in-house capabilities within the agency, and whether that's continuing to use the SLS, and that industry is going to have refined their processes to launch more and more cargo to the moon, that in a very short period of time, we're going to have built out basically this lunar infrastructure, or at least launch infrastructure from Earth that we can then deploy at the moon and start to build the infrastructure there for a sustained presence. And that's where that moon base idea comes in, right? And that's something that's been discussed many times before, right? And that was maybe at the crux of the conversation about the Gateway Lunar Space Station, which was, you know, less than 10 years old as an idea. But like now these things are supposed to be interlocked. And so you have the Gateway Lunar Space Station, which will be the rendezvous point in cislunar space. HLS will bring you down to the surface. Whatever this moon base, whatever I think technically it's supposed to be called, if you look in Title 51 of the U.S. Code, as I know we all do, you can actually find that it's supposed to be called the Neil Armstrong Lunar Station. And so, you know, when they go to Armstrong Station, they're going to have infrastructure there, and then they'll be able to come back to Earth. And so you're supposed to have this ecosystem at the end of a very short period of time, whether or not that happens, right? I mean, that it now makes the challenge more focused on the technical aspect of it than the architecture, because I think everyone's been talking about, well, like what happens after Artemis 5? And this at least sets you on a path of like, well, there's going to be needs, and industry might be able to meet some of those. I guess the hope is that industry is able to meet some of those needs. Plus you have SLS, you have those capabilities and what's being developed in-house at NASA. And I will say an interesting element of all of this is that supplemental $10 billion I mentioned before runs out after Artemis 5. And so those Orion capsules and Space Launch System vehicles are more or less funded through that supplemental money. NASA has not released yet a spend plan for how they intend to spend that $10 billion, though there are statutory requirements about specific amounts in specific years. But there's a big chunk of that money that is kind of in this kind of discretionary supplemental area where NASA can draw from that when it needs those additional resources. So whatever Artemis 6, and I think what Administrator Isaacman said, Artemis 50 or Artemis 100, right? Like what those architectures look like, what vehicle they ride on, it's too far out to see, but the point is to develop that infrastructure and ecosystem now so that you can, you know, lay that roadmap for the future for a sustained lunar presence, not just the flags and footprints as people want to say.
4: We'll be right back after the short break.
11: Hi, I'm Jack Corelli, Director of Government Relations at the Planetary Society. Last year, NASA's science program faced the prints that people want to say.
4: We'll be right back after the short break.
11: Hi, I'm Jack Corelli, Director of Government Relations at the Planetary Society. Last year,

0: came together for our day of action to save NASA science. They held nearly 250 meetings with congressional offices, urging lawmakers to protect NASA's science programs, and it made a difference. Congress ultimately rejected nearly all of those devastating cuts. 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Our work continues. 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
1: Yeah, the timing on the end of that funding is really interesting, because we could see this as a, you know, they can only budget so far out. But I can't help but notice that 2028 is not only right around the time of the presidential election, but also around the same time as China plans to put boots on the moon, right? So there could be several reasons why that is the precise timing of the end of the funding there.
0: Well, there's clearly a lot of interest in the U.S. Congress in, you know, air quotes on beating China back to the moon. The United States already did, right? They went the first time, actually went six times. But deciding on this as the path forward is very pivotal for the agency. And I think that geopolitical question is part of that, part of the point on which they're pivoting. I think they know that there is a lot of interest in Congress in the broader national security and geopolitical space, and we've built up this repertoire of international partners who have signed on to the Artemis Accords, which I would be remiss to say connected in name only, really. I mean, the Artemis Accords is a State Department initiative meant to, you know, set rules of the road and norms in space. Artemis, the Lunar Exploration Campaign, is a NASA program, so kind of distinct, but they share a name and share a general ethos. And I mean, I think they're at 61 or 62 signatories at this point, which is a pretty significant international community, if you ask me. The geopolitical question is certainly a driver here, but I'd argue maybe less so for the administration than for Congress. In his confirmation hearing, both of them, actually, in both the first one and the second one, which, funny that he gets two of them, but Administrator Isaacman doesn't mention the name China once. Talks about strategic competition, talks about geopolitical forces, but doesn't ever mention China. And so it's not necessarily the biggest driver for someone like Isaacman, but certainly is for Congress.
1: I kind of like that take. I mean, yeah, seemingly the United States and China are in a maybe unfriendly race to get to the moon, but honestly, as a species, we're all just trying to get there, and whatever motivates us to get there, hopefully in a peaceful fashion, especially with the Artemis Accords as a backing framework for how we can ethically deal with each other as we're all going to the moon, that makes me feel comfortable. You can say it without saying it. But this is a huge upscaling of what we were going to try to accomplish with going to the moon at a time when we have just recently lost one quarter plus of all of the workers at NASA. So even if we're looking at a situation where, thankfully, through our efforts over the last year and the efforts of all of our space advocates and all of the partner organizations, we've managed to pull NASA science back from the brink and add more money and make sure that the budget is retained. But even with that money, without the people to actually do this work, it seems a little dicey. I mean, Jared Isaacman actually brings up kind of this workforce issue more as a, like, we need to increase the cadence so we can keep that operational excellence among the workforce. But there's this extra piece, which is that you actually have to have people there to do it. So how are we going to upscale the workforce fast enough to get all this done?
0: Well, that's a great question. It actually speaks to a broader initiative, more than just the Artemis program, that Administrator Isaacman's taking a lead role in, and that's this workforce directive. So I think late last month, or maybe the month, but at the end of January, I think, Administrator Isaacman sent out a note to all NASA employees that they were going to start taking a long, hard look at all of the centers and the technical capabilities of the workforce, look ahead over the

0: next few years and determine what those technical needs are going to be and what unique things is only NASA capable of doing. Because there's things like launch, things that are routine, that have been done before and can be done more efficiently, that the commercial sector takes the role of. But then there are these things on the cutting edge of science and technology that only the civil servant workforce is capable of doing, that only they have the funding stability, that you're not waiting for some investor to dump money into the account to make sure that you can fund the research. That's what the federal government is for, right? Is for these long-term, long-time horizon research initiatives that yield tremendous benefits for life on Earth as well as technical capabilities for the space program. So this whole workforce directive, you know, Administrator Isaacman, I think it's maybe his way of saying it without saying it, that the people that we lost last year is a huge loss for the agency, because there was no strategy to it. It was just whoever was willing to leave. And that's why we lost about 4,000, a little bit more than 4,000 people with an average seniority of 20.5 years or something like that. So it's like, that's a huge, you know, that's thousands of years of combined experience that we lost over the course of just a few months. And so, you know, I think the administrator recognizes that that is a huge loss, and that this workforce directive is in part a way to, you know, get NASA back on track, back to an equilibrium, and keeps it focused on a really ambitious plan for the moon, a really ambitious science program, advancing technology and demonstration missions throughout the portfolio.
1: And the reconciliation bill that you mentioned earlier, Jack, that passed last year, HR 1, it actually gives NASA an opportunity that it maybe wouldn't have in another year without that additional budget to bolster its workforce in this way that supports the Artemis program. As you said, there's $10 billion in that bill for NASA, I believe $4 billion for SLS. And it seems like Isaacman wants to use some of that to hire talent in-house and kind of redirect some of the efforts that were maybe sort of being thought that they could be sent out to contractors for contracted out work. But now, as you said, have the resources to strategically put towards in-house talent that can support the Artemis program and the construction of the vehicles that'll help get astronauts back to the moon.
2: I'm hoping that all of this excitement about human exploration of the moon helps us in some way advocate more effectively for not only that, but also scientific exploration of space. It's been just an absolutely wild year watching this fight over the budget. And now that we're seeing this kind of commitment to going back to the moon, how can we leverage that with our upcoming advocacy efforts to hopefully make sure that the rest of NASA stays whole?
0: Well, I mean, I think part of it is remaining a united front, right? I mean, standing in community with folks in the human spaceflight world and the space technology and STEM education world. All of this is part of one big space program. And so I think the first part is that not letting any of these changes drive, these ones are good changes, right, that we're talking about here, but there have been bad changes proposed and things that have happened again over the past year that have caused a lot of damage. And just making sure that those moments don't drive a wedge between these different communities, because when we all succeed, we all get something, right? We're all succeeding. We've been calling this our rising tide strategy, right? Rising tide lifts all spaceships has been our moniker, because this is something that benefits the whole community. And yeah, you have contractors on the big human spaceflight projects that are also contractors and subcontractors on the science projects. It's, I mean, United States is 330 something million people. It's still pretty small in terms of like the space ecosystem, right? I mean, the whole space economy has roughly 300,000 people, at least that are involved in the civil space program. So that's not a huge ecosystem, right? There's not that many different suppliers. So being able to find and develop the skill sets of the private sector and commercial side, while also bolstering the public sector and also not to mention the supporting the pathways to longer term careers in the space sciences or space technology with supporting the STEM pipeline. All of it is a big giant feedback loop. We all are swimming the same pond. And so, yeah, it's very important to stand together.
1: And that's not to mention how astronauts do actually conduct science themselves. And science facilitates safe human exploration. You know, one of the motivations for these CLPS missions has been to help facilitate safe landings of human astronauts. Everything's tied together in outer space. It's a hard place to work. There's a lot of complexity, a lot of moving pieces. And the more we know about human spaceflight, the better we can conduct science. And the more we know from scientific missions, the better we can conduct human spaceflight.
0: Oh, and throw in Viper, right? I mean, like, right? Come on, there's all these missions in the pipeline that are connected to the crewed exploration program that are essential, right? Viper looking for water ice. I wonder what that could be used for, right, on the lunar surface as we're building a moon base. I wonder if we need water. Yeah, of course we're going to need water. There's these little connections throughout all of them. And actually, this is something that has been a big focus of the U.S. Congress in the past few months, is ensuring that there is strong collaboration between the different mission areas at NASA so that exploration is talking to science, is talking to technology, is talking to operations, so that they're all getting what they need and so that they're not being siloed off into their own little fiefdoms, as is, I think, human nature to, you know, you circle your community and you want to protect that. But, you know, science relies on technology, technology relies on exploration, exploration relies on science, and it's an ecosystem. And so supporting the whole thing, and so pushing for more funding, not just for the human space flight side, but for all of the elements of NASA. We're doing all of this with less than a third of the budget that NASA had, adjusting for inflation, as it had at the height of the Apollo era. And we're doing so many more robotic missions, so many more, yeah, much more ambitious human spaceflight program, not just going to the moon, but going to the moon to stay. And so all of these things, you know, factor into, are driven by the fiscal side of the house. So making sure NASA has those resources is where advocates like us come in.
2: And this is one more reason to fire up all the people that are excited about space exploration. It's in those moments of either crisis or excitement that people really rally to a cause. And I mean, it might just be me, but I'm excited to have more missions going to the moon. I've been waiting for something like Artemis since I was a little kid. I cannot wait to see humans bouncing around on the moon again. And if I have to, have an extra mission where people are doing cool stuff in low Earth orbit as they're learning at a dock, like, woe is me. That's just more cool space stuff. So I'm genuinely excited to see how all of this pans out. And I'm curious to hear your thoughts on what we would need to see over the next maybe year to gauge whether or not this restructuring is actually working.
0: So I think a big thing is going to be the human landing system. So Ari mentioned the recompete for, at the time it was Artemis 3, but for the human landing system, and it opened it up to other providers. And I think that, along with this restructuring, I think has initiated it's time to get to work within the commercial space sector. So seeing how Starship develops. Obviously, I think the next test we're expecting is later this month. Seeing how the Blue Moon Mark 1 lander that Blue Origin is launching, I believe later this year as well, though I'm sure they're going to be trying to move up that timeline to deliver cargo to the lunar surface. That's going to be a big piece. We're going to need to see sort of the direction that the president's budget request goes and the way that Congress responds to that. There is also an open question right now about whether or not there'll be a second budget reconciliation package. And so if that pans out, that's more financial support for the agency. And then, of course, this workforce directive, like, how does NASA go on a hiring spree? Do we add 4,000 or more people back to the workforce? And so all of those are the things I'm paying close attention to.
1: I'll just throw one more piece into the mix, which is we still don't have a lightweight, flexible spacesuit for humans to use on the moon. The Apollo astronauts were using something like 300-pound spacesuits that they obviously couldn't have worn on Earth, but only were able to use on the moon because of its reduced gravity. There's been a push to drive down the weight and flexibility of spacesuits. So we no longer have videos of astronauts like falling on their faces like they did in the Apollo program. That's been an ongoing effort, and it's been a question whether companies like Axiom are going to be able to have a spacesuit ready in time.
2: So many moving parts, but if it all comes together, we're just at the beginning of this new lunar age. Who knows what it's going to be like in 5-10 years, especially if we can actually pull off a lunar gateway and a base on the moon and even more renewed exploration up there with more than one country trying to attempt it. So this could be the beginning of something really cool. And I'm excited to see this is one of Jared Isaacman's first big moves as NASA administrator. You can really see his personal passion for space exploration, being someone who's gone to space twice himself, reflected in this change. Thanks for joining me to talk about this and doing it on such a short time span. I know we just got this news just a few days ago, and I really appreciate your time because I know you guys are gearing up for the next day of action. There's so much going on with the space policy team, so I really appreciate your time.
0: Yeah, of course. Thank you, Sarah. This is, it's never a dull moment in space. Just when you think that, maybe we'll have a down week or something, they throw everything at you. So we're happy to be able to be here and talk to you about this and to be excited, and so, obviously our day job right now is worrying about the budget, and that's coming down the pike, can be really any day now at this point. And so we're getting everything prepared for what that ends up looking like. And of course, as you mentioned, the day of action coming up on April 19th and 20th, planetary.org/day of action, if you're interested in coming to DC. It's already outpacing. The only other year that is doing better than this was last year's October Day of Action in terms of registrations. We're already outpacing all the other years too. Now we're able to build on that success and start talking about an ambitious and sustainable and forward-looking future for space science and for exploration program. So thank you, Sarah.
1: I always find it a pleasure chatting with you, Sarah. It's fun to really think about our wildest dreams in space and not get bogged down in the numbers as Jack and I often do.
2: Likewise, Ari. I mean, we're in this because we love the technical bits, but it's that starry-eyed dreamer part of space exploration. The joy of watching someone float around and the joy of discovery, all these things together that I think brought us all here. So let's take a moment to just imagine a future where this all pans out. I'm excited for that. All right. Thanks so much, you guys.
0: Thanks, Sarah.
1: Thanks.
2: Artemis III's new role as an Earth orbit systems test has a clear historical parallel. From March 3rd to March 13th, 1969, Apollo 9 flew in low Earth orbit to prove that the lunar module could separate, fly independently, and rendezvous again before NASA ever attempted to land humans on the moon. We look back at that mission now in What's Up with Dr. Bruce Betts, our chief scientist. Hey, Bruce.
3: Hi, Sarah. Good to talk with you today.
2: Man, more lunar upheaval. I've just been waiting for Artemis II to launch. And now in the middle of all this, here we are with a completely new Artemis plan.
3: Well, sure. It's the only consistent thing is inconsistency.
2: It seems like these are good changes, honestly. I'm glad to see that they're doing more testing.
3: Having another set, any testing good, testing in low Earth orbit, they decided 50 years ago that was a good idea, and they're back 60, whatever. So because they're basically have added Apollo 9 back into the program of testing the stuff in Earth orbit, and then the rendezvous, and I assume, and the docking with the lander and what lander we'll see, because two companies are building landers, but it's the same concept as Apollo 9, test that stuff in Earth orbit. And then if you don't go have all the problems of getting to the moon while you're testing those critical pieces of what will become Apollo 11, or I guess Artemis 4 at this point.
2: Yeah. It's interesting, too, because when I was learning about each of the Apollo missions, which happened in rapid succession, so I'm glad speeding up the Artemis missions. But I remember thinking when I first read through it, like, really? Like, you didn't actually test that docking maneuver until Apollo 9? Like, you'd already gone around the moon. But actually, seeing the way that Artemis is falling out, that timeline actually makes a lot more sense to me.
3: The Apollo?
2: Yeah.
3: Yeah, certainly having that in inserting those tests in there is a good plan. Test. That's so important in the space business because everything's so dang complicated. And Apollo was dicey and exciting, but they pulled it off. After the Apollo 1 disaster, but that was quite the timeline they pushed. But they also dumped a big pile of money on speeding things up, as Casey has documented extensively on our website.
2: Yeah, it was interesting hearing that too, that effectively we're trying to pull this off in a time when we have 1/3 of the budget that they did at NASA, and they were just mostly dedicated to the lunar program back then. So I'm intrigued to see how this falls out, given that we have less resources. And, you know, we lost a quarter of all NASA workers last year. So between those things and the commercial factor, there's a lot of balls in the air. But it's going to be interesting to see how the whole thing pans out. But also nice to see that they're developing a more robust plan, because we want people to be safe as they go to the moon. And the more moon missions, the better. So I'm just going to call it a win.
3: Okay.
2: Yeah.
3: Cool. You know what I'm going to call it? Hmm. Random Space Fact Rewind! To help you understand, you know, how hard it is to get to the moon, I'm sure you have an inherent feeling for exactly how wide the Earth is. Well, maybe not, but, you know, it seems big to me. About 30 Earths would fit between the Earth and the moon.
2: That is a long way.
3: It's a lot of Earths.
2: That's a lot of Earths. Man, I was thinking too earlier today about like how fast you got to be moving to get to the moon, given that distance, like in a reasonable time. And then how fast everything must be moving as they're trying to do these docking maneuvers around the moon. Like that's just an intense level of physics.
3: It is, but hearkening back to the horrid concept of reference frames, you know, you're moving relative to each other, so you subtract out most of the thousands of kilometers per hour that you measure relative to the moon, and you're both doing that, so you're really dealing with pretty, hopefully, small numbers when you're doing docking.
2: But that's the weirder thing, because the lander, like, has to launch off the moon super fast in order to achieve the same kind of, like, speeds that the orbiter is going at.
3: Yeah.
2: Like, that's just an impressive bit of technology.
3: Yeah, well, it's not rocket science. Wait. All right, everybody, go out there, look up the night sky, and think about your favorite episode of The $6 Million Man. Thank you and good night.
2: We've reached the end of this week's episode of Planetary Radio, but we'll be back next week with more space science and exploration. 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I'm Sarah Al-Ahmed, the host and producer of Planetary Radio. 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

0: trajectoire est normale.
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2: Humans are preparing to return to the moon. This week on Planetary Radio. I'm Sarah El Ahmed of the Planetary Society, with more of the human adventure across our solar system and beyond. This week, I'm joined by two scientists that are helping turn that return to the moon into reality. Kelsey Young is a research scientist at NASA Goddard Space Flight Center. She serves as the Artemis Science Flight Operations Lead and is leading the Lunar Observations and Imaging Campaign for Artemis II. She's helping to define what the astronauts will observe, document, and study as they fly around the moon for the first time in more than 50 years. We're also joined by Noah Petro, the lab chief of the Planetary Geology, Geophysics, and Geochemistry Lab at NASA Goddard. He's the former project scientist for the Lunar Reconnaissance Orbiter and the project scientist for Artemis III. He's responsible for shaping the science behind humanity's first lunar footsteps of the 21st century. We'll talk about what astronauts are going to be looking for when they return to the moon and how these missions are setting the stage for a more sustained human presence on our nearest neighboring world. Then we'll wrap things up in What's Up with Bruce Betts, our chief scientist. He'll share the story of the first and only geologist to walk on the moon. If you love Planetary Radio and want to stay informed about the latest space discoveries, make sure you hit that subscribe button on your favorite podcasting platform. By subscribing, you'll never miss an episode filled with new and awe-inspiring ways to know the cosmos and our place within it. The Artemis program is NASA's effort to return humans to the moon and establish a sustained presence there, one that's built on decades of scientific knowledge, some really hard-earned lessons from Apollo, and new capabilities designed for deeper exploration. While Artemis is led by the United States, it's also taking place in a very different geopolitical moment. In January, just ahead of the Artemis II launch preparations, a 60th nation signed the Artemis Accords. The Artemis Accords are a set of non-binding agreements that outline shared principles for how countries conduct civil exploration of the moon and other destinations. They're meant to reinforce existing space law, things like transparency and peaceful use, interoperability, and public sharing of scientific data, all while helping to avoid conflicts as more nations and companies operate beyond Earth. The next major milestone is Artemis II, which is currently scheduled to launch no earlier than February 6th, with the usual caveat that launch dates can and do change. When it flies, the mission will send four astronauts, Reid Wiseman, Victor Glover, Christina Koch, and Jeremy Hansen, on the first crewed flight around the moon in more than 50 years. It will also mark other historic firsts. The first woman, the first person of color, and the first non-American to travel to the moon. And Artemis II isn't just a symbolic return. During their lunar flyby, the crew will act as scientific observers. They'll document things about the moon from orbit while operating in deep space beyond Earth's protective magnetosphere and helping to validate the tools and the workflows that future surface crews are going to rely on. That work feeds directly into Artemis III, which is planned to return humans to the lunar surface later this decade. Artemis III is expected to land astronauts near the moon's south polar region, a region that's unlike anything we visited during Apollo. It's home to permanently shadowed areas that may contain water ice and to some of the oldest accessible rocks in the solar system. My guests today are Drs. Kelsey Young and Noah Petro from NASA Goddard Space Flight Center. Kelsey Young is a research space scientist at NASA Goddard, working in the Planetary Geology, Geophysics, and Geochemistry Lab. She focuses on how astronauts can safely and effectively explore planetary surfaces like the moon and Mars. Early in her career, she worked at NASA's Johnson Space Flight Center as an exploration scientist, where she helped bridge that gap between planetary science and mission operations. Much of Kelsey's work revolves around simulating future exploration before humans ever leave Earth. She's held leadership roles in major NASA analog missions, including serving as the science lead for NEMO, which is NASA's underwater spaceflight simulator, and for NXT, where she also piloted submersibles herself. She's the principal investigator for projects like TubeX, which study how astronauts might explore lava tubes on the moon and Mars, and Sphere, which uses high-fidelity virtual and hybrid reality environments to train crews and test mission concepts. And within the Artemis program, Kelsey plays a really pivotal operations role. Since 2002, she's served as the Artemis Science Flight Operations Lead, integrating the science team directly into NASA's flight control structure. She's also the Lunar Observations and Imaging Campaign Lead, defining the science objectives and photography plans for the first crewed mission around the moon. She's joined by Dr. Noah Petro. He's the lab chief of NASA Goddard's Planetary Geology, Geophysics, and Geochemistry Lab, and serves as the former project scientist for the Lunar Reconnaissance Orbiter. After finishing his doctorate, he joined NASA Goddard as a postdoctoral researcher in 2007 and never left. I don't blame him either. He's had some amazing opportunities at that institution. His research focuses on the evolution of the lunar crust, particularly how impact cratering has reshaped the moon's surface and redistributed materials over billions of years. He played a key role in the moon mineralogy mapper instrument flown by India's Chandrayaan-1 mission. You may remember, that's the mission that helped confirm the presence of water and hydroxyl on the lunar surface, a discovery that would later become central to how NASA thinks about sustained long-term lunar exploration. He's also deeply involved in Apollo Next Generation sample analysis, studying pristine lunar samples that were collected during Apollo 17 that have remained sealed for nearly half a century. Noah is the Artemis 3 project scientist, responsible for coordinating the science behind the first human footsteps on the moon in the 21st century. In this conversation, we'll talk about Artemis 2 and 3, how astronauts are trained to observe the moon like geologists, how decades of orbital data guided mission decisions, and how Artemis 2 and 3 are designed to turn human presence into lasting discovery. Hey, Noah and Kelsey, thanks for joining me.
0: Well, thanks for having us on.
2: Well, the Artemis 2 launch is literally right around the corner. I know there's always some uncertainty when it comes to these kinds of launches, but how are you both feeling as launch day approaches?
3: I am feeling really excited. I mean, I feel like coming out of the holidays, like as we've moved into 2026, it has, you know, definitely felt a lot more real in the context of, you know, I think more people across the agency and across the world are now, you know, realizing how close it is and the excitement is really ramping up. So I think my first emotion of how I'm feeling is, you know, pure excitement. Yes, there's also a lot of work to do. So, you know, trying to stay knuckled down and keep the team, you know, focused on the work we still have to do, but really excited.
2: How about you, Noah?
0: I mean, I'm in a state of awe that we are living through this, having seen similar rollout footage of just about every Apollo mission and having seen that for my whole life, and then just see this happen and knowing people who are directly involved and to have, you know, bear witness to this incredible event. I'm just in awe that it's happening. It's happening. And people that I work with, admire, and support get to be directly involved in this, to have this incredible role that we're returning humans to the moon for the first time in over 50 years, to get to see parts of the moon that we've never seen before. I'm just sort of gobsmacked. I mean, Kelsey knows more than anyone how much work has been put into putting all of this together. And, you know, we have a lot of work ahead of us. And then there's another mountain behind it called Artemis 3, and we get to do it all over again. And I think that's really cool. And so think back to what I would say as an 8-year-old, as a 10-year-old, getting to, you know, be in the universe, circling around all this and thinking, damn, I'm so lucky.
2: And along that vein, Noah, your dad worked on the Apollo program, right? What does that feel like now, being able to shape humanity's return to the lunar surface? I mean, that's got to feel crazy.
0: Just extra pressure and self-imposed pressure, but there's a lot of pride in that because, you know, my dad worked on Apollo a very short period of time right after college before going off to do other things. And so, you know, he always was this fan of Apollo, having had a very small but, you know, significant role in it. And then to be in discussions now, you know, he was not a planetary geologist. He was an engineer. He built hardware. He built stuff to keep astronauts alive. And so now in meetings, when I hear about the portable life support system that the astronauts will wear while they're walking around the surface of the moon, you know, nobody is talking about, oh, well, Dennis Petro, this. But I think, oh, that's really so cool, because the work he did 60 years ago now is still sort of reverberating through. And now, obviously, it's come a lot further than he was able to see in his time. But it's just really cool and it's gratifying. And again, I caution anytime you ask someone to talk about their dads, you know, you'll make someone cry. So I'm just going to keep it very to the point. There's a lot of pride to have multi-generational Petros supporting sending humans to the moon.
2: Well, both of you are geologists by training. What originally drew you to planetary geology, and when did the moon kind of become central to both of your works?
3: I grew up going on kind of annual hiking trips with my dad and my sister. And my dad would take us, you know, to national parks across the country to go on hiking trips. The first one was, I was in maybe fourth or fifth grade, and we went to Zion National Park first. And I had never really done like a really big hike, but we did Angel's Landing, which is, you know, a pretty iconic hike if you've been to Zion National Park. And I was not happy. We got out of the car and I was just being such a pill. And my dad, who had planned this wonderful, you know, like spring break for us, like was just like, fine, you can stay at the car and I'll be back in a few hours. And he just started walking. Of course, he would not actually have left me at the car, but I didn't know that at like age 10 or whatever. And so I was so indignant at the thought of him leaving me there that to spite him, I went. I was like, oh, well, he's not going to get away with this and I'm just going to be a jerk. And within like 3 minutes, I was like, oh, hiking, this is amazing. Like, I absolutely loved it. I was like running up ahead of him on the trail. And from then on, we did annual trips and I just absolutely loved it. When I got to undergrad, I got lucky and got a guidance counselor, you know, your counselor in undergrad that helps you figure out, you know, your major and your path to graduation. And she happened to know of this tiny, tiny department at the university where I went with geology. And I took one class and was like literally that first class, the first hour, I was like, yep, I'm good, locked in. And then we, you know, fortunately at this tiny department, we had two planetary scientists, both of whom are, you know, really, you know, pillars of their respective fields. And again, just got lucky that I ended up at this program that had these two people, because I don't think I would have necessarily understood that you could do geology on other planetary surfaces. And this is something that, like, it's a team sport, right? And it's not just the astronauts who are doing the field geology on other planets. It's the entire team that supports them. And so, again, I think it was even like my first semester of undergrad when I kind of made this connection. And I literally not once since then have ever considered another option for me. I just knew that everything clicked into place for me.
2: How about you, Noah?
0: Yeah, so it's very similar origin story to Kelsey. You know, my dad having worked on Apollo, when I was a kid, he and I would do trips together and we weren't hiking necessarily, but we'd go to space museums here in DC, go to the Air and Space Museum. And I remember one trip to the Cradle of Aviation Museum in Bethpage, Long Island. And, you know, they've got the lunar module and they've got hardware and they had on this one table a part of the portable life support system that it sort of unpacked so you could see it. And he says, oh yeah, do you see this piece there? I built that. And so what? And I had not known as a kid that my dad had this sort of first career as an engineer working for Hamilton Standard in Connecticut, building parts for the portable life support system and for the lunar module. And that sort of was like, oh, well, that's really cool. I didn't know you worked on Apollo. It made sense why we were doing all these trips to NASA centers and going to space museums and sort of clicked. And that just sort of brought Apollo to me as this real thing that was done. I remember building a model of the Saturn V with my dad, you know, pretty tall model, and asking why did that huge rocket and only this little top piece come back, and learning about, you know, the rocket equation from him at a young age. And that made Apollo very real and got me enthusiastic about it. And then in the ninth grade, I took an earth science class. I took a geology class, and I had a teacher who just, kind of like Kelsey, we had that moment where it was like, this is what I want to do. First day, first year of high school, Mr. Terlizzi stands up at the front of the classroom with a tank of water, with a rock and a piece of wood. And he says, what's going to sink and what's going to float? And everybody says, the rock is going to sink and the wood is going to float. He puts them in the water and the rock floated and the wood sank. And I just remember those synapses firing. And just like Kelsey saying, that's it. Whatever he tells me for the next school year, I'm all in on. And just fell in love with earth science, fell in love with geology, and went off to college to become a geology, an earth science teacher. That's what I wanted to do. I wanted to emulate those teachers. And freshman year, October of my freshman year, we had a guest lecturer, professor from Ohio College, who spent the week talking about the geology of the moon. And I remember sitting there thinking, oh, I had no idea. Oh yeah, we went to the moon, but that's right, we brought back rocks. We could do things with them. And Gene kind of taught me about lunar science and taught me about what it means to be a planetary scientist, a lunar scientist. And so I had this merging of the things that I was interested in geology and lunar science and lunar exploration, bringing those things together. And the rest is my career.
2: Yeah. And you went on to work with the Indian Space Research Organization on the Chandrayaan-1 mission, right? Specifically on the moon mineralogy mapper that then helped us confirm that there was water and hydroxyl and all these volatiles in various places on the moon, but especially near the South Pole. At the time, did you realize that that discovery might someday actually influence where humans would land on the moon?
0: Certainly not. I mean, having been in those meetings, I mean, that's the thing, is we remember the discovery and the 2009 paper. I remember the first moment we looked at the data and thought, this can't be right. We spent so much time trying to convince ourselves on that team that the data was wrong, that we missed something, that the calibration was off, that I almost kind of look back at that paper as like, oh, thank goodness we got that done, because the effort to get there was so long and fraught and tortuous. But when we bring in data from, we worked with data from Cassini and the Deep Impact Space Probe to confirm it. No, we did not make a mistake, an error in our analysis. And I thought, okay, this is a great discovery. Of course, that was 2009. Here we are, it's 2026. It's like, wow, it took us a long time to get to this point, but here we are. And you know, that was one of the dominoes that fell to make the story for Artemis and Artemis exploration of the South Pole. There was other data sets that suggest that there's enhancements of water at the South Pole or at the poles of the moon. The M-Cubes data, the moon mineralogy mapper data, was this. It's the first time we had a modern 21st century data set that said, ah, there is something happening here. And we have just slowly and gradually unfolded the story. You know, LRO launched to the moon, the Lunar Reconnaissance Orbiter launched to the moon shortly after that discovery from M-Cube came out, too close in time for us to do anything different with the data sets, but still confirming the notion that, okay, there's water at and around the surface of the moon in this unfolding story. But never in my wildest dream did I imagine that those tortuous discussions in 2008 would lead to, you know, this position that we find ourselves about to send humans back to the moon only 20 years later.
2: Yeah. But before we can all happily watch astronauts bouncing around at the South Pole of the moon, there's a lot of science that needs to get done. And thankfully, Artemis too, along the way. So let's get some of the basics out of the way. How long is the Artemis 2 mission going to be from launch to splashdown?
3: Around 10 days.
2: 10 days. But it's not actually going into orbit around the moon, right? It's just going to be doing a flyby kind of trajectory.
3: That's correct. Yeah, it flies around the far side and comes back. It does not orbit the moon.
2: What kind of path does it take around the moon, and why was that trajectory chosen?
3: I mean, first and foremost, Artemis 2 is a test flight, right? Of course, it's the first crewed flight of the Orion vehicle. And so a lot of those, you know, objectives, including, you know, how what trajectory the spacecraft will take, is built around making sure that crew can safely fly the Orion spacecraft.
2: Are there any particular parts of the moon that the crew is going to be flying over that might later inform Artemis 3?
3: We've built out a list of targets for the crew to image and describe that covers 360 degrees of the moon's surface. Some of those targets do include the Artemis 3 candidate landing regions. And so again, of course, what targets will be visible to them will entirely depend on launch date and when they'll get to the moon. We're hoping that, you know, we're able to get human eyes on the candidate landing regions for Artemis 3.
2: Yeah. Well, we're not going to be landing on the moon with this mission, but it's still very key in order to make that possible. So what are the core science objectives for Artemis 2?
3: Yes, the science objectives, there are 10 of them. There are also, we have four objectives that we're calling kind of exploration capability objectives that make sure that our science teams are set up for future success on Artemis 3 and beyond. But purely, you know, talking about our science objectives for the mission, we have, you know, 10 objectives that were, you know, of course, pulled and tied to the driving community documents for, prioritized lunar and solar system objectives. Actually, NOAA was extremely instrumental in developing those 10 objectives in conjunction with, you know, his deep knowledge of the community documents. And then we actually prioritized those 10 into priority one, priority two, priority three. So sort of three priority buckets based around how high priority they are for the community, but also what the Artemis II mission profile is really able to do. So given that it's a flyby, they're not orbiting, given in the distance that they're going to be from the moon and that they'll have a whole disk view of the lunar surface, we prioritize those objectives based on what we thought human beings with the Artemis II capabilities would be able to do.
2: Well, Artemis II includes a planned lunar observations and imaging campaign for which you're the lead, Kelsey. So what are scientists hoping to learn from those images that we couldn't necessarily learn from a mission like the Lunar Reconnaissance Orbiter?
3: Absolutely. I'll give my take, but definitely kick it over to NOAA, the LRO expert. The benefit of, you know, having astronauts who have been really well trained in geology, and I'm super happy to go into those details of how they were trained and what they were trained to do over a spacecraft. And the answer would be true if you were asking me about the difference between a rover on the surface of a planetary body and an astronaut, is that this is a well-trained brain. This is a brain that knows the science objectives and knows what observations are required to address those objectives. And so from an image perspective, they're able to, you know, use their eyes, figure out what's interesting, figure out what's connected to those science objectives, describe it, and then image it, right? Of taking the image that they know will be scientifically valuable in the moment. You asked specifically about images. So I'll just mention briefly that, you know, the critical data set for us that is really distinct, you know, data from other spacecraft and even Apollo, is the human being descriptions, like the descriptions that the astronauts are going to provide of the lunar surface. But before I get sucked into a rabbit hole, I'll kick it to NOAA for his LRO take.
0: Yeah, and the LRO component of this is really important. And again, every time I said Apollo X, you'd have a dollar, right? So I'm going to start filling that bucket of Apollo references. But in Apollo, we sent humans to the moon at the same time we were building up knowledge about the lunar surface and its environment. And so when we sent humans to orbit the moon, we had them make observations that we couldn't recreate with the orbital data that we have had at the time. Now with LRO, it's been at the moon since 2009, continues to operate and collect this incredible volume of data. You know, I thought, well, we can't just have the crew members make observations that would just as be easily done with LRO data. And so that takes away a lot of what Apollo had astronauts do. But what we have, as Kelsey mentioned, you know, with these well-trained eyes, and when you connect well-trained eyes to a well-trained brain, you have this opportunity to harness the curiosity that every human has, and especially these four humans. And so, you know, looking at the moon, having to describe color. What do you see when you look at the moon? And we learned, again, Apollo is another dollar in the bucket, that there are very subtle color differences on the moon that we think we can capture through LRO data. But we really like to be sure that they're there and that we're not overinterpreting the data sets that we have. And so we know from Apollo 17, Jack Schmidt saw color differences on the near side of the moon as they were leaving, you know, the last time we had humans there. Well, doggone, let's have them look for color provinces, color regions, and describe those colors of a part of the moon that's very different. So if we are so fortunate to have a fully illuminated far side, or at least get views of the far side, we can have our crew members check that hypothesis that there should be color differences and that they're connected to different regions, and that we can then tie those observations to the data sets that we have. We also can ask the astronauts to look across the whole surface of the moon very quickly. To do that with LRO would take 53 different SLUs over several months to build up this data set. We can do it. But in the time of the flyby for Artemis II, we can have the astronauts look at different surfaces under different viewing geometries. And from their observations, their descriptions, their photographs, we can then make inferences about differences in the properties of the surface. We know that we're given a limited opportunity. We have this one shot with Artemis II to do this particular type of observation of the far side. When we look at Artemis III and the possible orbital geometries that mission will have, we're going to have a whole different view of the moon that Artemis III will have. So, you know, I view Artemis II as this really important connection between the types of observations that Apollo did and future orbital missions. And so, you know, as Kelsey said, we've got these 10 objectives. I also, I'm most excited to have four enthusiastic people, three of whom have spent an extended amount of time on the ISS looking at the Earth, practice their trade over the far side of the moon. And so, you know, I'm looking forward to them describing color provinces and looking for textural differences around craters. I'm also just excited to hear four people get excited about looking at the moon and hoping that that excitement translates to excitement for the rest of the population who are stuck here on Earth.
2: Oh, I hope so. I'm so happy for them. I mean, this is such a huge milestone. Oh, especially after all that time spent around the Earth on the ISS, to be able to compare it to the moon and get that experience and share it with the rest of us here on Earth after all this time.
0: And also, I forget that while they're flying over the far side of the moon, off in the distance will be the Earth. And again, we haven't had that perspective in over 50 years. And so I'm also eager to see what does the Earth look like from, you know, 200,000 plus miles away. And, you know, my first love will always be lunar science, but always hovering in the background, reminding us that it's there is the Earth. And so those observations will be important as well.
2: Well, you mentioned Schmidt from Apollo 17 just a little bit ago, the only professional geologist to ever stand on the lunar surface, right?
0: So far. We're going to change that in the future.
2: But Kelsey, how are astronauts without that kind of background being trained today so that when we send people back to the moon, they'll be able to think of it like geologists would?
3: We train the crew in a lot of different ways, but really it's with one objective in mind, which is, you know, based on the fact that they are members of the science team, right? They are the field scientists actually doing the exploration, including the Artemis II crew, where their field site is the moon from Orion. And so we're really trying to prepare the crew with that mentality in mind. If you are a member of this science team, and you need to be able to build the skills to be able to execute accordingly, like the field scientist who is taking the data. So our goal is not to, for example, train them only how to swing a hammer and only how to get the sample into the sample bag and only how to take a good picture, but it's to train them in the science objectives of why, you know, why we're asking them to do those things, and then to train them in the skills they need to execute those objectives. So regardless of the landing site, regardless of if the crew is taking images from Orion or actually doing future EVAs or spacewalks on the lunar surface, our goal is to create a crew that reflects our objectives and the skills you need to accomplish them. So we have a training plan. Our crew training lead is Dr. Cindy Evans down at the Johnson Space Center. Noah and I are both fortunate to be on her team and have spent a lot of time training both the Artemis II crew and developing the plans for future Artemis III crew. And that includes classroom training, you know, like them sitting in a classroom and learning fundamentals. We do have a lot of experience also training, you know, astronaut candidates when they come in, and we have, you know, really put a lot of time and effort into making sure that classroom training is not just flipping PowerPoint charts over and over again, right? We're very intentional about, you know, creating like hands-on experiential learning opportunities in the classroom, and really trying to acknowledge the fact that, you know, astronauts, like every student anywhere, you know, they all learn in different ways. So we're really being intentional about how we develop that training. So classroom training, we have, of course, field-based training. We have 5 field sites, 3 domestic to the U.S. and 2 international, that we are developing to take future, you know, Artemis III and beyond crews on. The Artemis II crew, we took to a couple of those training locations as they were getting ready. And then really critically, we have simulations with them as well. So we, you know, for the Artemis II crew, we kind of had 2 sim environments that we worked with them in. One was in one of the few Orion mockups that they train in. There's a few for different purposes, and the crew spends time in all of them. But specifically, there is a mockup down at the Space Vehicle Mockup Facility at the Johnson Space Center. That's kind of a medium fidelity mockup. It has the physical space constraints, and, you know, it allows them to practice interior procedures and stowage and all that great stuff. So we actually put them in that mockup and hung a giant inflatable moon globe out the window at the right distance and angle, of course, to view that you know, to make it look pretty similar to what they'll see, and actually had them practice, you know, the actual managing the hardware, because there's a lot of hardware hardware to manage in a very tight volume of four people, actually taking the images, practicing the descriptions. And then really critically, you know, where they put it all together is in integrated simulations with the flight control team. So you have crew members in, you know, a different Orion mockup elsewhere on the, at the Johnson Space Center. And we actually play amazing visualization videos that our visualization lead, Ernie Wright at Goddard, put together from LRO data. We play it at the right distance and speed that they'll be seeing the flyby, you know, in, and we use LRO data. So it's, you know, it's really high resolution. And we have the flight control team in mission control in the flight control rooms they'll be supporting from, including our lunar science team, who will be based out of the science evaluation room. So you really have, you know, like all of the full range of people on the team who will be supporting from a lunar science perspective. And it allows the crew to like really rep things at pace, right, with the products they're actually going to be using to execute off of during the mission. It allows the flight control team who aren't scientists to hear those descriptions and start to get used to hearing science and moon words on the loops. It allows the science team the experience to get trained in the operation side of things, as well as to provide feedback to the crew on the descriptions they're providing. So this whole comprehensive training program is really designed to create crews that are scientists, that are members of the science team.
2: We'll be right back with the rest of my interview with Noah Petro and Kelsey Young after this short break.
4: Hi, y'all. LeVar Burton here. Through my roles on Star Trek and Reading Rainbow, I have seen generations of curious minds inspired by the strange new worlds explored in books and on television. I know how important it is to encourage that curiosity in a young explorer's life. That's why I'm excited to share with you a new program from my friends at the Planetary Society. It's called the Planetary Academy, and anyone can join. Designed for ages 5 through 9 by Bill Nye and the curriculum experts at the Planetary Society, the Planetary Academy is a special membership subscription for kids and families who love space. Members get quarterly mailed packages that take them on learning adventures through the many worlds of our solar system and beyond. Each package includes images and factoids, hands-on activities, experiments and games, and special surprises. A lifelong passion for space, science, and discovery starts when we're young. Give the gift of the cosmos to the explorer in your life.
5: How important is the lighting geometry and the timing during Artemis II for interpreting the surface features, and especially near the poles where we have those permanently shadowed craters and all kinds of other features?
3: Lighting. Artemis, every Artemis mission, lighting will be a thing that we will talk about and care about and think about a lot. For Artemis II, and I know Noah has thoughts on this, both for two and for, of course, when we get to the surface. But for Artemis II, I actually view illumination as an opportunity rather than a challenge, because, you know, of course, at any given time, at any given moment, 50% of the moon is illuminated and 50% is not. And we don't know what 50% will be illuminated when the Artemis II crew gets there. So what we've done is built a list of targets, of lunar targets, that is encompassing of all 360 degrees of the lunar surface. We are actually right now this week, I think actually there's a meeting happening right now to work on the lunar targeting plan for the February launch window. That plan will be refined once they actually launch and know exactly when they're going to get to the moon, because even a difference of several hours could change a few of the targets that we're actually asking them to image. So, of course, illumination plays a role in so far as 50% of the moon will be illuminated, and that's the 50%, you know, we're going to be having them spend the bulk of their time on. But it also is an opportunity, as Noah was mentioning earlier about, you know, photometric observations. Actually, a little exercise we implemented with the crew during some of their classroom training is we took essentially like a sandbox, which of course, you know, if you've sat on the beach ever, right, you know that sand is not uniform. There are ridges, there are, you know, mounds and valleys. And we took a sandbox, we turned off all the lights in the room, and we shined a light directly over on that sandbox and asked them to describe what they see. And what they see is color, is albedo. And then you move that light source all the way to the side and you lose all of that ability to see the color and albedo, but what pops out is morphology and texture. And both of those observations are equally important, but allow you to understand very different things about surface properties of that material. for Artemis II, the crew will be moving, right? And so we actually have several targets for which during their flyby period, we'll actually ask them to image and describe more than once for that reason, right? They'll be able to see the same target in a new way. And so illumination actually becomes, and, you know, playing with these light sources. Right? And so we actually have several targets for which during their flyby period, we'll actually ask them to image and describe more than once for that reason, right? They'll be able to see the same target in a new way. And

0: Well, Rock, I'm going to decide to go after that, right? What kinds of geological judgment calls will the Artemis III astronauts need to make that might not be fully scripted ahead of time?
1: I mean, this is exactly why we're creating a crew that are capable of executing our objectives, because frankly, scientifically, this is one of the primary reasons we send people, right, is that they're able to react to what they're seeing. So we spend a lot of time making sure that the crew feels empowered and has the scientific knowledge to not just follow exactly the traverse line on the map, right? Like, take this step because it's written on your you know, cuff checklist, and then exactly run things exactly as written. You know, of course, there's a safety envelope, of course, and we work very tightly. There's a reason we're integrated so tightly with flight operations, and the team is that, you know, we're a critical part of, you know, developing those, you know, requirements and making sure that our science team understands, you know, the envelope in which they're operating within. But there is room for the well-trained crew member to make those decisions real time. So, you know, you could get to a station on a future EVA or spacewalk where, you know, it was a pre-planned station, like they're supposed to be here. Hi, hello, station two. But you know what? Now that I'm seeing this, what they're asking me to image and what they're asking me to sample isn't really reflective of what I know they're science priorities are. I see, you know, this boulder that contains the diversity that we did not expect, or I'm seeing a lithology or a rock type that I don't expect here, akin to Jack Schmidt's Orange Soil excitement and discovery on Apollo 17. They are going to know. They're going to recognize those Easter eggs. They're going to recognize the orange soil, and they're going to know why it's important. And they are equipped to make those changes real time. And so, you know, actually, in addition to the Artemis II role, I'm the science flight operations lead for all of Artemis. So I'm kind of the science mission directorate's lead representative into flight operations directorate down at JSC. And I've spent a lot of time, you know, really trying to create this culture of that kind of opportunistic discovery is a success. Like, that's how we know we've succeeded from a crew training perspective, from a, we go ahead and act on that discovery. I mean, this is a win scientifically. And so I think, you know, that mentality is really starting to become ingrained, of course, again, well within the safety constraints that we know that the crew and vehicle and the suit need to operate within. Reacting to scientific discovery is the benefit of sending people. And we are certainly creating a crew and, you know, an infrastructure to support that flexible execution of the traverses.
2: And, you know, every Apollo mission had their own discoveries on the surface that were not part of any kind of plan. Apollo 11, Buzz Aldrin described seeing what he thought looked like biotite on the surface. It wasn't biotite, but he was trained to use words that described what he was seeing. He was seeing impact glass on the surface. That got the scientists in Houston and in Flagstaff all spun up about biotite. But what he was saying was, he was surprised at how glassy some of the surface was. And so an inordinate amount of effort went into understanding that it was impact glass, micrometeorite bombardment, turning the surface into glass, a profound discovery that we now understand its component of. They didn't know what to expect in Apollo 11 for that. That was a discovery. And every mission subsequent to that had its, wait a minute, I was expecting this, and I see this. And as Kelsey said, we're going to go off and do that. Jack's example of the orange soil being a perfect one. Hey, this is important. I'm going to do this, guys. You know, you listen to the recording. I'm going to go off and I'm going to start taking a trench. Wasn't in the plan, wasn't, I'm going to do this. And he's going to buy enough time by doing that for them to say, okay, we're going to take a double drive tube here and go off and do this and change the plan. So we want the crew members, as Kelsey said, to have ownership, to know, hey, this is important, but oh, this thing that I'm observing, I know takes precedence. So I'm going to go off and I'm going to do this other thing. I can't wait for that. And for Artemis 3, I mean, I go and I daydream about what I think the surface will be like. And I can't wait to be proven wrong about what we are going to find there, because that means we're making scientific progress. We're making an advancement. We are in a position to have discovery. And, you know, I can't wait for those surprises. And that's okay too, right? I think some people might think, oh, if you're surprised by something, that means you're unprepared. No. It's because our knowledge was incomplete. Apollo 16 went to the moon fully trained to find volcanic rock. They found impact rock. They found impact melts. That wasn't because we made a mistake our mistake was an interpretation of this incredible object that we have 3 days away. And we had

0: moment to learn and progress. And so, I hope on Artemis 2 that there are surprises that crew members say, wait, I was expecting this and I see something different, because that means we're learning something. And so for Artemis 3, what are those discovery moments going to be? I can't even begin to speculate what there's going to be. And I don't want to seed my mind to get ready for those surprises, because it's just going to lead to disappointment. We have a different surprise. I just can't wait for that.
1: Are there any lessons from the Apollo era geology training that you've kind of carried forward here? Or are there any things that you're deliberately doing different this time?
0: We are so fortunate to have those lessons of Apollo to build on, right? First and foremost, that the geology training was well received, that it was positive. Getting crew members, getting support personnel, getting people out in the field to put hands on rocks was viewed as a good thing. Partially because it got people out of classrooms. You know, there's no greater classroom for geology than the field, and being at the side of meteor crater, being at a lava flow to understand the processes that we're trying to understand. That was maybe the most critical lesson from Apollo, is that it worked. And, you know, I think just the fact that we're able to do that now speaks to the importance of that legacy. The other part is that time to spend with crew members, to hear them and guide them in their discovery of this incredible science called geology, and then getting them to turn them loose on the lunar surface and the opportunity that presents. I think the other lesson from Apollo is you can never have too many field components. Obviously, we're in a time-constrained environment. We can't do everything we want. And so every unique opportunity you have to get out and put your foot on a rock is going to be viewed as something we want to do.
2: You know, I think in Noah's point of, you know, it worked, I'll add that it worked so much that we did create Apollo crews, not we, but the NASA trainers at the time and the academic trainers at the time, did create crews that were empowered to be field geologists on the moon, not just Jack Schmidt, an actual field geologist by training. So it worked insofar as the crew really understand what was being asked of them, but it also worked in that they were making active discovery on the lunar surface. And the second thing I'll add is perhaps more of a personal story from our journey over the last couple of years, which is actually Noah was really instrumental in setting this up. Dr. Farouk Elbaz came and talked to the Artemis II lunar science team last year. And really, you know, talked about his, you know, journey training Apollo crews. He was essentially the lead for kind of the orbital science that the Apollo crews were completing. And he trained all of the Apollo crews. And he just told stories of, you know, how he integrated the training in a way that the astronauts would resonate with and that would get, you know, approved at the time, right? And so listening to how he was, you know, doing things like, you know, asking them when they're on their flights, where they're actually flying aircraft to maintain, you know, currency there, that they were actually, you know, making observations, and he would, you know, literally meet them where they're at, of going to where they were flying to and, you know, ingesting the training in a way that he knew would resonate. And that's certainly something that we try to do. We really try to do. We try to think about who the individuals are that we're training and create experiences for them that will resonate with them the best. And some things resonate with part of the crew and not the whole crew, and that's okay, right? Meet them where they're at. So just listening to him talk was, you know, I've had a lot of really amazing and inspiring moments over since I got this job, and that just, you know, is at or near the top. It was just extremely motivating and inspiring to listen to, you know. Now it's like when Noah and I and you know, Cindy and her training team go into these conversations, we have data to say it worked. He did not have that data. He was the one fighting for that time, and he got that time and it worked. And that amount of inspiration was just, I mean, incredible. And also his extremely sharp memory for how he did that and what it looked like all these years later was quite impressive.
1: Well, we've learned a lot about the moon in the last 60 years that we didn't know before, but there are so many mysteries and so many things we have left to discover. Are there any things that both of you are particularly eager to learn that you're hoping the Artemis missions can help us piece together?
2: I'll give two quick answers. So one is maybe more of the human element for Artemis II. And, you know, I think like what I'm most excited about for Artemis II is the very first description we hear from them. So we won't hear every single description they give real time during the flyby period, but we'll hear some of them. And that first description, the first time one of them calls down and gives a description of the actual moon out the actual window instead of the simulations we've done, I might just lose my mind. Like, I'm just going to be so excited to hear that, because I have heard them give descriptions for months and months and months of renderings of the moon, and they are phenomenal descriptions. They are really good and scientifically valuable and exciting because they bring the human element to it. And that's just with fake moons, not out actual windows. And so I just truly can't wait for the discovery that these descriptions are going to bring, because I know that this crew is prepared to really deliver. Maybe more scientifically, you know, I think all of us lunar scientists have our favorite, you know, science questions. We have our favorite, you know, places we would want to, if we could just wave our magic wand, pick a specific landing site. We all have our like favorite, you know, favorite sites. And, you know, I think for me, I'm a South Pole Aiken Basin gal. I just desperately want these crewed missions to the South Pole to be able to target getting, you know, a better understanding of the, you know, exact age of the South Pole Aiken Basin. And this is, you know, especially exciting because it's something that, you know, really like astronauts can really do an effective job of helping us address. So I would say that's my favorite service science objective.
0: And thank you for mentioning SPA, Kelsey, because I had forgotten about the opportunity Artemis II has to be the first humans to ever see it in its entirety effectively. And I mean, it takes my breath away to say that, because there's a place on the moon that humans have never seen directly with their eyes. And I don't think, I certainly never really appreciated that until I started thinking about Artemis II, because I think there's this misconception that, what more? Holy smokes, how much more could you want than humans seeing the oldest geologic feature on the moon and the Earth-Moon system than with their own eyes? And then to describe it, as Kelsey said, just describe, wow, the colors inside are so much more pronounced. I can so clearly see the X, the Y, the Z. So that first time ever observation, imagine if you were able to go back and ask someone the first time they saw a volcano erupt. We're going to have that moment of like, whoa, that's really surprising. And so that we're on the precipice of potentially hearing that, followed by, as Kelsey said, sending humans to the South Pole and collecting those samples. And I guarantee you, I shouldn't guarantee anything, but the Artemis III samples will be studied, analyzed in detail, and will be contentious because we only have one set of South Pole samples. We'll compare them to Apollo samples, all from the near side, near the equator. And I hope, again, I'm excited for the scientific debate about what this one Artemis III sample means when compared to this one Apollo 16 sample. But then guess what? We're going to have Artemis IV samples to compare to. And so we're going to build up this really interesting and complicated story about the South Pole through these different samples that are to come every few years. And then we'll have that surprise moment. And I think this will happen where someone will say, wait a minute, better part of 60 years, we thought this because of Apollo samples. And now that we have Artemis samples, we have to think something different. And that will have this profound, maybe subtle to the rest of the world, but shift in our thinking of the age of the moon. When did this gigantic basin form on the far side of the moon? When did other processes that we don't even begin to know about now take place on the lunar surface? And so I'm just eager for the scientific debate that will come from Artemis III samples and then Artemis IV samples and so on and so on. And then with the comparison to Apollo samples. And, you know, we'll probably have a moment in the not too distant future where we'll look back and say, boy, we thought X, we were really wrong. We were misled. The rocks were right there, but we had an incomplete story and we drew the wrong conclusions. And so now we need to think why. And that's why we go to these places. That's why we go to the moon in particular, is that there's ample discovery opportunity when we go there to the surface and when we bring rocks back and when we leave instruments behind as well. And that's the other part of the Artemis III that I'm looking forward to is what are the instruments that we leave on the surface? What are they going to tell us about our nearest neighbor in space?
1: Obviously, we're all really excited about the return of humans to the moon. Like, we have been looking forward to this. You have been working on it deeply for years, and the entire arc of your careers and your education have led to this moment. But when I speak to a lot of people about the Artemis missions, they think of it as like Apollo all over again. And I don't think that's true. And you guys have touched on a lot of why that is the case in this circumstance. But what would you say to help people understand why this moment is fundamentally different from all of the other lunar exploration that we've done before?
0: Oh man, it's a tough one. I'll give you my perspective on this and why it's different is Apollo was done with a very clear goal of land humans on the moon before the end of the decade. Effectively beat the Russians, beat the Soviets to the surface of the moon and do that. And in the aftermath of that decision, the Apollo program was designed. We're gonna have X number of missions. Those got cut short. We lost 3 landed missions. But we ended up with an incredible suite of samples, observations, and data. It was great, but it was never intended to be sustainable. Kennedy didn't say, and we're going to land at the end of the decade, and we're going to keep landing 2 times every year for the next 30 years after that. Artemis is set up to be sustainable. What does sustainable mean? I view it as something that has a natural tendency to continue to grow, evolve, and expand. One of the main areas and reasons it's different than Apollo, target is the same, is the international component. You know, we're not just doing this alone. We have international partners building hardware to fly. We're going to be sending international astronauts to and around the moon. There's more momentum built up behind it for competition, different lander companies building their landers to get to the surface. And I think in this environment, we're looking to find ways to make it not just, well, we're going to do a bunch of missions. We're going to do a bunch of missions. We're going to grow. We want to expand it and have more of a presence than just one-off individual missions. It's going to take dedication, effort, resources, global resources, and global enthusiasm as well. And I may be myopic and naive, but I also want to see the public getting behind the notion of, well, wait a minute. We didn't figure out the answer to the age of SPA. So, of course, we need to go back with Artemis 5 and 6 and 7 and do these things. And where are the resources? Because there is a mystery. There's unknown left to be solved. And now, today, this generation, Artemis is our opportunity to solve these questions before we go off into Mars and try to do this on the surface of a far more hostile and a far more distant place.
2: Mic drop. No, I don't have too much to add. I guess I'll maybe, focus, since Noah covered so beautifully, the whole trade space, I'll maybe talk briefly about just, scientifically speaking, we are coming at these missions with a much more detailed scientific understanding of the destination than they had when they were planning the Apollo missions, right? So the technology is better. What we know about the lunar surface is better. We have, many decades of spacecraft data, most recently the Lunar Reconnaissance Orbiter, that provides us with these insights. And yet we still have so many more questions that are vital to understanding the moon, to understanding the solar system, but also to understand, the history and evolution of our own planet that, isn't accessible here on Earth, but is accessible on the lunar surface. So the level of scientific background knowledge and maturity that we have going into planning these, Orion-based opportunities and future surface missions enables us to tailor what we're asking of the crew and what the community is able to provide by way of payloads and, sample science. And so I think it really truly is. I mean, you think about, even though as we talked about earlier, none of us were, alive during the Apollo missions, we have been, been able to observe and in many cases be a part of the generation of science that has come out of the Apollo missions. And, I really believe that we stand on the precipice of another, really significant leap in solar system and lunar science because of what these missions will be able to provide. And it's because we're standing on the shoulders of giants with Apollo and with all of the, orbital and landed missions that have come between Apollo and Artemis.
1: I've been so looking forward to this moment for so long. I think even before the Artemis missions were even conceived, I wanted to live in a time where we could all watch humans return to the moon. And we are this close, you guys. So I'm just so happy for you and everybody that's worked on this. And I want to wish you all of the luck going into the next few weeks. I know we're all going to be on the edge of our seats, hoping and wishing for all the best for the astronauts and everything that they discover. But also, I'm so excited for you guys to see all the results that come out of these missions. So thank you so much for taking the time to talk with us during what I know is a really busy time in your lives.
2: You know, before we sign off, I might just take a minute to actually ask something of you and of your listeners, if that's okay. And that's that, you know, while Noah and I are so fortunate to actually, you know, work on these missions, I know that's not the case for everyone, but what everyone is capable of doing is talking about it, right? Of making sure that their friends and neighbors know what we're doing and that there is, you know, science that's integrated as a part of these missions. You know, I think that this mission will hopefully be, you know, a really unifying thing for people all across the world to be able to see, you know, these four people doing what they're about to do. And so I hope that your listeners are able to, you know, build on that excitement and really, you know, communicate and unify the people around them with what we're doing.
0: Well said. I'd say this is that moment to wake up your kids in the middle of the night to watch everything. You know, how much of the Apollo story was, oh, I remember my kid parents dragging me out of bed and watching the TV and being in awe. This is our moment.
1: I've said this on the show before, but my mom was a kid when the first humans landed on the moon. And she told me the story about how she was in that room with her mom and her great-grandmother. And her great-grandmother looked over at her as they were stepping out of the lunar module onto the moon. She said, I came across this country on a covered wagon, and now I'm watching a man walk on the moon, right? The fact that we have accomplished that in this short amount of time, it wasn't that long ago that humans were just trying to learn how to fly. And now we're sending humans back to the moon. So I'm going to be talking about it. I hope all of our listeners are going to be talking about it. And seriously, I wish you all of the luck in the coming weeks. Thank you so much.
2: Thanks for having us.
0: Thank you.
1: The Artemis missions are still unfolding. And depending on how the launch timeline develops, we'll be talking more about Artemis in the weeks ahead. Here at the Planetary Society and across the broader space community, we're sending our best wishes to the Artemis II astronauts and to the thousands of people who worked years to make this mission possible. Reaching this moment reflects decades of effort, persistence, and the belief in the value of exploration. Now it's time for What's Up with our chief scientist, Dr. Bruce Betts. This time, I'm going to ask Bruce to take us back to the last time a geologist stood on the moon, Harrison Schmitt of Apollo 17. We'll hear more about what he noticed with his geologist's eye while he was there. Hey, Bruce.
3: Hey there, Sarah.
1: Well, we're like this close to launching people back to the moon in an age. And during the conversation, we just kept coming around to this guy, Jack Schmitt. And this is interesting. I'd always heard him called Harrison Schmitt, which is his actual full name, but I guess he was better known as Jack. I actually didn't know that.
3: Yes, he was. He's often represented in literature, in writing as Harrison, quote, Jack, unquote, Schmitt. So yes, he went by Jack, and he is his claim to fame is, well, he's one of 12 people who walked on the moon, and he's also the only professional geologist, the only person actually with a geology-related degree coming out that went to the surface of the moon. So he was involved with training some of the others, although they had a whole pile of geologists that did that that were not astronauts as well. But then he actually went there with Apollo 17, the last, what turned out to be the last of the Apollo missions. I mean, all the astronauts got some training, but most of them were test pilots first and scientists second. He was a scientist first. And he went on to be a U.S. senator. So he also is the only Apollo astronaut who was a U.S. senator, not to be confused with other astronauts like John Glenn. And he helped discover stuff on the moon when he was looking around. He spotted the famous, if you're an Apollo nerd or lunar nerd, orange glass. So this not something that wasn't just gray to the human eye, which was really unusual. And it was a glass in the context of volcanic material. A lot of our listeners probably know it, but one of the confusing things in geology world is glass rarely refers to what we think of normally as glass we look through in windows. It refers to an amorphous, so non-crystalline whatever. And so this was glass beads that had basically been spit out of a volcano and dried, solidified fast enough that they didn't crystallize. And you know, and so it was just, it was a very interesting find that you had the advantage of having a someone who was able to say, hey, that could be important. And showed was yet another piece of history of the moon, in this case of explosive volcanic eruptions about 3.6 billion years ago. You remember that, right?
1: Oh, yeah. All that time ago. Seems like yesterday. But yeah, it was really cool hearing from them how they've been trying to train all of the, you know, upcoming Artemis astronauts to be geologists, essentially, because these are the kinds of discoveries it's a little more difficult for the robots to make. So, you know, sometimes there is value with having a human walking around the moon. You might spot things that you might not be able to see otherwise.
3: Shall we move on to the
4: random space fact?
3: So in our little theme here, the Apollo missions returned about 382 kilograms or 842 pounds on Earth of moon rocks and dirt to the Earth. That's about the mass of five adults.
1: Just five adults.
3: Yeah, they returned five adults that they found on the moon. Obviously, adults, as demonstrated by any time you look around, adults are not a excellent, stable measurement of mass, but it gives you an idea of, they had a bunch of rocks, and we learned what is the term? A crap ton about the moon from those rocks and samples.
1: And hopefully this time, hoping all the Artemis stuff happens well, we'll be able to get some samples from the South Pole of the moon and then compare all of them. Like, that's going to be really exciting.
3: Yes, it is. It is. I played with lunar samples way back in many, many, many moons ago. I did spectra of lunar samples. If nothing else, it's always quite profound to see stuff that came from another world.
1: Right.
3: Of course, that stuff probably originally came from the Earth and originally came from a supernova. Anyway, all right, everybody, go out there, look up the night sky and think about what's on TV tonight, which is a lot because, you know, streaming. Okay, thank you and good night.
1: We've reached the end of this week's episode of Planetary Radio, but we'll be back next week with more space science and exploration. 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Mark Hilverta and Ray Paletta are our associate producers. Casey Dreyer is the host of our monthly Space Policy Edition, which is coming up this next Friday, and Matt Kaplan hosts our monthly Book Club Edition. 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I'm Sarah El Ahmed, the host and producer of Planetary Radio. 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
6: Har du några synpunkter på Planetary Radio eller förslag till frågor vi ska besvara eller gäster att intervjua, send oss då gärna ett e-mail på planetaryradio@mrs.se.
7: are in what you would call the future, the deep future. How many years have passed now? It's been so long. Trillions, quadrillions of years? No, far, far more. It is said that humanity once lived on a beautiful world, one that orbited a quiescent but typical star, at least one typical of its time. Eventually, we left that home, spreading out between the stars, seeking new places to live, new wonders to discover, and new peoples to meet. Much of that history is now sadly lost, but it's thought that the absence of other intelligences was a great surprise. No matter how far we searched, it was just us, unless you like talking to microbes. One of the strangest facts that we know of ancient humans is that they died. They got sick, injured, and aged in soft, fragile bodies. The idea of death is abhorrent to us. The notion that one's existence could somehow just cease is something we've bent our will and technological prowess to solve. We experimented with many ways of extending life, but eventually, we all moved to the virtual realm, uploaded our minds into machines, and lived out much of our existence in digital paradise. There, one can do anything, be anyone. I've lived countless different lives. You simply can't fathom what I've seen. I've experienced the full simulated life of effectively every human being who's ever lived. I've been Abraham Lincoln, Amelia Earhart, Martin Luther King, and even Marilyn Monroe. I've been a Victorian shoeshiner, an Egyptian pharaoh. I've been a beggar in Delhi and an oil baron in Dubai. And of course, countless fictional experiences as well, from stories, games, and alternative histories. But, you know, over time, existence wears thin. It becomes harder and harder to find anything novel or interesting to try. Many times my digital mind has been partially wiped, reset, modified, and updated to try and stave off such feelings of depression, but I increasingly question the point of my existence, of really any existence. In the real world, outside of our digital lives, our machines have engineered the galaxy to our will. We've extended the lives of stars through artificial mass loss. We've constructed giant structures to harvest their light. And we've built enormous computers to support our vast digital universe. The human brain uses approximately 12 watts of power, but our machines harvested the power of entire galaxies, 10 to the 36 watts, enough to support an immense population of digital beings. We had become a Kardashev Type 3 civilization. Oh, how I wish you could have seen us in our prime. We blanketed the galaxy and even others around us. We witnessed them merge into ever larger super galaxies. Back then, stars were everywhere and we lived around them all. A cosmos filled with sentience, for we were the ones who woke up the universe. The communication lag times were, of course, huge by your standard, sometimes millions of years, yet to immortals like us, we still felt connected. With such abundance, such bliss, there were no wars, no quarrels, just paradise. But all things come to an end. Even engineered stars eventually die. Gradually, the lights went out, one by one. As they did, the power output of our star-harvesting machines dwindled. Soon, it was impossible to keep the simulations going as before, threatening our very existence. There was a wave of panic, but a solution emerged, one from our past. For in a previous life, I had lived as a simulated colleague of the brilliant Freeman Dyson, a Princeton physicist who imagined precursors to what we eventually built around stars. I remember one day, sat in his office, surrounded by countless papers, distant birdsong beyond the window, and the faint smell of chalk still hanging in the air, how we spoke at length about the end of the universe. His eyes became young again, lit up, describing the prospects of advanced technologies. And he told me that there was a way that we could live on. Not just longer, but forever. Dyson suggested that all we need to do is slow down the perceived rate of time in our simulated universe. Consider that each day, a human mind requires about 1,000 kilojoules of energy. Now, ideally, we'd supply that in real time, but if we could only collect, say, a kilojoule per day, we could still simulate that whole human day, just one slowed down by a factor of 1,000. As the universe approaches its inevitable heat death, a frozen state, we just continuously slow down the simulations. Like Zeno's arrow, we keep dialing down the speed in correspondence to the decreasing energy. It was known as Dyson's eternal intelligence. And so we followed his recipe, gradually extending the clock. This was not relativistic time dilation, but digital time dilation. To us, things went on as usual, but we witnessed the outside universe seemingly speed up. To many, the change was seen as a positive. Communication time lags dropped. It was now possible to coordinate with others much faster, at least from our perspective. But soon, the dilation subsided, as the time dilation kept getting more and more extreme, disturbing many. After about 100 trillion years, this dread became widespread as the cosmos plunged into darkness. The stars had finally burnt out. We tried to resist, harvesting brown dwarfs, gas giants, and stellar remnants and smashing them together to forge new stars, but eventually, even these too ran dry. The glorious stelliferous era had ended, and the universe had now turned back into its natural state. Darkness. Void. We had entered the degenerate era. That transition, it changed us forever. For now, the major power source for our vast empire would have to be black holes, collapsed massive stars that were intrinsically rare. We migrated our computers and machinery to these last outposts to maximize efficiencies. Communication rates to other colonies were dropped to save further power, but this led to the unfortunate effect that these pockets of humanity increasingly diverged in terms of culture and beliefs. We fractured into distinct societies for the first time since we digitized ourselves. Those choosing to end their existence, once almost unheard of, became increasingly common. The darkness was simply too much for them to bear. Extracting power from black holes was a different game to stars. An ancient technique, at least ancient to us, was to exploit the Penrose process, flinging particles into the ergosphere of rotating black holes, where frame dragging would allow for a small energy transfer. Of course, eventually the black holes spun down due to our interference. We ultimately harvested away all of their rotational energy. Another strategy was to guide whatever massive objects we could find into black holes, thereby ripping them apart through tidal forces and forming hot accretion disks and jets. This proved incredibly effective, approaching 1/12 of pure E=mc² conversion. Those were better days. Or should I say, better eons. It became hard to keep track of time after so long, especially with all of our time dilation in effect. But after around 10 quintillion years, or 10 to the 19 years, this too became ineffective, as matter itself became a rare commodity. They say space is empty, but it had never felt quite this empty. It was around now that communities started to quarrel more as our fuel and resources dwindled. You see, not all black holes are equal. Depending on their spin, mass, matter environment, and clustering of nearby black holes. As a result, some were inevitably more favorable than others. Before long, cyber warfare became commonplace. There were increasing reports of forced reprogramming of others' memories, the ultimate propaganda technique. Why persuade someone what to believe when you can just reprogram them? Colonies eventually split into two different ideological viewpoints. The differences seem so irrelevant in hindsight, I won't even bother describing them to you. But the effect was that communications between colonies of opposing ideology became increasingly argumentative, distrusting, and hostile. With matter running dry, there was no option now but to switch to a weaker power source, notably Hawking radiation that leaks out as black holes slowly evaporate away. You have to understand that the power output from Hawking radiation, known as the Bekenstein-Hawking luminosity, is outrageously small. It's a humiliating way for a civilization like ours to subsist. A black hole with the mass of Earth's sun produces just a tenth of a rontowatt. That's 10 to the minus 28 watts. For context, during this stelliferous period, a sun mass star would produce more than 10 to the 26 watts. To eke out a living in this black hole era, there was no option but to slow time down to frightening degrees. To mitigate this extreme dilation, another option was proposed. The truth is that there was just simply too many of us, too many conscious beings left to simulate, even after all the suicides our society had endured. And so a controversial program was enforced to merge our consciousnesses together. Two minds became one, then 100, then 1,000. Each colony eventually became a single mind. Me. I carry the memories of so many beings. Quadrillions of happy couples in love. Mothers meeting child. Moments of joy, sadness, excitement, and despair. Of course, the memories were compressed to save space and eventually downsized to only key fragments. Bit by bit, my friends, my lovers, my family, everyone I ever knew was slowly erased in the name of efficiency. I don't even know who I am anymore. But our colony, my colony, or should I say me, persisted. Fry was fortuitous to reside around one of the largest black holes in the visible universe, the supermassive black hole that you once called Sagittarius A star. But I doubt you'd recognize it, for it had now swollen to hundreds of millions of solar masses thanks to many past mergers. Paradoxically, my black hole produced the least power, since the Hawking luminosity scales as the inverse square mass. But, on the other hand, they lasted the longest, and they tended to be surrounded by smaller, more luminous black holes. So, to get my 12 watts of power and all the overhead, it was now necessary to slow down my simulated reality by a factor of 10 to the 29. That meant that each second for me, the universe aged by a sextillion years, 10 to the 21 years. You might think that that's so fast that the story imminently ends, but the events of the universe also seem to stretch out in correspondence. The truth is that I continue to live on like this for what seem like countless eons. Agonizing existence. Living just for the sake of living. I simply couldn't bring myself to self-terminate as I carried the last memories of so many minds. I felt somehow a duty to persist. But the universe was so dark now. So terribly, awfully dark. After 10 to the 40 years, or from my perspective, what seemed like 100 billion years, the very nucleons inside our machines were decaying away. Even the building blocks of matter had tired of existence. This had long been anticipated, and we'd been slowly converting crucial components into artificially stabilized forms using strange matter. Just another desperate attempt to delay the inevitable, I thought to myself as I watched the universe age at breakneck speeds. By 10 to the 70 years, most of the smaller black holes were gone, evaporated away. It was a strange and rare event when they finally extinguished, briefly showering the cosmos with light again, if just for a moment. But each one represented an end.
8: It was fortuitous to have such a long-lived black hole, but the less fortunate colonies, they'd simply fizzled out by now. Many times, they'd asked to merge with me, a digital upload of their consciousness into my own. Before you judge, I simply couldn't spare what precious little energy I had. It was painful, but look, I had to be firm. And so, yes, I turned them all away. Some colonies simply moved so far away from the rest of us due to the universe's expansion that they became forever lost to us. Others chose the unthinkable, to self-terminate. Others still were forced to switch to much more extreme time dilation rates once their black holes evaporated. So extreme, in fact, that they were essentially frozen in time from our perspective and thus again lost to us. For eons now, the two dominant ideologies had argued with each other. We blamed one another for every lost colony, accusing the other of somehow being involved. The rift was deep and painful. But as the smaller black holes evaporated away, and then even the intermediate-sized ones, a soberness took a hold. We all realized that our civilization was dwindling. We started to actually listen to one another because we realized that eventually the universe would separate all of us forever. Unfortunately, the distances were simply too vast between us now for high data transfers. Messages were largely text-based. The window to digitally send one's consciousness to merge with another was lost. In those days, I carried an enormous guilt for my actions of the past, turning away so many that I could have saved, something now impossible. I pondered how trillions, quadrillions of beings were essentially extinguished thanks to my inaction. Dark thoughts that would not leave me to rest. But in truth, everyone remaining at this point, everyone who had made it this far, carried such guilt. We'd all done terrible things just to get here, absorbing our friends, culling the population, turning away the desperate, all just to prolong existence at any cost. It was calculated that adjusting for our sped-up clocks, we would experience just a few decades left before we'd become isolated forever. By the year 10 to the 93, just two colonies remained, or really two beings. They were on the opposite side of the universe to me, but thanks to the extreme time dilation, we could still communicate, barely. This one other surviving sentience had been my worst enemy for countless ages, but now it all seemed pointless. What did it matter that they held different views to me? We were ultimately more similar than we previously wanted to admit. As our black holes approached their final demise, their luminosity grew and a brief window opened up to send more data. We could really talk. In our time basis, we had just a few hours left before eternal loneliness. We shared past memories, recollections filled with laughter, regret, joy, and guilt. We remembered some part of what it meant to be human. As the horizon finally approached, we started to say our farewells. Before I could finish, though, the call went cold. Are you there? Hello? Can you hear me? They were gone. Now, it was just me. A universe of my own. For all
9: time.
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2: Humans are preparing to return to the moon. This week on Planetary Radio. I'm Sarah El Ahmed of the Planetary Society, with more of the human adventure across our solar system and beyond. This week, I'm joined by two scientists that are helping turn that return to the moon into reality. Kelsey Young is a research scientist at NASA Goddard Space Flight Center. She serves as the Artemis Science Flight Operations Lead and is leading the Lunar Observations and Imaging Campaign for Artemis II. She's helping to define what the astronauts will observe, document, and study as they fly around the moon for the first time in more than 50 years. We're also joined by Noah Petro, the lab chief of the Planetary Geology, Geophysics, and Geochemistry Lab at NASA Goddard. He's the former project scientist for the Lunar Reconnaissance Orbiter and the project scientist for Artemis III. He's responsible for shaping the science behind humanity's first lunar footsteps of the 21st century. We'll talk about what astronauts are going to be looking for when they return to the moon and how these missions are setting the stage for a more sustained human presence on our nearest neighboring world. Then we'll wrap things up in What's Up with Bruce Betts, our chief scientist. He'll share the story of the first and only geologist to walk on the moon. If you love Planetary Radio and want to stay informed about the latest space discoveries, make sure you hit that subscribe button on your favorite podcasting platform. By subscribing, you'll never miss an episode filled with new and awe-inspiring ways to know the cosmos and our place within it. The Artemis program is NASA's effort to return humans to the moon and establish a sustained presence there, one that's built on decades of scientific knowledge, some really hard-earned lessons from Apollo, and new capabilities designed for deeper exploration. While Artemis is led by the United States, it's also taking place in a very different geopolitical moment. In January, just ahead of the Artemis II launch preparations, a 60th nation signed the Artemis Accords. The Artemis Accords are a set of non-binding agreements that outline shared principles for how countries conduct civil exploration of the moon and other destinations. They're meant to reinforce existing space law. Things like transparency and peaceful use, interoperability and public sharing of scientific data, all while helping to avoid conflicts as more nations and companies operate beyond Earth. The next major milestone is Artemis II, which is currently scheduled to launch no earlier than February 6th, with the usual caveat that launch dates can and do change. When it flies, the mission will send four astronauts, Reid Wiseman, Victor Glover, Christina Koch, and Jeremy Hansen, on the first crewed flight around the moon in more than 50 years. It will also mark other historic firsts. The first woman, the first person of color, and the first non-American to travel to the moon. And Artemis II isn't just a symbolic return. During their lunar flyby, the crew will act as scientific observers. They'll document things about the moon from orbit while operating in deep space beyond Earth's protective magnetosphere and helping to validate the tools and the workflows that future surface crews are going to rely on. That work feeds directly into Artemis III, which is planned to return humans to the lunar surface later this decade. Artemis III is expected to land astronauts near the moon's south polar region, a region that's unlike anything we visited during Apollo. It's home to permanently shadowed areas that may contain water ice and to some of the oldest accessible rocks in the solar system. My guests today are Drs. Kelsey Young and Noah Petro from NASA Goddard Space Flight Center. Kelsey Young is a research space scientist at NASA Goddard, working in the Planetary Geology, Geophysics, and Geochemistry Lab. She focuses on how astronauts can safely and effectively explore planetary surfaces like the moon and Mars. Early in her career, she worked at NASA's Johnson Space Flight Center as an exploration scientist, where she helped bridge that gap between planetary science and mission operations. Much of Kelsey's work revolves around simulating future exploration before humans ever leave Earth. She's held leadership roles in major NASA analog missions, including serving as the science lead for NEMO, which is NASA's underwater spaceflight simulator, and for NXT, where she also piloted submersibles herself. She's the principal investigator for projects like TubeX, which study how astronauts might explore lava tubes on the moon and Mars, and Sphere, which uses high-fidelity virtual and hybrid reality environments to train crews and test mission concepts. And within the Artemis program, Kelsey plays a really pivotal operations role. Since 2002, she's served as the Artemis Science Flight Operations Lead, integrating the science team directly into NASA's flight control structure. She's also the Lunar Observations and Imaging Campaign Lead, defining the science objectives and photography plans for the first crewed mission around the moon. She's joined by Dr. Noah Petro. He's the lab chief of NASA Goddard's Planetary Geology, Geophysics, and Geochemistry Lab, and serves as the former project scientist for the Lunar Reconnaissance Orbiter. After finishing his doctorate, he joined NASA Goddard as a postdoctoral researcher in 2007 and never left. I don't blame him either. He's had some amazing opportunities at that institution. His research focuses on the evolution of the lunar crust, particularly how impact cratering has reshaped the moon's surface and redistributed materials over billions of years. He played a key role in the Moon Mineralogy Mapper instrument flown by India's Chandrayaan-1 mission. You may remember, that's the mission that helped confirm the presence of water and hydroxyl on the lunar surface, a discovery that would later become central to how NASA thinks about sustained long-term lunar exploration. He's also deeply involved in Apollo Next Generation sample analysis, studying pristine lunar samples that were collected during Apollo 17 that have remained sealed for nearly half a century. Noah is the Artemis III project scientist, responsible for coordinating the science behind the first human footsteps on the moon in the 21st century. In this conversation, we'll talk about Artemis II and III, how astronauts are trained to observe the moon like geologists, how decades of orbital data guided mission decisions, and how Artemis II and III are designed to turn human presence into lasting discovery. Hey, Noah and Kelsey, thanks for joining me.
0: Well, thanks for having us on.
2: Well, the Artemis II launch is literally right around the corner. I know there's always some uncertainty when it comes to these kinds of launches, but how are you both feeling as launch day approaches?
3: I am feeling really excited. I mean, I feel like coming out of the holidays, like as we've moved into 2026, it has, you know, definitely felt a lot more real in the context of, you know, I think more people across the agency and across the world are now, you know, realizing how close it is and the excitement is really ramping up. So I think my first emotion of how I'm feeling is, you know, pure excitement. Yes, there's also a lot of work to do. So, you know, trying to stay knuckle down and keep the team, you know, focused on the work we still have to do, but really excited.
2: How about you, Noah?
0: I'm in a state of awe that we are living through this, having seen similar rollout footage of just about every Apollo mission and having seen that for my whole life, and then just see this happen and knowing people who are directly involved and to have, you know, bear witness to this incredible event. I'm just in awe that it's happening. It's happening. And people that I work with, admire, and support get to be directly involved in this, to have this incredible role that we're returning humans to the moon for the first time in over 50 years, to get to see parts of the moon that we've never seen before. I'm just sort of gobsmacked. I mean, Kelsey knows more than anyone how much work has been put into putting all of this together. And, you know, we have a lot of work ahead of us. And then there's another mountain behind it called Artemis III, and we get to do it all over again. And I think that's really cool. And so think back to what I would say as a 8-year-old, as a 10-year-old, getting to, be in the universe, circling around all this and thinking, damn, I'm so lucky.
2: And along that vein, Noah, your dad worked on the Apollo program, right? What does that feel like now being able to shape humanity's return to the lunar surface? I mean, that's got to feel crazy.
0: Just extra pressure and self-imposed pressure, but there's a lot of pride in that because, you know, my dad worked on Apollo a very short period of time right after college before going off to do other things. And so, you know, he always was this fan of Apollo, having had a very small, but, you know, significant role in it. And then to be in discussions now, you know, he was not a planetary geologist. He was an engineer. He built hardware. He built stuff to keep astronauts alive. And so now in meetings, when I hear about the portable life support system that the astronauts will wear while they're walking around the surface of the moon, you know, nobody is talking about, oh, well, Dennis Petro, this. But I think, oh, that's really so cool because the work he did 60 years ago now is still sort of reverberating through. And, you know, obviously it's come a lot further than he was able to see in his time, but it's just really cool and it's gratifying. And again, I caution anytime you ask someone to talk about their dads, you know, you'll make someone cry. So I'm just going to keep it very to the point. There's a lot of pride to have multi-generational Petros supporting sending humans to the moon.
2: Well, both of you are geologists by training. What originally drew you to planetary geology, and when did the moon kind of become central to both of your works?
3: I grew up going on kind of annual hiking trips with my dad and my sister. And my dad would take us, you know, to national parks across the country to go on hiking trips. The first one was, I was in maybe fourth or fifth grade, and we went to Zion National Park first. And I had never really done like a really big hike, but we did Angel's Landing, which is, you know, a pretty iconic hike if you've been to Zion National Park. And I was not happy. We got out of the car and I was just being such a pill. And my dad, who had planned this wonderful, you know, like spring break for us, like was just like, Angels, which is the iconic hike if you've been to Zion National, and I was not happy. I got out of the car and I was just being such a pill. And dad planned this wonderful, you know, like break was like,

0: like, oh, well, he's not going to get away with this and I'm just going to be a jerk. And within like 3 minutes, I was like, oh, hiking. This is amazing. Like, I absolutely loved it. I was like running up ahead of him on the trail. And from then on, we did annual trips and I just absolutely loved it. When I got to undergrad, I got lucky and got a guidance counselor, you know, your counselor in undergrad that helps you figure out, you know, your major and your path to graduation. And she happened to know of this tiny, tiny department at the university where I went with geology. And I took one class and was like literally that first class, the first hour, I was like, yep, I'm good, locked in. And then we, you know, fortunately at this tiny department, we had two planetary scientists, both of whom are, you know, really, you know, pillars of their respective fields. And again, just got lucky that I ended up at this program that had these two people, because I don't think I would have necessarily understood that you could do geology on other planetary surfaces. And this is something that, like, it's a team sport, right? And it's not just the astronauts who are doing the field geology on other planets. It's the entire team that supports them. And so, again, I think it was even like my first semester of undergrad when I kind of made this connection. And I literally not once since then have ever considered another option for me. I just knew that everything clicked into place for me.
1: How about you, Noah?
2: Yeah, so very similar origin story to Kelsey. You know, my dad having worked on Apollo, when I was a kid, he and I would do trips together and we weren't hiking necessarily, but we'd go to space museums here in DC, go to the Air and Space Museum. And I remember one trip to the Cradle of Aviation Museum in Bethpage, Long Island. And, you know, they've got the lunar module and they've got hardware and they had on this one table a part of the portable life support system and it sort of unpacked so you could see it. And he says, oh yeah, do you see this piece there? I built that. And I, so what? And I had not known as a kid that my dad had this sort of first career as an engineer working for Hamilton Standard in Connecticut, building parts for the portable life support system and for the lunar module. And that sort of was like, oh, well, that's really cool. I didn't know you worked on Apollo. It made sense why we were doing all these trips to NASA centers and going to space museums and sort of clicked. And that just sort of brought Apollo to me as this real thing that was done. I remember building a model of the Saturn V with my dad, you know, pretty tall model, and asking why did that huge rocket and only this little top piece come back, and learning about, you know, the rocket equation from him at a young age. And that made Apollo very real and got me enthusiastic about it. And then in the ninth grade, I took an earth science class. I took a geology class and I had a teacher who just, kind of like Kelsey, we had that moment where it was like, this is what I want to do. First day, first year of high school, Mr. Terlizzi stands up at the front of the classroom with a tank of water, with a rock and a piece of wood. And he says, what's going to sink and what's going to float? And everybody says, the rock is going to sink and the wood is going to float. He puts them in the water and the rock floated and the wood sank. And I mean, I just remember those synapses firing. And just like Kelsey saying, that's it. Whatever he tells me for the next school year, I'm all in on, and just fell in love with earth science, fell in love with geology, and went off to college to become a geology, an earth science teacher. That's what I wanted to do. I wanted to emulate those teachers. And freshman year, October of my freshman year, we had a guest lecturer, professor from my college, who spent the week talking about the geology of the moon. And I remember sitting there thinking, oh, I had no idea. Oh yeah, we went to the moon, but that's right, we brought back rocks. We could do things with them. And Gene kind of taught me about lunar science and taught me about what it means to be a planetary scientist, a lunar scientist. And so I had this merging of the things that I was interested in geology and lunar science and lunar exploration, bringing those things together. And the rest is my career.
1: Yeah. And you went on to work with the Indian Space Research Organization on the Chandrayaan-1 mission, right? Specifically on the moon mineralogy mapper that then helped us confirm that there was water and hydroxyl and all these volatiles in various places on the moon, but especially near the South Pole. At the time, did you realize that that discovery might someday actually influence where humans would land on the moon?
2: Certainly not. I mean, having been in those meetings, I mean, that's the thing, is we remember the discovery and the 2009 paper. I remember the first moment we looked at the data and thought, this can't be right. We spent so much time trying to convince ourselves on that team that the data was wrong, that we missed something, that the calibration was off, that I almost

0: kind of look back at that paper as like, oh, thank goodness we got that done, because the effort to get there was so long and fraught and tortuous. But when we bring in data from, we worked with data from Cassini and the Deep Impact Space Probe to confirm it. No, we did not make a mistake, an error in our analysis. And I thought, okay, this is a great discovery. Of course, that was 2009. Here we are, it's 2026. It's like, wow, it took us a long time to get to this point, but here we are. And you know, that was one of the dominoes that fell to make the story for Artemis and Artemis exploration of the South Pole. There was other data sets that suggest that there's enhancements of water at the South Pole or at the poles of the moon. The M-Cubes data, the Moon Mineralogy Mapper data, was this. It's the first time we had a modern 21st century data set that said, ah, there is something happening here. And we've just slowly and gradually unfolded the story. You know, LRO launched to the moon, the Lunar Reconnaissance Orbiter launched the moon shortly after that discovery from M-Cube came out, too close in time for us to do anything different with the data sets, but still confirming the notion that, okay, there's water at and around the surface of the moon in this unfolding story. But never in my wildest dream did I imagine that those tortuous discussions in 2008 would lead to, you know, this position that we find ourselves about to send humans back to the moon only 20 years later.
1: Yeah. But before we can all happily watch astronauts bouncing around at the South Pole of the moon, there's a lot of science that needs to get done. And thankfully, Artemis too, along the way. So let's get some of the basics out of the way. How long is the Artemis 2 mission going to be from launch to splashdown?
2: Around 10 days.
1: 10 days. But it's not actually going into orbit around the moon, right? It's just going to be doing a flyby kind of trajectory.
2: That's correct. Yeah, it flies around the far side and comes back. It does not orbit the moon.
1: What kind of path does it take around the moon, and why was that trajectory chosen?
2: I mean, first and foremost, Artemis 2 is a test flight, right? Of course, it's the first crewed flight of the Orion vehicle. And so a lot of those, you know, objectives, including, you know, how what trajectory the spacecraft will take, is built around making sure that crew can safely fly the Orion spacecraft.
1: Are there any particular parts of the moon that the crew is going to be flying over that might later inform Artemis 3?
2: We've built out a list of targets for the crew to image and describe that covers 360 degrees of the moon's surface. Some of those targets do include the Artemis 3 candidate landing regions. And so again, of course, what targets will be visible to them will entirely depend on launch date and when they'll get to the moon. We're hoping that, you know, we're able to get human eyes on the candidate landing regions for Artemis 3.
1: Yeah. Well, we're not going to be landing on the moon with this mission, but it's still very key in order to make that possible. So what are the core science objectives for Artemis 2?
2: Yes, the science objectives, there are 10 of them. There are also, we have four objectives that we're calling kind of exploration capability objectives that make sure that our science teams are set up for future success on Artemis 3 and beyond. But purely, you know, talking about our science objectives for the mission, we have, you know, 10 objectives that were, you know, of course, pulled and tied to the driving community documents for, you know, prioritized lunar and solar system objectives. Actually, NOAA was extremely instrumental in developing those 10 objectives in conjunction with, you know, his deep knowledge of the community documents. And then we actually prioritized those 10 into priority one, priority two, priority three. So sort of three priority buckets based around how high priority they are for the community, but also what the Artemis 2 mission profile is really able to do. So given that it's a flyby, they're not orbiting, given in the distance that they're going to be from the moon and that they'll have a whole disk view of the lunar surface, we prioritize those objectives based on what we thought human beings with the Artemis 2 capabilities would be able to do.
1: Well, Artemis 2 includes a planned lunar observations and imaging campaign for which you're the lead, Kelsey. So what are scientists hoping to learn from those images that we couldn't necessarily learn from a mission like the Lunar Reconnaissance Orbiter?
2: Absolutely. I'll give my take, but definitely kick it over to NOAA, the LRO expert. So quickly, I mean, the benefit of, you know, having astronauts who have been really well trained in geology, and I'm super happy to go into those details of how they were trained and what they were trained to do over a spacecraft. And the answer would be true if you were asking me about the difference between a rover on the surface of a planetary body and an astronaut, is that this is a well-trained brain. This is a brain that knows the science objectives and knows what observations are required to address those objectives. And so from an image perspective, they're able to, you know, use their eyes, figure out what's interesting, figure out what's connected to those science objectives, describe it, and then image it, right? Of taking the image that they know will be scientifically valuable in the moment. You know, you asked specifically about images. So I'll just mention briefly that, you know, the critical data set for us that is really distinct, you know, data from other spacecraft and even Apollo is the human being descriptions, like the descriptions that the astronauts are going to provide of the lunar surface. But before I get sucked into a rabbit hole, I'll kick it to Noah for his LRO take.
0: Yeah, and the LRO component of this is really important. And again, every time I said Apollo X, you'd have a dollar, right? So I'm going to start filling that bucket of Apollo references. But in Apollo, we sent humans to the moon at the same time we were building up knowledge about the lunar surface and its environment. And so when we sent humans to orbit the moon, we had them make observations that we couldn't recreate with the orbital data that we had at the time. Now with LRO, it's been at the moon since 2009, continues to operate and collect this incredible volume of data. You know, I thought, well, we can't just have the crew members make observations that would just as be easily done with LRO data. And so that takes away a lot of what Apollo had astronauts do. But what we have, as Kelsey mentioned, you know, with these well-trained eyes, and when you connect well-trained eyes to a well-trained brain, you have this opportunity to harness the curiosity that every human has, and especially these four humans. And so, you know, looking at the moon, having to describe color, what do you see when you look at the moon? And we learned, again, Apollo is another dollar in the bucket, that there are very subtle color differences on the moon that we think we can capture through LRO data. But we'd really like to be sure that they're there and that we're not overinterpreting the data sets that we have. And so we know from Apollo 17, Jack Schmidt saw color differences on the near side of the moon as they were leaving. You know, the last time we had humans there. Well, doggone, let's have them look for color provinces, color regions, and describe those colors of a part of the moon that's very different. So if we are so fortunate to have a fully illuminated far side, or at least get views of the far side, we can have our crew members check that hypothesis that there should be color differences and that they're connected to different regions, and that we can then tie those observations to the data sets that we have. We also can ask the astronauts to look across the whole surface of the moon very quickly. To do that with LRO would take 53 different SLUs over several months to build up this data set. We can do it. But in the time of the flyby for Artemis II, we can have the astronauts look at different surfaces under different viewing geometries. And from their observations, their descriptions, their photographs, we can then make inferences about differences in the properties of the surface. We know that we're given a limited opportunity. We have this one shot with Artemis II to do this particular type of observation of the far side. When we look at Artemis III and the possible orbital geometries that mission will have, we're going to have a whole different view of the moon that Artemis III will have. So, you know, I view Artemis II as this really important connection between the types of observations that Apollo did and future orbital missions. And so, you know, as Kelsey said, we've got these 10 objectives. I'm most excited to have four enthusiastic people, three of whom have spent an extended amount of time on the ISS looking at the Earth, practice their trade over the far side of the moon. And so, you know, I'm looking forward to them describing color provinces and looking for textural differences around craters. I'm also just excited to hear four people get excited about looking at the moon and hoping that that excitement translates to excitement for the rest of the population who are stuck here on Earth.
1: Oh, I hope so. I'm so happy for them. I mean, this is such a huge milestone. Oh, especially after all that time spent around the Earth on the ISS, to be able to compare it to the moon and get that experience and share it with the rest of us here on Earth after all this time.
0: And also, I forget that while they're flying over the far side of the moon, off in the distance will be the Earth. And again, we haven't had that perspective in over 50 years. And so I'm also eager to see what does the Earth look like from, you know, 200,000 plus miles away. And, you know, my first love will always be lunar science, but always hovering in the background, reminding us that it's there is the Earth. And so those observations will be important as well.
1: Well, you mentioned Schmidt from Apollo 17 just a little bit ago, the only professional geologist to ever stand on the lunar surface, right?
0: So far.
1: So far.
0: We're going to change that in the future. But.
1: But Kelsey, how are astronauts without that kind of background being trained today so that when we send people back to the moon, they'll be able to think of it like geologists would?
2: We train the crew in a lot of different ways, but really it's with one objective in mind, which is, you know, based on the fact that they are members of the science team, right? They are the field scientists actually doing the exploration, including the Artemis II crew, where their field site is the moon from Orion. And so we're really trying to prepare the crew with that mentality in mind. If you are a member of this science team, and you need to be able to build the skills to be able to execute accordingly, like the field scientist who is taking the data. So our goal is not to, for example, train them.

0: Stay away from drugs. 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
1: 90.5 varje dag. 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M R S.

0: like something I could settle down with.
1: 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I drive a little red Volkswagen. 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

0: Stay away from drugs. 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
1: You've been told about global warming, right? You know, take the one-ton challenge, turn down your heat, and cool the planet. But have you been told the truth? Are you really causing global warming? Find out. Watch our video at friendsofscience.org.
0: Stay away from drugs. 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Peace.
2: 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MRS-stationen.

sealing up this letter. I just finished signing your name. My friends would all be surprised if they knew I was playing this game. I'll pretend it's a special delivery. And just to give me a hint, I'll use your favorite color, smeared with your favorite scent. I know you think that I'm crazy, but I can't lose what have I left. So I've decided to write this letter and send it to myself. So to make my story short, in the mailbox I will place this letter that I wrote.

0: 8, 7, 6, 5, 4, 3, 2, unité, top, allumage Vulcain. 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
2: Yuri's Night 2026. This week on Planetary Radio. I'm Sarah Al-Ahmed of the Planetary Society, with more of the human adventure across our solar system and beyond. On April 12, 1961, Yuri Gagarin became the first human to reach space. 65 years later, we celebrated that milestone at Griffith Observatory in Los Angeles. Throughout this episode, you'll hear from educators, engineers, and space explorers, all of whom share some common ideas. We talk about what we can do in space to inspire that next generation and how seeing the Earth from space changes our perspectives about humanity and our future. First, we'll hear from Laura Tomlin, who's the CEO of Space for Teachers. She talks about inspiring the next generation through hands-on microgravity research projects that put real science in the hands of students and teachers. Then robotics engineer Kaylin Carpenter from NASA's Jet Propulsion Laboratory walks us through some amazing tools and robots he's helping to build that are going to be exploring the moon and beyond. Software engineer David Hernandez from Blue Origin was working at the Club for the Future booth, an organization dedicated to getting the next generation excited about space. Research scientist Robert Green, also from JPL, talked about the invention of imaging spectroscopy and what that can teach us about the worlds around us. Later, I caught up with aerospace engineer Andy Sidwani, who flew to space aboard Virgin Galactic. He shared what it felt like to see the Earth from above and reflected on what the Artemis II astronauts must have experienced. Then we'll transition to the main stage at Yuri's Night. First, we'll hear from cinematographer and polar explorer Jannika Mikkelsen. She's Norway's first astronaut. She'll tell us why we need storytellers in space just as much as scientists, and tell the story of her historic polar orbit mission. Space philosopher Frank White, who's the author of The Overview Effect, is joined by actress Nadine Nicole from The Expanse and commercial space explorer Christopher Huey for a panel discussion on what it means to see Earth from space and how that perspective can change everything. And finally, NASA astronaut Ron Guerin brings it all together, sharing his own journey to space and reflecting on what we can learn when we take a step back and see our planet as a whole. Of course, we'll close out with our chief scientist, Bruce Betts, in this week's What's Up. He shares the lesser-known story of what went wrong the day that Yuri Gagarin took his first historic spaceflight. If you love Planetary Radio and want to stay informed about the latest space discoveries, make sure you hit that subscribe button on your favorite podcasting platform. By subscribing, you'll never miss an episode filled with new and awe-inspiring ways to know the cosmos and our place within it. Yuri's Night is a global celebration of human spaceflight, held every year on or around April 12th. It marks the anniversary of Soviet cosmonaut Yuri Gagarin's historic first flight, the first moment that humanity crossed that boundary into space. Yuri's Night was founded in 2001 by Loretta Hidalgo Whitesides and George Whitesides, who saw an opportunity to unite space enthusiasts around the world in a shared moment of celebration and inspiration. In the 25 years since, it's grown into one of the largest space events on the planet, with gatherings around the globe. And this year's celebration was a special one. It marked the 65th anniversary of Gagarin's flight, the 45th anniversary of the space shuttle program, and the 25th anniversary of Yuri's Night itself. And by strange and beautiful coincidence, it also happened to be one day after the Artemis II mission splashed down, marking the first return of humans from lunar space in over half a century. The Los Angeles Yuri's Night celebration has traditionally been held in other locations, but this year it found a particularly fitting home at the iconic Griffith Observatory. The observatory is perched above the City of Stars with the Hollywood sign visible in the distance. I want to give a special thank you to the Griffith Observatory Foundation, who not only helped make this night possible, but granted us access to the audio of this event. Griffith Observatory Foundation is the nonprofit that supports Griffith Observatory. Their mission is to keep this Los Angeles landmark open and accessible to everyone for free, supporting science literacy, public astronomy, and free education programs like their fifth grade school program. You can learn more about their work at obs.la/support. And it was quite an event to put on. The crowd that gathered that evening was a mix of space enthusiasts and families and some really special guests. The event also had ambassadors stationed throughout the grounds to talk to attendees about space exploration. It was my first time serving in that role, and I had so much fun talking to people about space for literally hours on end. Out on the front lawn, under the open sky, organizations set up booths to share their work with the public. Here are some of the conversations I had with some of the exhibitors.
3: Hi, I'm Laura Tomlin. I'm the CEO of Space for Teachers. We are a nonprofit focused on microgravity research opportunities for teachers in their classrooms.
4: That's amazing. As the daughter of a teacher, I know how important it is for teachers to get the resources to share this kind of thing with people out there. What have you been doing here today to try to encourage young people to get more interested in space?
3: So today we are spreading the word that our teachers are heroes. They are working really hard every single day. They make their students like rise to these challenges, right? Students are so capable of doing really hard things, and I think a lot of times they don't really get credit for that. So when you bring these difficult challenges to teachers and to students both, it's amazing what they can do in the classroom. So as our organization, we work directly with teachers to develop microgravity research projects. Basically, we help guide the teachers, and then the teachers guide their students on these microgravity research projects. We work with them weekly. We take them through the technical design review of their research. We take them through payload integration, through flight safety reviews, and ultimately the teacher will then fly their student design on a parabolic flight and test it in microgravity. So it's really powerful that these students can see the things that they built in space with their teacher being tested and getting that data back. It is just the coolest thing. And these are projects that are aligned with academic research, industry research. They work with SMEs. So it might be on like a propulsion management device, looking at separating out bubbles from liquids in a fuel tank and designing devices that can do that, to slosh baffles, to how to flush out wounds in microgravity. There's all sorts of experiments they do that are aligned. And, you know, a lot of people think that, you know, a sixth grader can't do this, or an eighth grader or a 12th grader, but they can. It's all based on fundamental science principles. And when you pose it to these students that they are answering these real questions, that is inspirational. It teaches them that they can do really hard things. And that's the beauty of space exploration, is space brings everybody together under, you know, just pure inspiration, pure exploration, and it makes people strive to do the near impossible.
4: Being able to work on that kind of actual science as a young person, I think, would have meant the world to me. And I'm sure you've heard from a lot of young people who've been very inspired by this. What have been some of your experiences talking with both the teachers and the students?
3: It is profound. From a teacher standpoint, you're really getting it's uncomfortable, right, to work in this situation. And it's not just me. This is, we work with teachers, you know, all the time. And it's the same across the board. It's uncomfortable to step out of that zone of, you know, you feel like you know everything in the class. You've been teaching it for 15 years over and over again. And all of a sudden you are the student again, and you're having to learn these things and learn them right there alongside your students. So it's this process of serious challenges, some intimidation, followed by wins, followed by challenges. And it's this roller coaster throughout the whole process that just culminates in this remarkable moment of the realization of, hey, these are what my students feel out here in the classroom. I understand that now. And it's just a really big learning process for both. It was for me. It is for the teachers that I work with. Before I was a teacher, I was a biologist. I was a plant pathologist, not a, you know, super well-known field. When I started teaching in the classroom, I would always bring in, you know, some plant disease aspects, a little plant pathology. And so on one of our parabolic flight, basically it was looking at disease resistance. Does a plant that has flown in microgravity have a different susceptibility to disease? And so these were sixth and seventh graders at the time. And we went through this whole process of growing plants, flying them on a parabolic flight, bringing them back, inoculating them with diseases. You know, they had to learn all these different techniques. And at the end of the year, we always give a survey of the program. That's, you know, what fields or careers are you interested in? And we list all 30% of the students checked plant pathology. And I was like, plant pathology has never seen these kind of numbers. Never. So, but it wasn't just that. It was engineering. It was biomedical research. It was all of these things. When they started, it's maybe an astronaut, a lot of, you know, astronauts, engineers, that sort of thing. But they just didn't know. So this is an opportunity for these students to see, hey, look at all of these opportunities. There's something out there for everybody.
4: How can people learn more about your organization and help support your work?
3: 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So we are called Space for Teachers because really what we try to do, our mission is to make space for teachers in real research so that they can bring this to their students and have something that is meaningful and authentic research in the classroom. 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So spaceforteachers.org.
4: Thank you so much.
3: Thank you.
5: My name is Kaylin Carpenter. I tell many of the children that I give talks to, I'm a robotics footwear designer.
4: What does that mean exactly?
5: Well, robots need to get from point A to point B, and depending on where they are, there's different fundamental physics available to them. So I've worked on Mars helicopters that can fly. I've worked on a lot of different drone ideas like Shapeshifter for Titan. I'm the inventor of the exobiology extent life surveyor EELS robot to get through the fluidized media of Enceladus, try to get down through the vents, and swim in an alien ocean. One of the people that came up with the idea for Moonfall. So we were ending the sample recovery helicopter and we're like, well, we've done great work. What could we do on the moon? We're like, well, we can't use blades, but could we use some type of thruster? So we started looking at what we could do to basically take this team, take this great work we've done, transfer it to the moon. So thruster variants, we're looking at ones where you can actually harvest water ice from many of these bodies, have an airless body drone that would be a multi-body solution. So working a bunch of component technologies to start moving into that. So we don't have to reinvent these things. But yeah, each of these, this has moved into manipulation. I did the spring wheels that are on our Endurance A rover testbed that we want to send to the moon to do 2,000-kilometer drive, get 100 kilograms of rocks to be able to age date the moon, also understand its whole entire geologic history. And then I do sensorized grippers, underwater grippers, sampling systems. Each one of these basically touches the world. It's how the robots touch, interact with the world, and do the function that they're designed for.
4: You have a really cool job. Before I say anything else, can I say I love the EELS robot? That's such a cool concept.
5: Thank you. Thank you. It's personal favorite.
4: So you previously worked on sample return concept, kind of like Ingenuity, but to pick up some of these samples. Are you excited about these new Ignition Day announcements now that the plans for what we're going to be using these helicopters for has changed a little bit?
5: I'm extremely excited about it. I've actually spent last weeks going through the whole entire output from that, analyzing where are there shortfalls, what technologies do we need, what's going to make this so that we can stay on schedule, on budget, and really achieve it. We've broken everything down by timeline, by mass, what might be missing, what things are being overlooked, and there's requests for information out right now that we're being responsive to make sure that we're going to be able to meet these goals for humanity.
4: Well, congratulations and good luck with that. That is a big next step. But after seeing the way that Ingenuity absolutely crushed it, I cannot wait to see what multiple Ingenuities can do.
5: Thank you very much. We're very excited.
6: I am David Hernandez. I am a software engineer at Blue Origin.
4: So you're here today at this Club for the Future booth. I want to say a few years ago, I made a postcard to send to space and I waited a long time and it finally arrived back at my home. It's been so cool finally getting that. Can you talk a little bit about what your program does and what kind of outreach things you do for the young people?
6: Yeah, I mean, Club for the Future is really all about getting the next generation of folks excited about space, right? It's becoming an even bigger and bigger thing. I mean, Artemis just happened, right? Like literally yesterday as we're talking. Yeah, and you can see, you know, currently kids are out here doing their little postcards and we'll get there back the same way that you did. So we do things like this. There are other events that are also hosted, like we go to different schools to talk to them about what is it that we're doing, you know, have the kids ask questions to us, you know, about what they're interested in space and any sort of engineering thing related.
4: So it was the Artemis 1 launch. I missed the actual launch, but the day after, I got to go to a Blue Origin factory for the first time. I got to see the bits of New Glenn laid out. It wasn't all the way together yet. What is it like working at a place where you guys are on the verge? You just finished erecting this giant, giant rocket.
6: It is fantastic. I love going down to Florida because I feel like a kid at a candy shop walking through there. I'd imagine you might have felt the same way, like seeing all the hardware out there, seeing how massive that rocket is. It's fantastic. And then seeing it, unfortunately, I wasn't there when our first New Glenn launched, but I saw it go up, like be good lifted, right? So it's absolutely amazing. Yeah.
4: What parts of the rocket have you worked on personally?
6: So I am a software engineer working on our enterprise system. So I build the tools to help the engineers build the things. So focusing a lot on AI, specifically on ensuring that AI doesn't hallucinate answers. You know, hoping to get the engineers that are actually working on something, right? If they need some sort of data, they have any sort of question, it's able to quickly give them that response and really help them, you know, 10x, 100x the work that they're doing.
4: How do you prevent them from hallucinating? Are you creating just a specific kind of database for that LLM, or are there other ways that you're restricting the software?
6: Without getting too into the details. So one of the approaches that we're taking is what's called RAG, so Retrieval Augmented Generation, right? Wherein we give the LLM the actual data that it's going to be using and then put some guardrails around it to ensure that it uses the data and not whatever hallucination that might come from the LLM itself.
4: That's a lot of fun. And honestly, that's like a juxtaposition of so many modern day technologies all at once. What has it been like seeing people finally begin to use AI in the space realm?
6: Oh, it's been amazing. Like, how cool is it to say that like we're using AI and space related technologies, right? It's as futuristic as you can get. And I've really seen how, it's helped quite a bit. I was, even as a software engineer, I was a bit of a skeptic. And I was like, I don't know how good it's going to do. And then the new model started coming out. And I was like, wow, it's amazing. You can do quite a bit with it. You can automate quite a bit of tasks. Yeah, it's been fantastic.
4: Yeah, well, we're not trying to create a full, you know, like AGI or whatever at this point. We're just trying to make sure that we can augment the ways that we go to space and help automate these things so that our spacecraft can do things on their own and that our astronauts have better ways to access data. So I think this is a really cool usage of that technology.
6: Yeah, it's fantastic. Really, that's what it's for, right? We want to make sure that we are helping and enabling the engineers, helping and enabling the entire chain that's building this rocket, right? Because it is such a complicated system that any help that we can give, it gets us to get that launch cadence to start going up pretty quickly and coming back down and reusing the rocket. So yeah, it's been fantastic.
7: So I'm Robert Green. I'm a research scientist at the Jet Propulsion Laboratory.
4: And you work primarily in spectroscopy, right? What kinds of missions are you putting your work on?
7: So I came to JPL to work on something called imaging spectroscopy, which was invented at JPL quite some time ago as a way to go to planets in the solar system and understand what molecules were on their surfaces, whether it's Mars, the Moon, or Europa. It also has relevance at the Earth. So we built a class of instruments called imaging spectrometers. The first generation went to the outer planets, to Saturn and Jupiter. The next generation is going out now. There's MISE on Europa Clipper heading to Europa. EMIT is on the space station looking at our planet. We're building USIS Moon to go back to the Moon, and we have a plan for Mars as well. All these instruments give us spectra for every point in an image, so we know what molecules are present. And we can pose or answer questions, whether they're scientific, whether it's in situ resource utilization that you'd like to know at the Moon. I was involved with the Moon Mineralogy Mapper, which, of course, in 2008 and 2009, produced those first spectacular maps showing that there was water and hydroxyl on the illuminated surface, and subsequently evidence for ice at the poles of the Moon. And that's driving some of the thrust as we move back for those resources, focusing on the poles. And just recently at the National Academy, their science division announced the Eagle VSWIR mission, which will look at our planet with 1.5 million spectra per second. And it's also pathfinding for the next generation to go to the Moon and Mars. All these spectrometers are helping us answer new questions, both applied here on Earth, critical minerals, agriculture, fire fuels, really relevant in California, so we would know where the fire fuels are and how we might mitigate. So that's my passion, and that's what I've been involved with at JPL.
4: How does it feel having worked on the Moon Mineralogy Mapper, knowing that in part the future angle of where the Artemis astronauts may land on the moon is in part due to the data that you and your team collected?
7: Well, it's just extraordinarily wonderful. We built an instrument knowing we were just trying to see if there was water, maybe at the edges of some of the permanently shadowed craters. And when we got there, we saw that there was hydroxyl absorption way down near the, all the way down to the equator, and of course, quite a bit at the poles. So we made the case with the evidence, backed it up, and now that's a pathfinder that's giving us focus to go after those resources. So it's wonderful. It's, for me, it's the gift of sticking with good spectroscopy.
4: We're all looking forward to Europa Clipper actually getting to the Jovian system, but it's not actually going to be getting beneath the ice. Clearly, there's this giant ice shell. But what can we learn from the spectroscopy of the surface of this world that might give us some clues to its habitability?
7: Well, we're going to see the chemistry of what's on its surface. And there's lots of evidence that materials from the subsurface have made it to the surface in various places. So we're going to be able to interrogate those and look for the various lines of evidence to give us more information about the nature of that ocean below the ice shell. So it's extraordinary, and we're so excited. It's an important first step, and it's wonderful to be involved with that. Diana Blaney, of course, is the PI of the MISE imaging spectrometer and a close colleague and friend.
4: Well, I always love it when people come to these kinds of events with cool props in their pocket, but I'd have never met someone who had a spectrometer in their pocket. This is amazing. How does this work?
7: We're going to show you spectra of the sun and the Earth's atmosphere. Let me just get it going.
4: It's wild that we now have this technology kind of shrunk down to the size where you can just literally keep it in your pocket.
7: On future Mars science helicopters. In fact, we have a version that we'd love to do that. Mm-hmm. Hopefully we get to do that with. So I wish everyone could see that. But that's a spectrum of the sun. And here you're seeing, well, I got to hold it. Endpoint. I'm running the third hand. But anyway, that's oxygen in the Earth's atmosphere. This is water vapor. These are solar Fraunhofer lines. And we're seeing that all real time. If I point it down, we see the chlorophyll of plants. So all the molecules in the solar atmospheric system are revealed right now with a spectrometer I pocket linked to my cell phone, which is where this display. And this is extraordinary. My vision is this will be one of the tools. You have cell phone cameras, which actually the CMOS camera was invented at JPL long ago by Eric Fossum. Hopefully we'll be jumping to full spectrometers in people's cell phones as I'm starting to take that path here with this one.
4: This is such a cool technology, and I cannot wait to have one for myself. I think anybody who's deep into space technology understands the power of spectroscopy, what it's taught us about our own world and the worlds beyond. And honestly, it is one of the most powerful tools we have for understanding the worlds that are not in our solar system.
7: Absolutely. For exoplanets, that's what we're going to be using. We're going to use the chronographs to get the light from the exoplanet. We're going to feed that into spectrometers. We're going to see what molecules are there and what hypotheses they inform. Hopefully, maybe a case for evidence of planets like ours.
4: Well, we'll see. We've seen some hints here and there, but the fact that we can even get that kind of data about these worlds at all is just so amazing. What a time to be alive.
7: Yeah, when I was born, there were 9 planets, then there were 8. Now there's thousands. How extraordinary is that?
2: Later that evening, I stepped inside the green room where the other ambassadors for the event were gathered. That's where I had the chance to meet Andy Sadwani.
8: Hi, my name is Andy Sadwani. I'm an aerospace engineer, and I had the opportunity to fly Virgin Galactic in 2024.
4: What was that like to actually see the Earth out the window?
8: It was absolutely incredible. The first words I had when I looked out the window were, oh my God, it's just an amazing, amazing planet. It looked like this giant blue ball floating in this vast sea of darkness, and it was moving, you know, quickly around the Earth, and we were just amazed to see this beautiful view.
4: I feel like there are some things that you can try to understand on paper, right? You can think in your head, like, I know what it might be like to go up on a rocket. But how different was the actual experience, and how did it change your opinions of the experience for others?
8: I've seen so many pictures of the Earth, and I've also performed data review on actual launches and seen the Earth in video. Nothing prepared me for what I saw at the window. It was an electrifying blue, and the atmosphere looked alive, and it was just this shield that would protect us and protect all the living organisms on the planet. I don't really have the words to describe it. I guess what I could say is I discovered some new colors when I looked out the window.
4: What advice would you give to people who hope to go to space themselves someday?
8: Any altitude is attainable with the right attitude. And chance favors a prepared mind. Like whether you think you can or you can't, you're right. Getting yourself in order and working towards the things that you think you would need to do to become a space explorer, you can start now. So, you know, whether that be studying about other people's space travels, reading biographies, taking flight lessons, doing scuba diving, or just, you know, touring NASA space centers.
4: After having been through this experience, what do you think those Artemis II astronauts were feeling when they splashed down yesterday?
8: Watching them splash down live was phenomenal. Part of me was thinking about what is the vehicle feeling? And then the other part was, what are they feeling? Like, what's the splashdown feel like? What are the emotions that they have upon reaching Earth? What are they thinking about? Are they thinking about their family, their mission? Are they thinking about what burger they're going to order, you know, like when they get back to the mainland?
4: Well, thank you so much. And honestly, it is so wonderful to meet people who have that space perspective and to be here at Yuri's Night together. So thanks for sharing that experience with everyone who came here to celebrate the first space traveler together.
8: Absolutely my pleasure, Sarah. Thank you.
2: We'll be right back with the rest of Yuri's Night 2026 after this short break.
9: Greetings, Bill Nye here, Chief Ambassador of the Planetary Society. 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That victory, that was you. But the fight isn't over. 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And together we can carry on, keep exploring, and change the world. Thank you.
2: As the sun set over Los Angeles and the city lights came out, the celebration moved inside. Many of us gathered for an evening of stage presentations that focused on human experience in space. We heard the stories from people who had ventured beyond our planet and returned transformed by what they saw. I'm only going to be sharing brief segments of the two-hour presentation, but I'm going to add a link to the full video of all the talks so you can see all of the images and the beautiful video that people shared. That's going to be on this episode's webpage. The first speaker of the evening was Jannika Mikkelsen, who's Norway's first astronaut. She's also a cinematographer and polar explorer. When she flew to space aboard the Fram 2 mission, she became part of the first crew ever to orbit over both the Earth's north and south poles.
10: My language is film. I am an astronaut, but I'm also a cinematographer. It's amazing. It really is amazing that we've come to a time where four first-time flyers can fly together on what is called a side quest, because the Dragon was never made for this kind of space exploration. I live in Svalbard. It is an island pretty close to the North Pole, the most northern settlement. And we are 2,500 people who live there in a town of 3,000 polar bears. That is, and it's kind of like living on the moon, except, you know, we have oxygen, but we do also have polar bears. So I loved riding really fast on my horse. My horse was called Star. And then one day I fell off. And that meant I had 5 years of learning to walk again. And during that time, I couldn't go to school. I actually studied space. My teacher was like, just study anything you're interested in. And right then was STS-99. And with such a boring name, it ended up being an awesome mission to follow as an 11 and 10 to 11... 12 and 13 and 14 year old. I followed this mission for years. I actually called NASA and applied for a job. And my mom called NASA and told them, well, she's only 14, so she can't apply for that internship. And then I refused to talk to her. But that career, you know, I'm going to go back, because the cool thing is I probably talked to a reception at the Johnson Space Center and she's like, well, you know, you're in a wheelchair. An astronaut probably isn't a realistic dream for you. But you can be the world's best in 3D. You could become a 3D technician and engineer. And I'm like, yeah, I'm going to be the world's best in 3D. And that's actually what recruited me to the Fram2 private space mission, the first ever polar orbit of a spacecraft. And my job, actually, not only am I the vehicle commander, my job is to photograph and film that orbit in 3D and, you know, regular 2D. I actually landed on the 4th of April last year, 2025. So this is my 1 year celebration. Yeah. Our mission is called Fram. We are honoring the polar ship Fram that went to both North Pole and South Pole in 1911. What I love the most about this mission, 1911, they brought a cinematographer because they understood how people in Norway are going to understand where we've been and what we've done if we do not document it and continue telling that story. And then finally, when we're in orbit, we're safe. And I'm able to do what I love the most, and that's being a cinematographer. And you can plan a lot in 18 months. So we started planning 18 months before the mission. But once you're weightless and all your equipment's weightless, oh man. So you do learn to switch your orientation. Look up when you lose something, don't always look down. But the thing I noticed, or the thing that puzzled me when I was in space, I've learned about the blue planet at school, but when I looked out of the window, I didn't see a blue planet. The planet I saw was 50% of the time like this, because we're 25% Arctic, 25% Antarctic. And you don't really see countries. The easiest place to see is the Nile, and then you're like, ah, Egypt, got that one. That one's easy. But it's actually really difficult to see countries when you're in space. I belong to the new generation of astronauts. We are private. There's only 11 of us, and we have diverse backgrounds, like myself being the first ever cinematographer, lucky enough to receive an astronaut training. And that's what I tried to talk about. You know, when we're going back to the moon and we're going to stay and we're going to build a moon base and we've got the Artemis Accord, that means that we're going to have all nations joining in that moon base. And we are going to have people going to the moon to work, and you're going to need all the different roles you need to operate a town on the moon. But after being in space, like all of you, I was watching the Artemis 2 live streams, and Commander Rhys Wiseman said something beautiful, and he says, you know, about Earth, it's a special thing to be a human, and it's a special thing to be on planet Earth. Because out there, you know what? There's nothing. You're out there and you're looking down. You're like, all molecules are there. And it's a bizarre thing. So thank you for your time. And also, it's very important to inspire. I'm the first Norwegian astronaut. There will be more. So I'm actually inviting 40 astronauts to come to Norway to inspire my nation to become the next astronauts going to the moon.
2: Jannika's story is just such a great reminder of why we need to send storytellers into space. The images and the video that she shared that night were absolutely spectacular. There's something really powerful about the ways that we can tell the story of space to people down on the ground through these formats, because that perspective can change a lot about the way that we see ourselves and our place in the universe. Immediately after that conversation, Frank White, who's a space philosopher and the author of the groundbreaking book, The Overview Effect, took to the stage. He was joined by actress Nadine Nicole from The Expanse and commercial space explorer Christopher Huey, who also goes by Chewie. They talked about the Artemis II mission and what happens when people see the Earth from space.
11: Something happened in 1961 that was tremendously important in terms of space. Of course, that was Yuri Gagarin's flight. Something important happened in 2021 when we had the first commercial space flight, civilian space flight. What it means is everybody here could actually fly without being a NASA astronaut. We are the new astronaut corps, every one of us, right? There was a contest called Inspiration 4. The current NASA administrator put that together, funded it, ran it. Loretta and I competed for one of the seats, along with two of our friends. I was all gung-ho, you know? And then I realized there's not going to be any professional astronaut on board. And there are not that many people applying. I could win.
12: be careful what I wish for. Well,
11: this is also a series of speakers where the astronauts outnumber the non-astronauts. You know, we're seeing a really big change. So, Chewy and Nadine, I think we have to talk about Artemis.
13: Yeah.
11: We just have to.
13: Yeah.
11: What did it mean to both of you that we returned to the moon? We really hadn't been there in so long. It was at a time of incredible strife, division on the planet. And there we saw a perfect mission, pretty perfect. You've flown. What did it feel like to somebody who's flown? Do you think it was different for you because you've been there to see Artemis, or what was it like for you, Chewy?
14: You know, I think it's relatable, but it's also just so different. Like being 50, 60 miles up is nothing compared to being 250,000 miles up. And the pictures that were coming back in the video were just incredible. And I think like the overview effect is about putting things into perspective. And yes, when you go to low Earth orbit, you really are low in Earth's orbit. And you can see the Earth and you get appreciation for where we are in context of like, she said, you know, you can't see the borders unless it's like a river, like the Nile. But like the further out you get, the less you start to find ways to organize and divide. You just see cohesive, one unified planet. Yeah. And so seeing those pictures coming back, especially from the dark side, not really the dark side, but the far side of the moon, Pink Floyd, it's ruined. far side of the moon, great album, by the way. The far side of the moon, it's just like, yeah, we really are alone. And I remember thinking about when I was in space looking at the Earth, I was thinking about how we are all one and how we are all together and that we're connected, you know, the overview effect. But what I saw in the pictures from the moon in Artemis 2 is we are alone. Like collectively, the Earth is by itself. Because like when you go to space, you have perspective. You can see where the Earth lives. Yeah. We live on the Earth, but the Earth lives in space, in our solar system, mm-hmm. in the darkness and the blackness of nothing. And we got to see that like, yeah, the Earth has a home too. And this is it. Like it's basically a cabin by itself, and there's nowhere else to go that can sustain our life. We have to bring life support with us wherever we go. So I think it is different, and I think it'll certainly inspire. The cool thing about Artemis is like, you know, it's a long time since we've flown to the moon, and you know, we almost dropped the ball. We almost lost the ability to do big, amazing things like this because, yes, we write down engineering plans and we make all these engineering drawings and send these missions, but, like, there's so much tribal knowledge that's built in people's head that gets passed along. Like, building a big, complicated rocket is big and complicated. It needs really a large amount of smart people and, like, continuity of education and, like, just to keep the passing the torch. And so if you wait too long to do these things, you will have to relearn those lessons and there will probably be more failures that we don't need to have. So it's just so important to, like, keep up the momentum. Mm.
11: Very well said. Nadine, you and I are the non-astronauts here.
13: Yeah.
11: Yeah, it's kind of weird, isn't it?
13: But I think
11: what did it mean to you to watch Artemis?
13: I love that the whole world had eyes on it. It was like very similar to the movie Look Up, where we had this collective moment where we could all understand that we're at this pivotal moment in time. We're not just the space explorers anymore. We're moving to inhabit space for the first time. Like, this is our time. It's such an incredible time to be alive. The juxtaposition of all this division that's happening on our planet and the desire for connection is an interesting time for this to happen, for us to have the perspective from them and their experience up there. Because we send astronauts and we think they're going to have a technical experience, but they're up there like hugging and talking about grieving and telling everyone here their message of unity, of, you know, seeing the separation dissolve and just seeing the oneness of everything. And they're sending these messages back. And I think that gives us such a cool opportunity of this perspective that we're missing here on Earth. Mm-hmm. Right? We're living in the separation. We're living in the illusions. It's hard. We need that perspective to evolve mm-hmm. and just being in this time and space here now, I think it's just an incredible time. Even though it seems like a geopolitical move, it's not like, you know, there's a lot of tension between countries of like who's going to own the moon or who's going to own space and what that's going to look like. And I think that's the big question that we need to put out there is who is space for? Who's going to have access to it? And what design systems are we going to embed into it?
2: If you'd like to explore more of Frank White's thinking, we actually have a really wonderful book club edition episode that's dedicated to his book, The Overview Effect. You might want to look that one up because it's just absolutely fantastic hearing Frank's experience speaking with astronauts. But to close out the evening, we heard from NASA astronaut Ron Guerin. He's a fighter pilot, a humanitarian, and someone who spent 6 months aboard the International Space Station. Ron had a really powerful perspective on what it means to see Earth from space and what's possible when humanity works together.
15: Does anybody feel like we're at an inflection point in our society? Yeah. Does anybody not feel like we're? So yeah, we're at an inflection point. And what I've been hearing all night is about the power of perspective. And that's what leaving the planet really does for us. It gives us a perspective. So thank you for this honor to have a conversation with you to recognize that moment where humanity was able to take the first steps towards the stars. Like I said outside on the steps, it's really poignant that we're having this celebration the day after the splashdown of Artemis II, when those folks came back from traveling around the moon. It is amazing that we're going back to the moon. That was a sign that this isn't just an idea, this is a reality. We really are going back to the moon. We are really going to stay this time. And what the power of the space program is it gives us the opportunity to realize that when we set aside fear and agree to work together, we can accomplish anything, that nothing is impossible. And, you know, together, if we take that same mindset, that mindset of the space program, and we do bring it down to the Earth's surface, you know, we can solve the problems that are in front of us. Seeing the planet from space, I think you'd be amazed at the thinness of our planet's atmosphere. And in that moment, you'd be hit not only by the sobering realization that that paper-thin layer keeps every living thing on our planet alive, but you'd also be hit by the sobering contradiction between the incredible beauty of our planet and the unfortunate realities of life on our planet for a significant number of its inhabitants. But I also think seeing the planet from space would fill you with hope. Seeing what we can accomplish when we work together, as evidenced by the International Space Station itself, would extend your optimism. Your definition of the word home would expand rapidly to encompass the entire planet. And for the first time, you might truly understand what it means to be part of one human family. Now, obviously, you don't have to go to space to realize any of this, but traveling to space started me on a journey towards a deeper understanding of the underlying inherent beauty of our interconnectedness, of our unity. Going to space made a lot of things become clear. From space, it's clear that everything of the underlying inherent beauty of our interconnectedness, of our unity. Going to space made a lot of

0: fully becoming antiquated and ineffective. But this creates an opportunity for us and for those that can adapt. Now, in order to successfully capitalize on the opportunities that are all around us, we need to take a holistic approach and strive to see how everything fits together. We need to understand that moving towards a more inclusive, just, and stable world, while protecting the environment, protecting national security, and improving our economy and businesses are not mutually exclusive. They are all complementary. In fact, they are more than complementary, they are required. We can take a socially just and environmentally sustainable approach to business that also increases profitability, and we can also protect national security for the long run by rising to a higher vantage point, expanding our perspective, and seeing the bigger interdependent picture. Above all else, we need to understand that as daunting and challenging as all these changes that we've seen, they're just the tip of the iceberg. We are entering into a new human epoch where everything will change, especially how we solve the problems facing our planet and how we conduct business. And one of the best ways to navigate the uncertainty and the chaos that's all around us is through collaboration. Collaboration that leads to shared strength. Now, over the course of my career, I've had the opportunity to have some amazing experiences. And these experiences, I believe, have given me a very, very unique big picture perspective of our planet. And so today, I want to put our conversation in the context of this bigger perspective. I want to put them in the context of the orbital perspective. And in doing so, certain trends, truths, and the path forward become clear. Now, a little over 50 years ago, humanity as a whole had a collective out-of-body experience, an out-of-body experience that led to an inflection point between two human epochs. Now, the story of this inflection point begins on the winter morning of December 21st, 1968 at the Kennedy Space Center in Florida. Atop the tallest, the heaviest, the most powerful rocket ever brought to operational status at the time, the Saturn V, sat the crew of Apollo 8. There was Commander Frank Borman, Command Module Pilot Jim Lovell, and Lunar Module Pilot Bill Anders. The aim of this mission was to become the first crewed spacecraft in history to travel to and to orbit around the moon, and of course, to return to Earth safely. But the inflection point came 3 days later, when the crew of Apollo 8 came up from behind the far side of the moon on their fourth orbit, and they realized something never seen before by human eyes. Commander Borman was the first to see the amazing sight, and he called out in excitement to the others, taking a black and white photo in the process. In the ensuing scramble, Bill Anders took a more famous color photograph, and it was all captured on the flight voice recorder. I wonder if they realized the significance of that moment. They had just become the first humans in history to see the whole planet hanging in the blackness of space, and the first to capture this image for the rest of us. Now, this famous photograph is known as Earthrise, and this is probably the most influential photograph ever taken. This image revolutionized how we see the world, how we see ourselves, with its simple message that we are one people traveling on one planet towards one shared future. But unfortunately, the significance of this image had, for the most part, been forgotten. But back in 1968, for a brief moment, the world was one. People from all over the world, including even in the Soviet Union, a nation that was locked in a space race with the U.S. and a Cold War with the West, proclaimed this a monumental achievement for all of humanity. For a brief moment, the world rallied around the image of Earthrise. And this is EarthSet. So you've probably all seen this photograph. It was taken about 5 days ago by the crew of Artemis II.
1: Wow.
0: Now, our return to the moon can serve as a second wake-up call. It could be a second opportunity to change how we see ourselves. Now, for Apollo 8, you have to realize that Apollo 8 was taken at the end of 1968. This was a year that was filled with much strife in the United States and most of the world. The year saw political assassinations and massive unrest in streets and cities all around the world. And although the threats that we face today are somewhat different, we are living through at least equally chaotic times. Now, one of those assassinations in 1968 was Dr. Martin Luther King Jr. But precisely one.

0: one year before the Apollo 8 astronauts were hurtling through space on their journey to the moon, Dr. King gave a sermon. He gave the Christmas Sermon on Peace, which I believe gives words to what Earthrise evoked.
1: It really boils down to this, that all life is interrelated. We all caught in an inescapable network of mutuality, tied in a single garment of destiny, and whatever affects one directly, yes, sir, affects all indirectly. We aren't going to have peace on Earth until we recognize this basic fact of the interrelated structure of all reality.
0: The interrelated structure of all reality. This isn't a cliché, this isn't a philosophy, this is the reality of the world that we live in. This is fact. What will help usher in a new human epoch is a greater understanding of the basic fact of the interrelated structure of all reality. So when my six-month mission was over, my two Russian crewmates and I climbed into our Soyuz spacecraft, we undocked from the space station, we did a couple of laps around the planet, and as we crossed the south tip of South America, we turned the spacecraft around, we fired the engines, we entered the upper atmosphere. It was very similar to what we saw in Artemis II yesterday. We had this fiery, violent ride through the atmosphere at 5 miles a second. The parachutes opened, it threw us all over the place. We didn't splash down in the soft Pacific Ocean. We smashed down into Kazakhstan. And I have to point out that video is in slow motion. So we actually hit a lot harder than it looks. We hit so hard, in fact, that we bounced and we rolled and we flipped over. And when the capsule finally came to rest, my window was pointed down at the ground. And out of my window, I saw a rock, a flower, and a blade of grass. And I remember thinking to myself, I'm home. And what was really cool about that thought is I was home, but I was in Kazakhstan. So to me at that moment, home wasn't just Houston, Texas, where I lived with my family at the time. Home was Earth. And our definition of that word, home, has profound implications for how we problem solve, how we treat each other, how we treat our planet. And the other thing I realized is expanding the definition of the word home did not come with a requirement to forget where we came from, our national, our ethnic, our religious, our organizational affiliations. It simply means seeing those things in the context of the bigger picture. And so in the context of the bigger picture, I want to thank all of you for what you're doing to help make life on our planet as beautiful as our planet looks from space. You don't have to be in orbit to have the orbital perspective. And by working together, we don't have to accept the status quo on our planet. So thank you very much.
2: I bet Yuri Gagarin never imagined that all these years later, people from across the world would be shouting his name and celebrating what his flight meant for humanity. But while we're celebrating Gagarin's achievement, there's something about his story that I think is totally worth knowing. Bruce Betts, who's our chief scientist, is here with this week's What's Up, and a lesser-known tale about what actually went wrong on that historic flight. Hey, Bruce.
3: Hey, Sarah.
2: Man, it has been a lot of adventures this month. Like, I just got back from the Day of Action a few days ago, but now we're flashing back to this moment earlier this month, right after Artemis II dropped down, and it was Yuri's night. Like, it's just been a lot of space celebration recently.
3: You're just a space party animal.
2: Space party animal. But so I've been going to Yuri's night for many, many years. But I was literally like this many years old when I found out that Yuri Gagarin's flight was way more like terrifying than I thought. I mean, going to space is scary. Going to space as the first person is terrifying. But then there was like a hardware malfunction during the Vostok 1 mission, and I had no idea about it. So I figured we should talk about it because that was extra surprising to me.
3: Yeah, I mean, all sorts of fun festive stuff. And plus it's not as surprising because Soviets tended to hide any failures or try to.
2: Right. So me not knowing about this was actually by design.
3: Yes, it was. I mean, they hid the profile of the mission for several years, whether it fit the definition or not of first, I don't know, round trip to space, because they hadn't figured out how to land yet. And so he had to bail out at 7 kilometers up and parachute down. But they hid that part till 71. At least that's when they admitted it. And that was the part that worked. They just knew that didn't work. So Those are courageous people to get in those spacecraft. But they had some genuine problems, anomalies, malfunctions. 10 seconds after the retrofire, the service module failed to separate from the reentry module, which is bad. That's bad. You don't really want to go through the atmosphere attached to your service module, but he did. The modules tumbled and spun violently, and I'm sure it was very fun and very calming. And then it was still attached by some wires, but eventually, you know, good job going through the atmosphere because that burned up the wires and modules separated. And I like that Gagarin, just in the process of all this, said everything is okay. I mean, he said it in Russian, of course, during the gyrations, because he didn't want to make noise. Because he figured it wasn't dangerous. You know, that seems like that's obvious. It was probably more dangerous to upset the Soviet high command.
2: How weird is that? Yeah, it's like no matter what generation of astronauts you're from, it's like they're such calm people that even in situations like this, they're like, it'll be fine. So what if I'm spinning out?
3: Yeah, well, I mean, they chose everyone in that era was choosing test pilots who were built to be calm.
2: That was the other really cool thing about Yuri's night this year, is that there were just so many people who had been to space, not just, you know, NASA astronauts, or we had a Norwegian astronaut as well, but there were a lot of people that had been to space on commercial space flights.
3: Did you count yourself? Because you sometimes seem like you've been, you're in space.
2: Nope, Sarah doesn't count yet.
3: All right, yet. Ooh.
2: Yeah, well, I mean, that was a really fun thing about something that I think Frank White said in his talk about the overview effect, was that essentially because of this new age of commercial spaceflight, like everybody on Earth is basically part of the astronaut corps. I mean, most of us are still not going to go to space, but there's a chance, and that chance is getting higher all the time. And so, you know, I won't give up hope.
3: you keep hoping. Believe me, we've all said we'd send you to space if we could.
2: But, you know, if we could just make sure that the service module actually separates correctly and I'm not dragging things by wires in space, that sounds so terrifying. But man, he did it. That's so crazy.
3: Yeah, I picture him like, are there any scissors around? Right.
2: So we just go out.
3: Wait, I always bring a pocket knife. Okay, I'm good. I can cut those. Just reach outside my burning spacecraft and cut those. It'll be fine. Yeah, no, those guys were impressive.
2: Seriously,
3: I mean, they still are, obviously, but those early spacecraft were crazy. Shall we move on?
2: Let's do it.
4: Random space fact.
5: Rewind.
3: So the rings of Saturn, they are ridiculously thin compared to their diameter, at least the vast majority of them, when there's some strange part, but even those parts. So if the main rings of Saturn were as thick as a Blu-ray disc, let's say, if people still know what those look like, the Blu-ray disc would have a diameter of over 33 kilometers or
2: no
3: 21
2: way.
3: Miles. Well, Yahweh.
2: Dude, that's...
3: God. Yeah, it's nuts. It's nuts.
2: That is nuts. Like, I remember when Cassini started dropping those readings about the actual thickness of Saturn's rings during those ring dives. And I remember thinking, like, wow, that's not at all what I expected. But when you put in that perspective, that's those are really, really thin.
3: Yes, yes, really, really thin. I mean, I believe on average they're around 10 meters thick, and they're, you know, size of country, big countries and width. That was an odd way to say it, but you get the jam.
2: Yeah, that's so cool.
3: Everybody, go out there, look up the night sky, and think about if ring diving the thin rings of Saturn, then how long would it take for the service module wires to burn through? Thank you and good night.
2: We've reached the end of this week's episode of Planetary Radio, but we'll be back next week with more space science and exploration. 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My name is Sarah El Ahmed, the host and producer of Planetary Radio. 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
2: What if Europa's seafloor isn't alive with activity after all? We'll discuss this week on Planetary Radio. I'm Sarah El Ahmed of the Planetary Society, with more of the human adventure across our solar system and beyond. This week, I'm joined by Paul Byrne, an associate professor of Earth, Environmental, and Planetary Sciences at Washington University in St. Louis. We'll talk about new research that suggests that the seafloor of Jupiter's moon Europa might be far quieter than scientists once hoped. And we'll talk about what that might mean for habitability beneath that moon's icy shell. We'll discuss how planetary geology shapes the potential for life on ocean worlds, and why a geologically quiet Europa is still absolutely worth exploring. Then Bruce Betts, our chief scientist, joins me for What's Up. Europa's seafloor might be quiet, but Saturn's moon Enceladus is an entirely different story. We'll talk a bit about the evidence for why we think there might be active hydrothermal vents within that moon. If you love Planetary Radio and want to stay informed about the latest space discoveries, make sure you hit the subscribe button on your favorite podcasting platform. By subscribing, you'll never miss an episode filled with new and awe-inspiring ways to know the cosmos and our place within it. Before we get onto our main topic for today, I wanted to keep you all updated on the progress for the Artemis II mission that's going to be flying humans around the moon soon. NASA's moved off of that February launch window after a 49-hour wet dress rehearsal that ran from January 31st through February 2nd. There was a liquid hydrogen leak during the fueling, so NASA is now targeting March as the earliest possible launch. We'll have many more lunar updates as we approach this launch, so keep your fingers crossed and send all of your best wishes to all of the Artemis crew. But back to the topic of Europa. It's one of the most promising ocean worlds in our solar system. Beneath that fractured icy shell lies a vast global ocean, one that may contain more liquid water than all of Earth's oceans combined. That possibility has made Europa a key target in the search for habitable environments beyond our planet. And soon, we'll be taking a much closer look at that moon. NASA's Europa Clipper mission and the European Space Agency's Jupiter Icy Moons Explorer, or JUICE mission, are both on the way to the Jovian system right now. Of course, JUICE's primary mission isn't to look at Europa, but still, having two flagship-style missions in the Jovian system at the same time that are just going to be looking at moons, that's going to teach us so much about what's going on within the system. But as we prepare to explore Europa up close, new research is challenging some of our assumptions about what might be happening deep below that ice. A study published in Nature Communications in January 2026 called "Little to No Active Faulting Likely at Europa's Seafloor Today" suggests exactly that. That Europa's seafloor might lack that kind of tectonic and hydrothermal activity that many scientists have associated with life on Earth. Rather than a churning, geologically active ocean floor, Europa's depths might be far calmer than we expected, which raises questions about how we think about habitability on ocean worlds. That study was led by Dr. Paul Byrne, an associate professor of Earth, Environmental, and Planetary Sciences at Washington University in St. Louis, where his research focuses on comparative planetary geology. He studies how the surfaces and interiors of worlds across our solar system form, evolve, and sometimes dramatically diverge. Paul's work spans planets and moons from Mercury to Europa, combining spacecraft data, numerical modeling, and Earth-based analog studies to understand the fundamental processes that shape planetary bodies. Earlier in his career, he was a MESSENGER postdoctoral fellow at the Carnegie Institution for Science, where he worked on NASA's MESSENGER mission to Mercury. He's since contributed research tied to major targets like Venus and Jupiter's icy moons. But beyond his academic work, Paul is also known for his thoughtful public science communication, previously on Twitter, but now on Blue Sky as the Planetary Guy. I spoke with Paul about what a quiet European seafloor might actually mean. Hey, Paul, thanks for joining.
7: Hey, Sarah, nice to be here.
2: You know, I had one of those funny moments when I saw your name at the front of this paper. I kept thinking, why does that name sound familiar? And then I realized you're the Planetary Guy. I've been following you online for years.
7: Yes, I'm the Planetary Guy. It's a mix of planetary science communication and complaining about Mars.
2: But now you're back with this new paper on Europa's seafloor. And yep. Europa has long been considered one of the most promising places in the solar system in the search for life. And when people think about that, because it's an ocean world, they commonly see these hydrothermal vents in their heads, something like what we would have here on Earth. But your team's paper seems to indicate that Europa's seafloor actually might be very quiet. Why might a quiet seafloor on Europa indicate a lifeless ocean?
7: Okay, so to be clear, we don't know that it does. And this gets to a really complicated question, right? Which is like, not just what are the conditions you need for there to be life in an environment or for what we would define as habitability, but are those conditions enough for there to be life there, or do you need something else? And the shorter answer is we don't really know, because we don't know a lot about abiogenesis, the formation of life from non-life. It happened at least once on Earth. It must have, because we're having this conversation. But we don't know the effects or the controls in that process. So we don't know if Europa is habitable based on what we think it has inside, or if it's inhabited. So we can't say definitively one way or another if our study in this case means it's more or less likely that there's life there. But what we can definitely say is, on the basis of the work we've done so far, it's probably not going to have those hydrothermal vents like we're picturing in our head.
2: Which could be a shame, but as you point out, might be a more complex question about how life develops in the universe. So, you know, still worth pursuing, even if the seafloor is perhaps dead. How did you get into this? Like, why was this the question that you guys decided to pursue? Right.
7: So the question originally was with a co-author and a friend of mine, Christian. We were chatting one night, and I don't remember how the conversation got onto this topic, but both of us are interested in tectonics and what that does for planetary surfaces and what you can tell from a planet's surface about its interior and its history by looking at its tectonic structures. Now, in the case of, say, Earth or the Moon, Mars, Mercury, Venus, that's a relatively easier thing to do because you can see those things, right? So why would we be thinking about the ocean worlds way out in the outer solar system? Well, basically, we were chatting, and one of us asked the other, what would the ocean floor of Europa, for example, look like? Would it be replete with towering volcanoes in lines like we see in part of Earth's ocean floors? Or would there be huge scarps and cliffs and rift valleys? And would there be the kinds of things you see on parts of Earth's ocean floor? Or would it be like what you see in the deep abyssal plains on Earth, completely flat, really quiet, maybe some sediment? And I guess I sort of assumed that we would have known that already, just through kind of trying to figure out from first principles what it would be like. We are very far from being able to photograph the surface of Europa's seafloor. That would require technologies we don't have yet. And although I think it'd be worth doing, that I'm probably not going to live to see that. So we are kind of working from sort of a relatively limited data set. But basically, we were like, what would it look like if you were to fly over the ocean floor in a submarine, let's say, and take photos? And so we looked through the literature and found that there really wasn't a lot. There'd been a few papers, but very few that had really thought about what the actual geology of the ocean floor would look like. And that's probably not surprising because you cannot see it, but you can see the outer shell, which is this frozen ice shell. And it's got lots of fractures and lots of interesting stuff. And so it makes sense that much of the work looking at Europa over the past 40 years or so has really been focusing on the exterior, the bit that you can see. But to your point, Europa is really exciting as a potential astrobiological destination because we think it has the three major things that you need for an environment at least to be deemed habitable, right? Doesn't necessarily mean that it's inhabited, but it means that it might be able to support life, right? You need liquid water, which we suspect it does. Now, we do not know for absolute certainty that there's liquid water ocean there. We strongly suspect it. NASA's Europa Clipper mission, one of its science goals is to definitively answer this question. And I think it will, and it'll tell us a lot about the ocean and the interior structure and layering and arrangement of things in Europa generally. Okay, so what liquid water you need, because anywhere on Earth we find liquid water, we find life. So, and we are, to use Star Trek's parlance, ugly bags of mostly water. Okay, so water is a big part of the life as we know it. Okay, there's a big caveat here, as we know it. It's very hard for us to think about life as we don't know it, because how would we even begin to test something, or how to look for it? So we're thinking about life as we would be able to understand it. It might not work quite the same way, but it would be carbon-based and it would be water-based the way we are. Second thing you need is organic chemistry, because we are full of organic compounds. And there's good reason to think that Europa probably has a lot of this stuff, both on the basis of what we see on its exterior, but also that almost everywhere we've looked in the solar system, we find often complex organic molecules. We find them on Mercury and in comets. So this stuff is everywhere, which is really interesting, because it means that, again, it's not life, but the building blocks of life are probably ubiquitous, which is exciting. And then the third thing we think you need for an environment to be deemed habitable is you need some kind of energy source. And on Earth, that energy comes from principally the sun, if you're on the upper part. But we know since the 70s, when we discovered these so-called black smokers and white smokers, these hydrothermal vents deep in these seas, seafloor, that there are places on Earth where you can have a thriving biological ecosystem without any sunlight whatsoever. These things are completely detached from photosynthetic life. And they work on chemosynthesis. They're basically able to live off chemicals coming out of the water in these vents. And that's super exciting, because the European seafloor is pitch black. There's miles of ocean and ice above it. So there's no sunlight getting down there. But if it happened to have the kinds of systems that we see, for example, on Earth's seafloors, well, then maybe that would provide a source of energy as well. And then the question, where would that energy come from? One option is that you have heat in the inside anyway, because the planet started, or I think of these things as planets. Europa probably started off pretty hot, like most places did. It's got radioactive elements that decay, produce heat. Plus, Europa also is subject to tidal heating. It's like a much less dramatically crazy version of what you see for Io, which is by hands down the most volcanically active body in the solar system, because it's squeezed between Jupiter and Europa and Ganymede. Europa isn't nearly as squeezed, but it's squeezed enough, we think, that there is a liquid water ocean there that would otherwise have frozen solid. So on the face of it, Europa's got the three things you need. It's got liquid water, it's got organic chemistry, and it's got an energy source. So maybe there's life there. And that got us thinking about, well, what could we say about what would be happening on the ocean floor? And to skip ahead to the end, the TLDR is that there's not a lot happening based on the assumptions we've made, which we can get into. But a big thing I really want to emphasize here is this is based on our understanding of Europa today. And something that is very difficult to kind of be precise about, but something we are confident in, is that these moons, when there are tidal effects at play, potentially go through periods of enhanced heating and enhanced geology, maybe for a few hundred million years, every 2 billion years or something, right? The actual frequency of that is not all that clear. But the idea is that Europa may have had a much more interesting middle age compared to where it is now for a time, which changes things. It could change the rate at which you have activity. There could be volcanism. There could be things happening on the ocean floor that would make it a lot more active chemically and potentially able to support chemical life than what it does today. So in our paper, we're kind of taking a first stab at what modern Europa's seafloor might be like. It doesn't necessarily rule out anything that happened in the past or perhaps even in the future. And again, we're not saying there's no life there, because we don't know. And life is extremely resilient, and we know that on Earth. But again, I think we can rule out the idea that there's crazy big hydrothermal vents pumping these black smoker things into the ocean. That's probably not the case today.
2: Wouldn't that be fascinating, though, if we could get down in there and realize that in the past it was far more active? Like, what if there was life on Europa in the past that now is either no longer there or has evolved into some kind of, you know, chemosynthetic creatures that now live on what remnants of chemistry is down there?
7: So this is the thing, right? And I mean, if you got down there in the submarine, you could imagine one idea might be that it's that it was never all that interesting and that it's pretty inert and flat. Or maybe you see that today it's quiet as the grave, but there's remnant topography from a time when there was much more enhanced heating, and there's ancient, now long dead volcanoes slowly being eroded by these slow ocean currents in this extremely quiet, dead, calm ocean, but attesting to a period when there was a lot more activity. And, you know, that wouldn't be the first place we'd see that. We look at, for example, the surface of the moon, Mercury, or Mars in particular. We see worlds that earlier in their life were much more active. Now, their geological history isn't quite the same trajectory as Europa's, but there are parallels. And you can imagine that maybe early on in solar system history, you had a lot of places that had a lot of stuff happening. And then over time, they basically run out of energy, even with tidal heating. And, you know, when I step back from this, and we've been working on this project for about 9 years, and the pandemic and a bunch of other things got in the way and stuff, and eventually we kind of rebooted it. And we're now using it to sort of this first paper to build on subsequent ones to kind of expand this study. But, you know, when we first started doing this and we found those first set of calculations, which never really changed, we refined everything a lot more, but they never really changed, which was that it doesn't look like there's a lot happening today. It kind of got me thinking about the fact that we look at these other places and we look at where these worlds had activity for a while, like Mars. There was massive building of huge volcanic constructs, an enormous amount of water pouring out of the crust billions of years ago. Or even Mercury, which built most of its crust in an extremely short amount of time. Even Mars had active volcanoes billions of years ago, but they don't today. And it kind of got me thinking about the idea that maybe we shouldn't be surprised that the only world in the inner solar system that is actively geologically working today is the largest one. It's the one we're on. And when we think about these other bodies, particularly, say, Europa, although Europa is a little bit smaller than the moon, when you take out the outer shell and the liquid water layer, Europa is a rocky body. It's a rocky world. It's got a, probably has an iron core, although the details of that are not clear, and Europa Clipper will help elaborate on that. But it does mean that we're talking about a rocky body smaller than the moon. And if we look at the moon, much of its geological history ended a very long time ago. So again, even with these periods of enhanced tidal heating, maybe it's not that surprising that the ocean floor of somewhere as small as Europa is pretty quiescent today.
2: I mean, this is clearly a very complex subject if you get into the actual paper, but generally, how do you try to determine the level of geologic activity on the seafloor of a distant moon under an ice sheet and under an ocean, which we can't penetrate?
7: That no one's ever seen.
2: Yeah, like, yeah, how do you try to figure that out?
7: Okay, so first off, it's best guess. And if we're wrong, great. That'd be great. But proving us right or wrong would be really difficult and requires probably getting into the ocean itself, right? So we are a ways off being able to go and test this. It is testable, but by our great, great, great, you know, descendants. So how do we start with this? So we make some basic assumptions. I mean, that's like anything like this. We have to make some basic assumptions. So for example, we assume that there is a seafloor. And and that doesn't seem unreasonable, and people have been assuming this since the beginning. And the reason we assume that is because we have measurements of Europa in terms of its size, its diameter. We have an estimate for its mass. And we've got some very, very clever measurements that people have been able to determine using spacecraft, radio transmissions, and Doppler tracking of those radio transmissions that gives us an insight into how the internal structure of Europa is arranged and where all the heavy stuff is and where all the relatively less heavy stuff is. And what that tells us is Europa cannot be water all the way through. It's way too massive for that. So there's almost certainly rock and metal in there. Now, the exact proportions are, you know, there are air bars, right? We don't know for sure. But we can be reasonably certain that you have an outer ice layer, underneath you have a liquid water layer, and then you've got rock. We roughly know how far down that rock is. We don't know for sure, but our models aren't all that sensitive to whether it's off by a few, say, tens of kilometers. Okay, so it's rock. Well, we can look at all the rock in the inner solar system and okay, I'm not a geochemist. I'm married to one. I'm not one. So I'm going to say something that's going to be anathema to geochemists, but not to normal people. Most of the rock is basalt, or in the US pronounces basalt, but it's basalt. And this stuff is, there's all kinds of different flavors of it, right? But functionally, it's the same rock. And so we might reasonably assume that that's what the seafloor is made of, or the precursor rock from which basalt is derived, which is a rock called peridotite, which is basically what Earth's mantle is made of. And it doesn't really matter which of the two it is, because from a mechanical perspective, in terms of thinking about faults and fractures, and I'll come back to why they're important in a minute, those two kinds of rock largely behave the same. So we're going to assume that it's a rock that's very common and then has properties that we understand pretty well. Why do fractures matter? When we look at these chemoautotrophic environments, these chemosynthetic places on Earth, far from sun, way deep down on the ocean floor, the way in which life is sustained, the bottom of the food chain are these little bugs, and these bugs live off things like hydrogen, and that hydrogen is produced through the reactions of water and rock, and it produces these chemical reactions that give rise to things like methane or hydrogen. And the way this happens is you have rock that is chemically unaltered. It's able to have this reaction with water. It touches the seawater and you go through this process. And the most well-known one is called serpentinization, which is the process by which you make a rock called serpentinite, which is cool and kind of waxy and weird looking. It looks something like Slytherin would have, right? So this kind of weird darky green thing. The point anyway is that when you have rock reacting with water to produce serpentinite, you produce chemicals, that gases that these bugs could eat. The way you get rock reacting with water is to expose new rock to that water. Now, one way of doing that is you can have volcanism. You can have lava pouring onto the ground. The lava is the ground being the seafloor. And the lava has come from depth, and it's got all these chemicals in it, and it can react mineralogically with the water to produce this hydrogen, let's say. Another way is if you have fractures that are in the rock, water can get down those fractures. Anytime you've ever seen like the side of a tunnel with concrete with cracks in it, you know water gets down there. It's extremely good at doing that. As far down as we've drilled on Earth anywhere, it's wet. Like the hydrosphere gets all the way down, kilometers down. So as long as you have some way of fracturing the rock, you can get water down there. I've seen a lot of rocks. I've never seen a rock that isn't fractured. There's always fractures somehow in rock, right? You don't want many if you're going to build a bridge or a tunnel, but there's always going to be a few, right? So we assume in our model that there are fractures there. It doesn't matter how they're there. We just assume that there are. If there are no fractures, things get really hard. We'll come back to that in a sec. So we think we need fracturing because that fracturing allows water to get down. Once the water gets down and touches the rock and reacts, there will come a point when that water and the rock are now chemically equilibrated. There's no more potential for this reaction. And so the process of producing things like hydrogen goes away. We know this happens on Earth. We've studied this for more than 100 years. But on Earth, especially, though not exclusively, at these big black and white smokers, these big hydrothermal vent systems, they're on or nearby these huge spreading centers where two tectonic plates are pulling themselves apart because this planet has a lot of heat left inside and there's a lot of stuff happening. So we have a lot of mechanisms that can generate new fractures. So even when the old fractures actually, not just that they stop reacting, but they actually fill up with stuff, with chemicals that precipitate. And it's a very effective way of locking in and making that fracture no longer work. So the planet makes new ones. It also is producing gobs, geological term, of lava pouring out of the ground. So when we have active geology, we can imagine a scenario where we can continually expose fresh, unreacted rock to that water to continue these reactions and help feed these little bugs. But if for some reason these things, these reactions stop, then the food source goes away, right? Because there isn't the sunlight, which is there all the time. So we wanted to know, we didn't explicitly look at volcanism. We had a companion paper that came out last year. I was co-author on that, led by a guy called Austin Green. And Austin worked with his co-eyes to show that volcanism, seafloor volcanic activity, is very unlikely today in the modern era. That doesn't mean there isn't necessarily melt or magma at great depth, but it has a hell of a time getting to the surface. So that's probably not a reliable way you could, at least on any kind of regular basis, produce new rock and introduce it to the water, right? So that's not an option for producing these chemical reactions. Okay, well, what about fracturing? So what we did was we assume that the rock is of a type that we understand pretty well. And then we use some pretty well-established, you know, this is like reservoir mechanics. It's how we figure out the strength of where we're drilling for oil and gas or mines. We have a good understanding based on a couple hundred years of understanding how rocks behave under different stress regimes as to how strong or not that rock is going to be and how likely it is to have fractures. And if you have a fracture, how likely you are to be able to move that fracture and get water down there, exposing that water to new rock and keeping these chemical reactions going. So that's what we did. We used these approaches and we said, if you make the following assumptions, how strong is the rock? Right, that's the first step. There's two steps to this. Now, to be clear, we didn't want to presuppose the answer, but we did want to see what is the weakest easiest way you can make this happen. So, for example, I said earlier that every rock that I've ever seen has fractures in it. So we assume there are fractures in the ocean floor. If we didn't assume that, suddenly the ocean floor becomes remarkably stronger. But I don't think that's realistic, because any rock we see anywhere has got fractures in it. We also assume that the rock itself is pretty weak. That's going to make it easier to make a fracture or to move a fracture relative to another if it's there already. So we've made a bunch of assumptions that actually weaken the rock and make it as reasonably weak as we can think we can justify. Right? We're not saying that it's made of cardboard. That's not scientifically defensible. But we are saying that this stuff is heavily fractured. It's very weak. And with all those conditions set, how strong is it? So we do the calculations and we get some numbers. The second part then is, okay, so we now know how strong it is. That doesn't mean much if we don't know what likely mechanisms might be able to overcome that strength and either make new fractures or reactivate old ones. So then we think about what mechanisms there are to drive stress. Now, I said on Earth, where you have these big systems, you generally see these things associated with huge tectonic processes where plate boundaries are pulling themselves apart. And there's an enormous amount of energy there. It is true, and I'll come back to this in a few minutes, there are places on Earth where you have water percolating through rock with far away from these big hot systems, right? So these off-ridge hydrothermal systems. So put a pin in that, we'll come back in a few minutes. But we're mainly thinking, we now know how strong the ocean floor is, we think, for a set of defensible assumptions. What are the mechanisms that can act on it? So one is tidal stresses. We know that tidal heating is wreaking havoc on Io, and it's certainly deformed the icy shell of Europa. So what is that mechanism doing to the ocean floor? Turns out that it's really not doing a lot. In fact, that the stress the ocean floor is feeling is much, much below the stress of required to break it. So we were like, well, what happens if these tidal stresses are working on the rock for billions of years? Surely that might weaken the rock enough that it actually is way less strong than we think it is. So we thought about that too. We went through the literature. Turns out nobody could agree on how much rock gets weakened, but there are estimates. So we picked an estimate. We actually don't know that the tides are weakening the rock at all. It is possible that you could apply a stress to the rock a little bit for functionally ever, and it will never damage the rock. But we're going to assume that it does. So we were like, what if the rock is a quarter of the strength that it has, that we think it has? Even if it's a quarter of the strength, it actually doesn't really make much difference. There's not a lot happening. Okay, so tides, today at least, not an obvious source. Now, tides don't do a lot of stuff on Earth in the ocean floor, so maybe that's not that surprising. We thought also, I was thinking about our assumptions, we also assumed that it's wet all the way down, which actually makes rock a lot weaker. If you add water to rock, it really weakens it. That's not something that's all that realistic, but we're sticking with it. If it was drier than we think it is, it becomes stronger and therefore even less likely to fail, right? So we're always trying to err on the side of we're overestimating how strong the rock is. And in fact, it's probably weaker still. So we're thinking about what other mechanisms are. There's a few other mechanisms that can act. So we know, for example, looking at Mercury and Mars and the Moon, that one of these things these worlds have experienced over time is they've physically gotten smaller as they cool down. And this process, we call it global contraction, and I did a lot of work on this for Mercury, that probably has had some effect on Earth, but how you would distinguish that from all the plate tectonic stuff we have is extremely difficult. But as worlds get older, they cool down. So when that happens, you can potentially have tectonic structures that would make fractures, maybe. Probably not great ones, but they might make a few. So we thought about that process. Turns out it's probably not really a particularly reliable way. The inside of Europa may have squeezed, closed a little bit, and in doing so might have made fractures. But whether or not you're generating enough to ever get stuff, water percolating down to reach unreacted rock, seems unlikely on the basis of how we understand faults to work on Earth. So we thought about, if you have, for example, water and rock touching and they produce this serpentinization process, interestingly, because of how you arrange the molecules in that mineral, it actually expands a little bit. And in doing so, it creates a stress of its own. So we thought about that process. But it turns out that although that's a very effective way of making rocks crack, that process dies out with depth because you have more and more pressure compressing everything and actually stops that process happening. So you might have the upper few kilometers cracked and ridden with fractures. But then you get to this other problem, which is that the water will get down and start to react with the rock. And that's happy and great. But over time, once those reactions stop and everything has come to chemical equilibrium, there's no more way of you getting more fractures. And so the process comes to an end. So we thought about these mechanisms in the context of how strong we think the rock is for all of these assumptions. And again, because we've so little information, we make assumptions that the rock is weak to begin with. And then we try and figure out, you know, it's hydrated, it's got all this water all the way, it's already got fractures somehow. And for all that, there's very little happening. And even if there's stuff happening every million years, so for example, we use the moon in the paper as a comparison, because there's what we call geologically young fractures in the moon that probably are from the moon contracting. And some of these fractures are the kinds of things that would be helpful for water to get down. Now, they're very small. But the problem is, when you think about the moon, and we use the word young, the youngest fractures in the moon are estimated to be between 12 and 50 million years old. That's not young. You know, 66 million years ago, the dinosaurs got whacked, right? So 50 million years is not young. But in the context of lunar history, it is. But even if you had a fall slipping every million years, I just made that number up, it seems unlikely that there's going to be a whole profusion of life going, oh, great, maybe some weirdo life can go super dormant for a million years. We're not ruling anything out. And we do not take a biological view of this. We, beyond thinking about what an ecosystem might need in terms of chemistry. So maybe some sort of weirdo alien bug can live for, you know, a few days every million years. Okay, but in terms of there being a mainstream ecosystem that would look something similar to what we see on Earth, it's unlikely. Now, there's a couple of big caveats here. We know on Earth, for example, that, like I said earlier, there are these big hydrothermal systems that can exist far from where the really big action is. They're slower, they're cooler, they're a little more reserved and calm than their crazy cousins who were at the spreading centers. So maybe you can imagine a scenario where very, very slow process is happening where water and rock are percolating down. But again, the issue is at some point you come to the scenario where the rock and the water have chemically equilibrated and the game is over. So unless you have some way of introducing new fresh rock for those new reactions, it's very difficult to imagine how you sustain an ecosystem. And that is the word that we're kind of coming to in terms of thinking about this study. It is worth pointing out too that on Earth, the energy generated by radioactive decay can also produce essentially chemicals that bugs can eat. And by bugs, I'm not a biologist. I'm talking about microbes, not like crawlies. But the idea is that there are surely radioactive elements inside Europa, as there are in the inner solar system worlds. And so it could be that those things are slowly decaying and there is an energy source, but it's not from the normal water rock reactions. It's because of this radioactive decay. Now, that's something we haven't really considered. We think we acknowledge it in the paper, but that's sort of future work for us to do. But even so, the rates of energy availability, the rates of chemical energy from those reactions are probably going to be relatively low. So again, best case scenario in the modern era, we're talking about very low levels of energy that would sustain an ecosystem. And so it requires us getting creative to think about where in this sort of broad parameter space of life, where are the corners left where something might plausibly be able to hang on to today?
2: We'll be right back with the rest of my interview with Paul Byrne after the short break.
8: Hi, y'all. LeVar Burton here. Through my roles on Star Trek and Reading Rainbow, I have seen generations of curious minds inspired by the strange new worlds explored in books and on television. I know how important it is to encourage that curiosity in a young explorer's life. That's why I'm excited to share with you a new program from my friends at the Planetary Society. It's called the Planetary Academy, and anyone can join. Designed for ages 5 through 9 by Bill Nye and the curriculum experts at the Planetary Society, the Planetary Academy is a special membership subscription for kids and families who love space. Members get quarterly mailed packages that take them on learning adventures through the many worlds of our solar system and beyond. Each package includes images and factoids, hands-on activities, experiments and games, and special surprises. A lifelong passion for space, science, and discovery starts when we're young. Give the gift of the cosmos to the explorer in your life.
2: Yeah, it kind of shocked me when I was first studying planetary science, this idea that the internal temperature of any body, like so much of it actually is that radioactive decay, right? But if we're just looking at the internal heat of this body, at this point, how much of the residual heat from its formation can still be left? And is there even a potential for it to shrink much more?
7: So this is the thing. I don't know. I'm not sure it is known. One would have to do the same thing we did, right? Which is basically you make some assumptions. We have a rough idea of how big it is. You would make some assumptions about what the abundance of those radioactive elements are. About half of the heat coming from Earth today is from radioactive decay in the mantle. The other half, roughly, is from the actual heat of formation and accretion of the planet, which I think is wild, right? I mean, that happened 4.5 billion years ago. But, you know, it's interesting to think about the fact that you might have heat coming up and it might be more than 0 Celsius to keep that ocean from freezing, and then squeezing from the tidal stresses will also help keep that ocean from freezing. But just because you have heat doesn't mean you have activity. And so, you know, I think about Mercury, for example. Mercury has a liquid iron core, probably has a solid iron core as well, because it has an internally generated magnetic field today. It has a relatively thin mantle. It has lots of stuff happen in the past, but even though the inside is still thousands of degrees and space is zero, there's virtually no evidence for ongoing geological activity on Mercury. There's some interesting chemical stuff happening that makes these kind of like erosional structures, the sublimation structures we call hollows, which are a total surprise. But we don't see lavas that are a few million years old, and we don't see tectonic structures that are huge and fresh, like big fault traces on Earth, or one might say Venus. So it's sort of consistent with the idea that you might still have heat in the inside. You might have enough heat to stop the ocean from freezing, but that doesn't translate to active geology on any time scale that would be beneficial to life. And so I think the lesson we're taking from this, so I am 100% certain that Mars will erupt again. The youngest known lava flow, to my knowledge, on Mars on the basis of crater statistics is 2 million years old. There's no way that thing erupted 2 million years ago and just stopped for a planet that's 4,500 million years old. But you can imagine that if you were to plot geological stuff versus time, so geological stuff goes on the y-axis, the vertical axis, and time is on the x-axis. You start off at the top quarter with lots of stuff. And in most of these worlds, based on the geology we can see, that curve drops pretty fast. And then there's probably a super long tail, almost asymptotically to the x-axis. So you might still have some stuff happening. Is it enough to support an ecosystem? That is the question we have to ask. And so personally, what I've taken from this study is we are entirely agnostic about the possibility of Europa having had much more activity in the past. I think it almost certainly did. That potentially actually sets up the conditions for what might be there today. One of the downsides is if it did have a lot of activity earlier in its life, a lot of those reactions might already have happened and they're not available anymore. But it got me thinking about the fact that maybe it's not that difficult. This is just my own conjecture. This isn't something we could put in the paper, not yet. Maybe it's not that difficult to make an environment that can support life. Maybe it's really difficult to keep that environment over geological time. And again, I come back to the fact that the one place we know in the solar system that has had liquid water stable on its surface for its entire geological history, almost, is the largest rocky world in the solar system. It's Earth. And so it kind of makes me wonder that maybe if you go back 3-4 billion years ago, a lot of places might have been potentially certainly habitable and who knows, maybe even inhabited. But keeping things going that can sustain life there, I think is exceptionally tricky.
2: Well, even on Earth, over the course of, you know, hundreds of millions of years even, which is relatively short, we've seen massive changes that have led to mass die-offs of life all across this planet, right? And even totally. Now, we're in the midst of a situation that is going to be impacting life going forward, right? So it's
7: totally
2: not inconceivable. And people ask me frequently, you know, what do you think about life in the universe beyond Earth? Do you think it exists? And I'm like, I'm sure it's there somewhere, right? But how long does it exist? And does it reach that point where it's intelligent? And even when it does, how long does it live beyond there? Is there some kind of great filter? And is that why we see that we're, or at least we think we're alone in the universe, right? There's so much there. But I think it does come down to this basic idea, right? Like, even if something is habitable, that's a temporary situation in all cases.
7: Yes, it is. You know what? One of the things that I teach this class where we look at Earth history, past and future, and it's one of my favorite classes because it gets real kind of, you know, Armageddon, deep impact, kind of like it gets real grim at the end. So we have these working hypotheses, right? That like Venus, for example, which is a world I cannot come on a show and not talk about. Venus, one possibility is that Venus was originally much more habitable and clement than it is today. We don't know that for sure, but it's one of the possibilities. But even thinking about our own world, the working assumption is probably, although it's very hard to test this, thankfully. As the sun continues to brighten and get more luminous through time, eventually surface temperatures will rise on Earth enough that it will trigger a runaway greenhouse. And once that happens, our oceans evaporate and then eventually get photodissociated in the atmosphere, and we lose the water and the oxygen has to go somewhere. But the point is that we lose our oceans and the planet desiccates. And so there is a possibility that in a billion years or a billion and a half years, the numbers are kind of fuzzy, Earth may end up coming to look like Venus, climatically and geologically. Plate tectonics stop because you need liquid water to lubricate those plates. So you can imagine that our own world is functionally going to look very different in, say, 2 billion years. And yet there's another 5 ahead of us before the sun enters the red giant phase. But even 4 billion years ago, the planet was probably orange. There are studies suggesting that on the basis of hydrocarbon hazes in the atmosphere of a much cooler surface, there might even have been much more carbon dioxide preventing the planet from freezing over completely. I mean, Earth, and there was no land for the first 1 billion years. So even our own world looked weirdly different, even though there was probably life of some kind on it. But our own world has managed to keep its climate stable enough that liquid water has remained stable on the surface, which is a pretty narrow range, over its history. It's not clear if that's something we can reasonably expect all large rocky worlds to do. That's one of the reasons why Venus excites me. It's because we have a world right next door that something bad happened to it, either early on or later in its life. And I think one of the reasons why this is such an important question for us generally, to exactly the point you said about how long can you sustain these habitable environments, as we start to find more and more Earth-sized worlds and super-Earths orbiting other stars, are we going to, and I think we'll have an answer to this question in the next 30 or 40 years, which I think is really exciting. Are many of these worlds that are consistent with having a nitrogen and oxygen, or even just a mainly nitrogen atmosphere and surface pressures and temperatures that are conducive to liquid water, that might potentially be a place where you could have plate tectonics, where you could have continents forming, where maybe you even had life? Or are we going to find most rocky worlds that are big with a 97% CO2 atmosphere, really high surface temperatures, because they're all in post-runaway greenhouse states? Because maybe that's the current or the common outcome for a large rocky world, and Earth's the freak. So these are kind of foundational questions. And the Europa paper kind of gets at the idea generally, what does it take to keep an ecosystem, an environment, if you can keep it?
2: It's fascinating, too, that even in the context where you assume mechanically weak seafloor, even in that scenario, we're still not getting the hydrothermal vents that we were hoping for, right? So, I mean,
7: we tried really hard to, like, what can we do that we can get away with scientifically without, you know, invoking that it's made of Lego or something, where we can try to make it as weak and readily able to react as possible? And like I said, one of the kind of weird catch-22s is that if we make it weaker, we actually have to already invoke that it has already reacted with the water to make it weak. So actually, what helps making fractures actually doesn't help us producing the reactions we would need to potentially support an ecosystem. So, you know, it's a hard question. It's a difficult question to answer. But again, stepping back, just simply looking on the basis of size, you know, zeroth order estimates of where stuff happens. The bigger you are, the more stuff you have happen to you. And whether Venus is active today and to the extent to which it's active is a big open question I'm hoping we'll answer soon. But it's really the only other solar system world where we're thinking about that there's probably stuff happening today. And like I say, the only other places aside from Earth and Venus is Io, where we know, like I can tell you with absolute certainty right now, there are volcanoes erupting on Io. And the reason is because it's in this very specific condition where it happens to be in this tug between Europa, Ganymede, and Jupiter. That's not a condition most of these other worlds experience. So yeah, stuff today is probably really hard to find.
2: Probably. Although I'm really glad every world isn't Io. That place is absolutely terrifying.
7: Yeah, I mean, the fact that it's got like no impact craters, or maybe there was a poster a few years ago proposing that they might have found one impact crater. I mean, Io is kind of horrifying, but like it's also really cool. And the fact that it's just got these huge fountains of stuff going hundreds of kilometers into space and falling down. And then every time we've flown past it, it looks different, which means you've got to redraw the maps. I mean, that's kind of cool. Planet hell, really.
2: Really, though, I'm glad we're going to have so many different spacecraft in that system. Like, we've got Juno looking at it now, but right. the Jupiter Icy Moons Explorer is on the yep. way to that system, and we've got Europa Clipper on the way, which yep. brings me to my next question, which is that, you know, there's so much we don't know about, you know, whether there is a liquid water ocean, how thick that ice crust is, how right. you know, how thick the core of the planet is, that there are all these unknowns. But with the information we'll get from the spacecraft, even though we can't penetrate beneath the ice, can we still gain enough information to try to suss out whether or not that this is actually the case?
7: So we'll definitely get more information than we have now. So for example, we'll definitely get a sense of, I'm hoping, where that ocean ice interface is. It'll tell us where the interface between the ocean and the outer shell is. We'll also, I'm hoping, get information on where the ocean floor is, and that'll give us a more accurate constraint on what that pressure, basically what that overburden of all that water is like doing to the rock. But we'll also be able to get a better sense of what the overall effect of the tides from Jupiter and the nearby moons are on Europa. It's possible, depending on the gravity field, there are papers in which people have proposed that you may be able to detect, even if it's remnant volcanism on the ocean floor, even if it's billions of years old, it may show up on a gravity signature, depending on how low you get and what the quality of the data are. So it's possible we would actually be able to detect something of the ocean floor itself. There's an unknown and an uncertainty there, but Clipper is going to look for it. The team knows that's the thing they want to look for. There's also the issue that we don't have a good sense of what the total shell looks like at high resolution. We'll get those data from Clipper. We'll also get much more information on what the deformation of that shell is, which will give us much more information on what that tidal history is and how much stress there is from the tide. Team knows that's the thing they want to look for. There's also the issue that we don't have a good sense of what the total shell looks like at high resolution. We'll get those data from Clipper. We'll also get much more information on what the deformation of that shell is, which will give us

0: We have no idea, even if they are there, what the kind of cadence of eruptions or pluming activity would be. So having Clipper there, and hopefully having Clipper there for a long time, is a function of how it's getting on in that high radiation environment. Although, again, by virtue of how its orbit's designed, it's going to spend the vast majority of its life far from those really high ionizing radiation belts. But Clipper is going to be invaluable for us to get a sense of understanding Europa properly, not just its surface or its shape, but also what's happening in the interior. So it's going to make a big difference in helping us refine our ideas for how these worlds evolve and what that means for example, an earlier period of enhanced tidal heating far beyond what it has today that could potentially have driven activity of the ocean floor. But it's not going to observe that. Nothing can observe the ocean floor unless and until you get into it. And the technology required for that is formidable, right? You've not only have to land on the surface and somehow not die within a few days because of the radiation, but then get something into the interior, get it through the shell. Clipper is going to be invaluable for telling us how thick that shell is, because there are two N-member models, one where it's relatively thin and one where it's relatively thick. And of course, those numbers are relative. They're still kilometers thick. Getting any kind of technology through that and having it work and then broadcast to the surface is, again, not a trivial engineering technical problem. But if we don't try, we'll never do it. So one could imagine a situation where maybe later this century, we do have a little, hopefully sterilized thing, so we're not killing anything that is there, swimming down. Now, of course, we'd have to make this thing operate 100 kilometers down, although the pressure would be comparable to the ocean floor on Earth. It's about 14 kilometers down on Earth equivalent, so it's a little bit deeper than the current deepest part of the ocean floor. But it's not insurmountable. We can make things that can accommodate those stresses. So maybe in the future we'll have something going down there and it'll take photos. And maybe we're going to see nothing. There'll just be nothing. It'll be completely tectonically and volcanically quiescent. There'll be thick sediment of compounds that precipitate out of the ocean covering everything, and it'll be boring. That'll still be an instructive thing to learn. Or maybe it's going to be replete with activity, or maybe it'll be dead, but there'll be lots of evidence for there having once had been stuff there. Any of those answers is important because they tell us what we can expect in terms of these ecosystems and these habitats generally. So even if it's going to be decades or perhaps even a century away, I'm hoping eventually someone's going to have something under that ice shell to go down, photograph the surface. And if I'm wrong, I'll be dead and it won't matter. But either way, it'll be instructive. And it really will be part of our understanding generally of characterizing potential habitats in the solar system and then potentially beyond.
1: I've seen some people have some really interesting ideas of ways that they can get beneath that ice shell. You know, I go to NASA's Innovative Advanced Concept Symposium every year, and oh my gosh, the nuclear robots that melt the ice down, or the systems of cabling that they've designed that would be able to deal with the fact that the ice freezes around the cables as this thing descends down into the ocean. Yes. There are so many interesting questions there. I mean, like, even if you get it down in there, how to communicate back to the surface, right?
0: Yes, exactly. Yeah.
1: But I want to know. I want to know what's going on down there.
0: If we don't try, we're not going to build the technology to do it. And of course, one could also say, once you've done this for one world, he says, not an engineer, glibly, how hard can it be to build this thing for Ganymede or for Enceladus or for Triton or even Pluto?
1: Right.
0: If we have it's a little bit like developing rovers for Mars or aerial robots for Venus. Once you have a handle on what that technology looks like, one might start to think about how you would apply it to other places too. Because of course, this question isn't just about Europa. All right, even if Europa is our best, most promising place we might think today, and it has captured people's imagination for decades, there are other potential or likely, or in the case of Enceladus, definitively known ocean worlds in the solar system. And so I think it becomes very important to think about not just one world in particular, but what this kind of environment is like generally. And although there's no such example in the solar system, there are places we think might be giant versions of this. Imagine an Earth-sized world with a huge amount of ocean on top, you know, way more than the 4 kilometer average depth of ours, that could be 100 kilometers or even more. What does that mean for those worlds? Because a lot of the conditions that we think don't apply to Europa because of its size could well apply to a much larger ocean world, like the likes of which we don't have in the system today. And so maybe there is intelligent life. Maybe most of it is marine life existing in Earth-sized or super-Earth ocean worlds. And they don't care about making radio as a broadcasting to us, but they have culture and history. Who knows? Who knows? But again, anything we do to help us understand these environments and their rarity or not, and their activity or not, is another step toward understanding the kinds of conditions you need generally for life to emerge and for

0: to be sustained.
1: Well, all this makes me think not only do we need more information about Europa, but I want a follow-on mission to go to Enceladus. Because not only have we flown through those plumes and verified that there's probably hydrothermal activity down there, but all the necessary chemicals for life, as we said, which are just peppered all over the solar system, I want to be able to compare these two worlds. And I'm hoping because there's plume activity there, it might be a little easier to get something down into that ocean. We just have to find a crack big enough.
0: I mean, this is the thing, and you know, there are... This is not to, to besmirch Europa at all, but Europa is challenging because of the radiation from Jupiter. Enceladus does not have that same condition, and it's so much smaller that the gravity is lower, so the amount of chemical energy or thrust you need to land isn't as... Again, this is not to trivialize any of this, because getting something out there and making it work after the long cruise phase and then moving or roving or diving on the surface is not easy and is expensive. But one can imagine a scenario where maybe sooner than for Europa's seafloor, we have something looking at Enceladus's seafloor. And even that's going to be instructive. The size is very different. And I think if there is activity in Enceladus today, it's probably not from primordial radiogenic activity. It's probably from those tides. But to your point exactly, we do have very strong evidence that the inside is a wet rock of some kind, and that wet rock is interacting with water. So let's get down there and see what those reaction rates are. Let's see what the compounds are. Let's see. And just because we don't find life, we don't know if there will be life there or not, doesn't mean that it's not an important thing to understand what makes an environment habitable in the first instance. And maybe we do. Maybe we go down there and this stuff crawling all over the camera. Who knows, right? But that's why we explore, because we don't know. And even if, and this is the thing that I've also kind of taken from this study, because when I talk with people about it, often people kind of express a disappointment that we sort of like, we have not ruled out life on Europa. We've certainly said that it's probably more difficult to sustain today than we might have thought before. But, you know, when I worked on Mercury, no one, I don't think ever credibly has said, oh, Mercury might have had life or has life today, because, oh my God, it doesn't, right? But that doesn't mean that it's not a fabulously interesting place. And so one of the things that kind of enthuses me about this is that, like, even if there's no life at all, okay, that's still important. That's still useful for us to understand. Let's figure out what would it take for there to be life there, or what would it take for the environment to be what we might consider habitable. But even the uninhabitable environments are still worthy of exploration. And so even if in 100 years we show definitively that Europa never had life, I'd hate to think that would somehow herald the end of us exploring it, because I don't think it's the only reason why we should explore. It's probably the most compelling reason. But all these weirdo worlds to me are cool, whether they've life on them or not. And I think we should explore all of them.
1: It just blows up my mind entirely that it was not that long ago that we didn't even know most of these worlds existed. And here we are now having a complex conversation about, you know, comparative planetary geology and the depths of ocean moons all across our solar system and what that might mean for the prevalence of life in the broader universe, right?
0: Yeah, like we are privileged to be doing this.
1: Absolutely. And we're one of the first generations to ever be able to even get to ask these questions, let alone try to suss it out. So I'm excited no matter what it is, as much as I would love to have little eyeless shrimp living in Europa, right? There's plenty of other places we could go. Well, good luck to you and all of your co-investigators on the research going forward. And I'm sure we'll get more information on this in the future, especially when Europa Clipper gets there. How excited are you for that?
0: I am super excited. I was there at the Clipper launch. I watched that thing pound into the sky on a Falcon Heavy, and I cannot wait to see the data. I mean, we've gotten some of the instruments have been checked out and they're flyby of Mars. Clipper has returned images of 3i Atlas, which is kind of wild.
1: Right.
0: But when this thing gets there, the pictures we're going to get, I mean, every time we send a spacecraft to a place, even one we've been to before, and we set it with more modern instrumentation, we see more crazy stuff that we never thought we'd see. And then we're like, oh my God, my mind is blown. And I think at the very least, what that has told me is to just expect the unexpected. We're going to see stuff on the surface that we didn't think that would be there, and that are going to raise all these new questions in addition to all the ones that we already have. So I can't wait for Clipper to get there. And especially with JUICE, when those two spacecraft doing complementary observations, and if you look at how their orbits are thought to evolve over time, they will be able to do simultaneous observations of one body. I mean, we've never had two flagships of that type doing that kind of science. That's actually what I would love to see much more of in the 30s and 40s and beyond.
1: Thank you so much, Paul.
0: Thanks, Sarah.
1: We've been discussing Europa's seafloor, but a little further from the sun, Saturn's moon Enceladus is another story. We have quite a bit of evidence that that moon has active hydrothermal vents. Our chief scientist, Dr. Bruce Best, joins me to discuss now in What's Up. Hey, Bruce.
2: Hello.
1: Okay, so if I told you that Europa's seafloor was absolutely dead, would that make you sad? Or is that just, you know, normal Bruce thought?
2: Yeah, that would make me a little bit sad, but it's just part of gaining knowledge of our solar system, and it's not like we killed them.
1: Truth. Oh, man. I just hope, you know, we're super, super careful about planetary protection and things like that when we decide to drop little submarines into these ocean worlds someday, because can you imagine? No, we're not going to imagine. It's going to be great if we ever explore life out there in the universe. We're not going to get them sick, and they're not going to get us sick. Fingers crossed.
2: Well, there's more than fingers crossed. There are pretty compelling arguments that, especially if they're evolving differently, or even if they're not, the fact that you would happen to hit a strain. I mean, if you look at even on Earth with all the co-evolution of all sorts of stuff, there aren't too many things that hop species, even that are kind of in the same, you know, territory of the biological tree, but to find something. But this is, by the way, from talking to actual real biologists, not just me spitballing. So I'm hopeful that, yes, we won't. Yes, you should be careful. But it's not something that is very likely that you're going to run into something that just happens to have evolved to attack something that isn't human, but attacks humans. So
1: you're right. That makes me feel better, actually, genuinely. But, you know, setting Europa aside, there are all kinds of ocean worlds that we can explore that might have life, right? And anytime someone asks me about where I think we're most likely to find life off of Earth earliest, I always say Enceladus, even though I think we're going to be going to Europa first, so we get more of the data there early. But Enceladus is my best bet, both because of the plumes, but also because of a result from a few years ago where we determined that there are hydrothermal vents at the bottom of that seafloor. But the next question for people is, how did we figure out that there are hydrothermal vents in there without actually going to the bottom of the seafloor after everything we've learned about Europa? So I figure we should probably talk a little bit about that result, because there are, in fact, reasons why we do think that there are hydrothermal vents down there.
2: There's actually a surprising, to me, amount of information about this, because Enceladus is much smaller than Europa. It's not hanging out next to big moons, but it's got these plumes that are going often enough that you can just fly through them. It's not easy, but Cassini flew through them. And when they did, they had instruments that detected all sorts of goodies that would be consistent with having hydrothermal vents producing things, including molecular hydrogen, which is something that you get produced at Earth's deep sea hydrothermal vents. Found little tiny silica grains that were consistent with the type of thing that you also generate from taking mineral rich water and slamming it into cold water, as happens at the deep sea hydrothermal vents, and is very similar to those. You've got chemistry that with methane and carbon dioxide and ammonia and the ratios of them and the isotopes that gives some indication that you've got recent water circulation. So you're never sure, or at least I am never sure, when you've got something that you're trying to figure out a billion and a half kilometers away. But the fact that you see all of these things really would be quite consistent with hydrothermal vents and a rocky, warmer, chemically active floor. So it's kind of weird, kind of wild, kind of new, kind of wild.
1: Yeah. And why does that moon have hydrothermal vents but not others? Like, there's so much we don't understand. I don't know. I love hydrothermal vent systems because I've spent a lot of internet rabbit hole time looking at videos at the bottom of the Marianas Trench. And especially those little, like, see-through shrimpies without any eyeballs that just live down there. There's so many wacky creatures in those vents.
2: No, they're very, very bizarre. The white crabs, the tube worms, I mean, it's a whole freaky thing, which is not surprising considering it's a totally ecosystem based upon chemical energy rather than solar energy, which is the reason people were able to say, look at that. We actually could have life on a subsurface ocean like Europa or Enceladus. I mean, you may not get it for all sorts of reasons, but the fact that you didn't require solar energy, since those oceans are so deep, they're not getting any light, it opened up a whole world of worlds.
1: Right. Those little guys have no idea they're living on a giant rock plummeting through space. That's awesome.
2: Wow.
1: But also true of my cat who lives on the surface. So, you know, whatever.
2: All right. You ready to move on?
1: Let's do it.
3: Random Space Fact Rewind.
2: So with the upcoming, at some whenever it occurs, launch of Artemis II to go fly around the moon and back, people often think, hey, we go to the ISS, International Space Station, all the time. Why is it so hard to go to the moon? I mean, besides getting onto the moon. Well, primarily because it's a lot farther away. It's, if you think of it as like heights, you have to go 1,000 times higher, 1,000 times farther, although you get the orbital mechanics of what you actually do with the elliptical patterns. But it is 1,000 times farther away than where the ISS orbits.
1: That's a long way to go. I remember my first car, actually, I celebrated when it hit that distance to the moon marker because it was an old car.
2: Wow, an old car. You got a lot of mileage out of it.
1: Oh, yeah. Drove that thing forever.
2: Ballpark 250,000 miles, as I recall. Yeah. 400,000 kilometers-ish.
1: That was a long way. Man, I'm wishing so much good upon the people doing this mission. This is a huge thing. But can you imagine, after all these years, being one of the people that get to go around there and people flying around the backside of the moon? Oh, it's cool being in the Artemis era.
2: All right, everybody, go out there, look up in the night sky, and think about the backside of water. Thank you, and good night.
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0: trajectoire est normale. 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
1: A life spent searching for life beyond Earth. This week on Planetary Radio. I'm Sarah El Ahmed of the Planetary Society, with more of the human adventure across our solar system and beyond. Gentry Lee spent nearly five decades at NASA's Jet Propulsion Laboratory. He helped land the first spacecraft on Mars. He served on the Voyager Review Board. He helped create Cosmos with Carl Sagan and co-authored science fiction novels with Arthur C. Clarke. Now his extraordinary life is the subject of a new documentary called Starman. Gentry joined me at the Planetary Society's headquarters just one day after his retirement from JPL. We talked about the search for life in our solar system, what it meant to be part of the only generation that would ever explore it for the first time, and why he believes that if we discover life elsewhere, it will be the greatest scientific discovery in history. Then our chief scientist, Bruce Betts, joins me for What's Up, where he'll tell us about the Planetary Society's history of supporting the search for life beyond Earth. If you love Planetary Radio and want to stay informed about the latest space discoveries, make sure you hit the subscribe button on your favorite podcasting platform. By subscribing, you'll never miss an episode filled with new and awe-inspiring ways to know the cosmos and our place within it. Gentry Lee spent his career at the forefront of one of the most profound questions humanity has ever asked. Are we alone in the universe? But his path to that question didn't begin as you might expect. Before he was landing spacecraft on Mars, Gentry was a kid computing baseball batting averages in his head. The beginning of a journey that would take his mind to the farthest reaches of our solar system. As an adult, he joined aerospace contractor Martin Marietta to work on the Viking program. It was humanity's first attempt to land on Mars and search directly for signs of life. That mission's success ultimately brought him to NASA's Jet Propulsion Laboratory in 1976, where he would spend most of his space career. Most recently, he served as chief engineer for the Solar System Exploration Directorate, which meant that he was responsible for the engineering integrity of all planetary missions managed by JPL. That includes the Curiosity rover, the Dawn mission to the asteroid Ceres and Vesta, the Juno mission to Jupiter, and the Twin Grail spacecraft that mapped the moon's gravity field. On Viking, which was the Mars mission that began his career, he rose to Director of Science Analysis and Mission Planning, coordinating hundreds of scientists and engineers that were studying Mars. He later served as chief engineer on the Galileo mission, helping to lead that spacecraft that explored Jupiter and its moons for more than a decade. He also sat on the Voyager Review Board as those twin spacecraft carried out their historic grand tour of the outer solar system. Gentry has provided engineering oversight for every successful NASA landing on Mars, including Spirit and Opportunity, Phoenix, and Curiosity. He's helped oversee missions across our whole solar system. Deep Impact, Stardust, Dawn, Juno, and Grail. But beyond his science career, he helped create Cosmos with Carl Sagan, one of the most impactful space shows ever created. He also co-authored a series of science fiction novels with the renowned science fiction author Arthur C. Clarke. His life's work is now the subject of a new documentary called Starman, directed by Oscar-nominated filmmaker Robert Stone. The film premiered at South by Southwest in 2025. Then it toured the United States to packed houses, and now it's available on Apple TV, Prime Video, and Google Play. Starman traces the arc of humanity's solar system exploration through Gentry's eyes, from the earliest dreams of life on Mars to the question about what might come next. Gentry will be the first to tell you that his lifelong fascination with science fiction and the cultural mythology around alien life was part of what drew him toward the scientific search. For so many of us, the road to space science runs through human stories, through that feeling of staring up and wondering. For Gentry, that fascination that started with stories about extraterrestrials became a 50-year saga dedicated to the scientific search for life beyond Earth. Here's my conversation with Gentry Lee. Hi, Gentry. Thanks for joining us.
2: Hi, Sarah. Glad to be here.
1: And it's wonderful to see you in the studio at our HQ in Pasadena. I love that you're just right over the way in JPL.
2: Yes. Well, I don't live very far away, and I thought it would be a whole lot easier if we can look at each other while we talk.
1: Yeah. I also wanted to congratulate you on so many wonderful years at JPL, and I understand you only recently retired.
2: Yes, my official retirement day was yesterday, and I began working at JPL in November of 1976.
1: You've seen so much of what that lab has done, and so many of the amazing missions, especially in the search for life, have come out of that place. So you are uniquely positioned in your career to tell a story like this in Starman. Were you interested in the search for life early on in your life, or is it something that emerged as you got into more of these missions?
2: Well, I was interested in the exploration of the solar system first, because of the acquisition of new human knowledge. And I knew that was going to happen. And as I became interested in that, almost concurrently, I started following Close Encounters of the First Kind, the Second Kind, and of course, the Close Encounters of the Third Kind. So it, as we say in the movies, Sarah, they all run together. Science fiction, human interest in space, you know, UFOs, all these things are tied together in an intellectual arc.
1: I had a very similar experience when I was younger in that, like, I was convinced that there was life beyond Earth, right? But it wasn't until I actually got more into the meat of the science that I realized the difference between the public perception of the search for life and the actual science behind doing it.
2: It's a shame in a way, although I have learned to live with it, but what people don't seem to realize is that there are ways to determine truth. And one of the subtexts in Starman is, by the way, the scientific method is a way to determine whether or not things are real or not. Whether or not they exist, of course, has been a subject that many people have talked about over a long period of time. And in the movie, we talk about Enrico Fermi saying, where are they?
1: Right.
2: Well, there are two science fiction explanations for where they are. One is what we highlight in the movie, where we use these little light bulbs to determine how long a civilization exists. The history of the universe is so long that unless an advanced civilization lasts for a significant period of time, the likelihood that it would be close enough to another emerging civilization to make contact and interact is very low. I believe that there is life and intelligence out there. I have no proof. The numbers, Sarah, are just absolutely overwhelming, and that's why I believe it has to be there. I believe that those people who insist that we are special, particular, and it can never happen anywhere else are being too much homocentric. They think that the process that produced us must be the only process that produced intelligence, but I'm going away from here. So anyway, why have we not been contacted? One is advanced civilizations may not last that long. The second idea, which is throughout science fiction, is that they are out there. And there is a Foundation Galactica, and it's paying attention to all the emerging civilizations everywhere. And right now they're watching Howdy Doody and Adolf Hitler's speeches and looking and seeing what's going on today. And they see that we spend 1/4 of our gross world product making weapons to kill each other. And they say to themselves, don't think those dudes are going to survive, or don't think we want to have anything to do with those dudes.
1: My mom, when I was a kid, I was so convinced that, like, what if aliens attack us? And I think it was the movie Independence Day that did this to me. But she always used to say to me, what are the chances that they would come all the way out here just to destroy us? They can do that to themselves, if that's how they feel about it, right?
2: Arthur C. Clarke and I talked about this for a long, long time, and people don't seem to understand this. It won't matter if the aliens are benevolent or malevolent. The moment that we contact them will be the biggest turning point in human history.
1: Right.
2: Because our solar system came along very, very late in the history of the universe. And if you imagine that there are creatures out there that have been around for, let's just say, a billion years, what kind of technology would they have? And Arthur's famous quote, you know, the technology of an advanced extraterrestrial civilization will be indistinguishable from magic. Now, at one of my recent tour stops for Starman, I was asked the question, do you think that there exists something in physics which might allow us to travel to another star in less than the 10,000 years that we're limited by right now? And I said, first of all, anybody who has studied the history of technology knows not to ever say something is impossible. Okay, and I will postulate the following. If there is something in physics which is to Einstein as Einstein was to Newton, then perhaps there is some breakthrough out there which we don't yet understand. It may be related to the multiple dimensions that we talk about at the beginning of the Big Bang. But if that's there, then it's possible. But with our current physics and our understanding of it, even if we were to get nuclear fusion to propel a spacecraft, it still would take at least a human lifetime to get to even the nearest place.
1: The one consolation is that at least the person inside the spacecraft undergoing that light speed or close to light speed travel would have a little less time of it than the people who are watching back on Earth, right? Because of special relativity. But even then, it is such an intense ride to go all the way out there and back. Who knows, maybe somewhere in the mysteries of quantum gravity we'll find some way to do it, or maybe an Alcubierre drive will be real. But we're so far from that right now, we need to invest more into space science and into this kind of research if we ever want to get close to that.
2: I guess, Sarah, you know, I do not fully understand why people are so much into human beings going places. As I say in Starman, when I'm asked, have I ever been in space? I say, I have been in space many times. The best part of me, not my body, but my mind. And that is the thing about us which makes us so special. And I guess it's because of the widespread scientific illiteracy that human beings cannot recognize that if something that was created by a human mind is in space, it's just as exciting and just as much a miracle as if human beings are there. Now, I have a whole bunch of friends who say, aren't you excited that we're going back to the moon? I say, okay, first of all, do not paint me as being against human expedition. That's not exploration. That's not true. I'm for a balanced program. And the dividends in terms of the acquisition of new knowledge are clearly on the side of the robotics. Let's take an example that's very near and dear to your heart and to my heart, which is the Mars sample return. After all of our Mars missions, we concluded that there was no way we could send something large enough to determine once and for all whether or not there had ever been life on Mars, and that the only way we could fully understand that would be to go and pick up scientifically selected samples and bring them back to the planet Earth, where we could analyze them with large machines and even build new machines if we needed to answer this fundamental question as to whether or not there ever was or is life on Mars. Well, today, the Mars sample return mission is defunct. It is no longer being funded in any way. If you were to walk down the street and ask somebody, do you know about the rovers on Mars, they would say yes. If you were to ask them, what are we doing in the space station, their eyes would go blank. So I think it's simply a question of why are we not underlining the right effort? Now, I am very concerned. I have had a lot to deal with the Mars sample return mission, and it is extraordinarily complicated. And as I explained to people, you have to be able to put a launch vehicle inside an aeroshell, land it on the surface of Mars, have it erected, have it survive 100 days or more of the thermal shock of the day and night that goes on Mars, and then take off. That is a very large engineering task.
1: It's really complicated.
2: And yes, it costs a lot of money. But that money should be compared to the money that's being spent in other places. As one of my friends said, Gentry, point out that the total cost of the entire space science budget at NASA is less than the acknowledged annual waste in the Pentagon.
1: I'm sure you're extra passionate about this after having Viking being your first mission here, right? Like that entire attempt to go there, actually land on Mars, the results being kind of ambiguous and how that resulted in scientists talking about it one way and the public talking about it another way, that's got to bring up a lot of feelings when we're now talking about the modern day search for life on Mars, especially knowing that we have evidence of potential biosignatures in that Sapphire Canyon sample just sitting there on Mars waiting for us to bring it back.
2: Well, one of the things that was remarkable about Viking was first the hubris of us as a human species. I had two Nobel Prize winners. I was the director of science analysis mission planning, so I had 300 scientists and engineers working for me during the Viking operations. I had two Nobel Prize winners and four others who came into my office and explained why they should have won the Nobel Prize. So this was a blue ribbon group of people. So we went off to Mars and we built instruments that would look for life. Of course. What kind of life would we look for? Duh. The only kind of life we knew about was the kind of life that exists on the planet Earth. Now, at the time of the data coming back, nobody could figure out what it meant. Right? And Gil Levin, who was labeled release PI, has believed all the way till he died that his instrument, what his instrument found, could only be a sign of life. But at the time, Norm Horowitz was the Caltech chair, and he had all the prestige associated with it, and he announced that because Klaus Biemann's GCMS did not find any organic material, that there was clearly no life in the spots we landed on Mars. And that's what everybody believed. But in 2008, Sarah, when Phoenix landed in the northern regions of Mars, it discovered there was something in the soil called perchlorate. Now, without going into a long chemical explanation for everybody in this listening to this right now, let me just explain that perchlorate breaks down organic bonds. So if there was perchlorate where the Viking missions landed, and we suspect there was, it would have destroyed all the organic material, and therefore the fact that we didn't find any organics meant nothing for biology. Now, Chris McKay, who's been following this all his life, just published a wonderful article summarizing the Viking results today as we look back at them looking at perchlorate. And I've been told, but have not yet read, that there is another paper that's coming out in which the writer now says, if we were to think about all the things we know about the Viking data today, we would not be inclined to say it did not find life. So I remember Mike Malin sent me a photograph about 9 years ago of an asteroid impact near the Viking 2 landing site with ice in it. And if we had dug twice as deep as we dug, we would have seen ice. And what do you think would have been the response? The whole history of the exploration of Mars would have been different. Now, I'll wind this long, long monologue up by saying a couple of things. First, when I am asked, where do you think is the most likely place to find life in our solar system? I say, subterranean Mars. I still think, although it's possible that there's life in the oceans on Enceladus and maybe even on Europa, and yes, there are organic chemicals in the atmosphere of Titan, but the surface is at minus 300, so, you know, it might not be it. I think that there is a very good chance that life might have developed on Mars, but then when the atmosphere was stripped away and the ultraviolet started penetrating the surface, they went underground, just like they would do here. So I am waiting for that first mission that will actually go into the soil way down deep and sample something from underneath. Now, that's not going to be easy. As we discovered on InSight, I worked for a year to try to figure out why the drill wouldn't drill. You know, all the people who had the drill on InSight said, we tested all the possible Martian simulant, and it never had this problem before. There's something about Mars that always makes us pause, and we have to get out of our Earth chauvinism in order to understand it. And as I was at MIT as part of the tour, Sarah, and they asked me, what did I think MIT scientists and engineers most needed to be successful in life? I said, a life outside of science and engineering. They need to study art, history, things where there's a lot of creativity. Some of my best thinking in my career as an engineer has been because I get outside that left brain box into my right brain. You know, I'm a knowledge junkie. I love history and art and all that sort of stuff. And that's where you find new ways to approach problems.
3: This reminds me, too, of your origin story, basically. When you were a kid, it wasn't this innate passion for science that drove you. It was actually your calculating of batting averages as a kid that led you into this discovery that you were good at math. But it was the love of the sport that really drove you at that time, right?
2: It was the love of the sport. Then it was the love of the math. And that led to love of knowledge of all kinds. My undergraduate education, it was absolutely fantastic. When I was still a young teen, I won a state contest in Texas, and the University of Texas offered me the following blank check. Come to our school. You don't have to pay a thing. You will have two two sessions individual with professors on whatever subjects you want every semester. You can take whatever course you want to take. So I took the history of the British novel. I took Russian. I took French. I took art history. And all of those things, yes, I took math too. And when I got to MIT, I was way behind. Okay, that was the way it was. But that grounding in things other than left brain conscious STEM stuff really served me very well. Now, I will tell you one other thing. There was when I was at the University of Texas at Austin as an undergraduate, I thought there was a chance that I was one of the smartest people in the world. But when I went to MIT to graduate school, I said, oh my goodness, there's a whole bunch of other people just as smart as I am. And so I said, well, how am I going to be successful in life? I said, aha, I'm going to have to be broad across all the spectrum of human endeavors. And most of these guys won't be. And perhaps I can be successful doing that.
3: I had a similar experience. I went to UC Berkeley, right, thinking okay. I knew everything, only to realize everyone around me, at least at the time I thought, was so much smarter than me. And then I realized we all have our own facets, our own like things that we excel at. And it's only truly by working together that we can accomplish anything like this. And I think that the entire kind of public perception of science, that scientists are just innate geniuses that know everything, just really does a disservice to the entire field. We all need each other in order to do this.
2: There is nothing that can be done today in science and engineering that can be done by an individual. It all has to be team. Even if it's coming up with a new theory, the first thing you have to do, as I say again in Starman, if you don't know how to solve a problem, find the smartest people you can possibly find and ask them their opinion. And somewhere out of all that effort, the solutions come. When we were doing Viking, Sarah, we were scared to death that we would be. Everybody told us, what are you thinking about? You don't know the atmosphere. You don't know the terrain. How in the world are you going to land there carefully? And today, you can run an EDL, an entry, descent, and landing run, into the Martian atmosphere. You can do 10,000 runs in a Monte Carlo on your desktop. In those days, to run one entry, descent, and landing run, you had to load a tray of cards into the IBM mainframe computer and have it run all night. So what I had to do was pick spots on the 2 Sigma hypersurface in order to figure out whether or not the algorithm would work. And one of the things that people still don't seem to realize is once the spacecraft is on its way to the Martian atmosphere, it's on its own. It doesn't get any signals from the Earth. And if you haven't programmed it and figure out all the different things, there's going to be a problem. So until the Chinese landed 3 or 4 years ago, you know, nobody except us had ever successfully landed on Mars. And we'd done it 7 times, and there'd been a dozen failures by other people.
3: I keep thinking about how much could have been waylaid by even just landing on a single rock in a boulder field, right?
2: We did that analysis on Viking. We were 85% likely to land successfully and 15% likely to have landed on one of those rocks that would have landed. So we were lucky twice, but we were also smart. As we spent a long time looking at those pictures, trying to analyze them with the instruments that we had to see where we thought would be the highest probability of being able to land safely. If we had landed at, I'll have to tell you a funny story. We were supposed to land on July the 4th. That was in 1976, which of course was going to be the 200th anniversary. And Gerald Ford was supposed to fly out to California for us to land. Well, that required that the pre-selected landing site would be where we chose to land. So I had to talk to this president's science advisor and explain to him why we were not going to land on July the 4th. And he said, but it's all set up. We've got everything ready. President Ford is going to come up. I said, listen, I don't think the president would want to come out for a crash. So we delayed it until July the 20th.
3: Oh, man. It's just another example of the way that like outside forces and politics can shape the way that we do exploration in space. I'm really glad you guys stuck to your guns and actually landed it successfully instead of accidentally having a crash anniversary for the United States.
2: Yes.
3: So there's a moment in the film where you're talking about that realization, that moment when it kind of clicked with you that you were going to be part of the first generation to actually get to do this kind of exploration, to really search the solar system. Was it something that you really internalized at the time, or is it something that really kind of emerges as you get further into your career that you really understand what that meant.
2: I made the decision to go to Martin Marietta based on my feeling that from a historical point of view, this was the most likely thing I could do that would still be in the history books in the 25th century. Being part of the only generation that would ever explore the solar system for the first time. And look at what I have been able to do. It is a miracle. I have been part of every landing on Mars except the Chinese one. Okay. I have been part of the exploration of the solar system. I was the chief engineer on Galileo that looked at all the moons. I was on the review board for Voyager because Voyager and Viking were more or less contemporary, so I couldn't be chief engineer on both of those two at the same time. I've had the great fortune to work with all the engineers who have been doing the roving around on Mars. We have two missions on the way right now, one to Psyche and another one to Europa, and I got to know all those engineers and the engineering issues greatly. So it was initially just a metaphysical idea. But then when I got to Martin Marietta, I realized that I was going to have to weasel my way somehow into that part of the company that was going to do space work. And I managed to do that, and as they say, the rest is history. Somebody said, well, how long have you been at JPL? I didn't come to JPL until November of 1976, and there's probably an interesting story for your listeners there. After the success of Viking, I was called by the CEO of Martin Marietta, for whom I was supposedly working, although I really worked directly for Jim Martin on Viking, and said, Gentry, we have good news for you. We're going to send you to Sloan School to get an MBA. And I said, oh, I guess that's good, but what will I do after that? He said, oh, you'll come back. You'll be a vice president. You'll have a chauffeur-driven car. You get to smoke cigars. And I said, no, sir, you don't understand. What will I do? He said, you'll be a vice president. And just about that time, Johnny Gates at JPL, who had watched me doing the work on Viking, called me up and said, would you consider coming to work at JPL? And I said, I might consider if there was a good enough job. He says, well, we don't ordinarily do this, but I'm willing to offer you the job of being the section manager of mission design and navigation. I said, where do I sign up?
3: Right.
2: That was in 1976. And that was the beginning of my career at JPL. And what an absolutely wonderful career it has been. When I wrote the books with Arthur C. Clarke, and I was trying to decide what to do with the rest of my life, Tom Gavin and Charles Alachi were sort of regularly in contact with me. Come back, please. Come back. We'd like to have you come back. And I sat down, and I said to myself, what are the most important things that you do in life? And it's with whom you work and what you work on. And there is no place on earth that could match JPL when I came back in 2002 for those two attributes. And I will miss the brilliance and the integrity of my colleagues at JPL for the rest of my life.
3: Well, luckily you had many decades to be there and see that journey and be with them. And I'm sure they'll welcome you back anytime you want to go try to sneak past security.
2: Well, I've decided now I want to try something new. And everybody laughs. They said, again?
3: You know, no, honestly, the moment that you stop learning and changing is the moment you start dying, is the way I feel about it.
2: I have been a student of world literature all my life. And my agent's going crazy. He says, I can get you $500,000 to write another Rama book. No, I want to write literature. I want to write about how the human emotions and the human heart and the human mind blend together with stories from my life. And so that's what I'm going to do next.
3: That's a beautiful next project.
2: Although my Starman filmmaker says, no, we're going to go on an international tour. Everybody all over the world is calling about Starman. They want to see it. And we already have a Spanish version and a trip to Mexico planned. And we're working on a Chinese version. So I guess I might not get to write right away. But Sarah, I intend to write.
3: We'll be right back with the rest of my interview with Gentry Lee after this short break.
4: Hi, I'm Jack Corelli, Director of Government Relations at the Planetary Society. Last year, NASA's science program faced the largest proposed budget cut in its history. Missions were at risk, and decades of scientific progress hung in the balance. But space advocates like you stood up for the scientific exploration of space and won. In the United States, That advocacy reached the halls of Congress. Hundreds of people from across the United States came together for our Day of Action to Save NASA Science. They held nearly 250 meetings with congressional offices, urging lawmakers to protect NASA's science programs, and it made a difference. Congress ultimately rejected nearly all of those devastating cuts. But the movement to save NASA science isn't over. Our work continues. On April 19th and 20th, 2026, the Planetary Society will host our next annual Day of Action in Washington, D.C., and we invite you to join us. Our team of space policy experts will equip you with everything you need to confidently speak up for the scientific exploration of space. 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
3: How did you go from this science career to writing science fiction and then even further to working on things with Arthur C. Clarke and even Cosmos? Like, how did that happen?
2: Well, as we say in the movie, Cosmos was straightforward. Carl and I became friends, and he worked for me on Viking. And I'll tell you a funny story. Carl was always brilliant, but he tended to filibuster during operational meetings. And my job was, you know, we would have a 45-minute meeting, and a decision had to come out the other end, and that was my job. So I took him aside and said, look, Carl, I'll give you 2 hours a week in my office to filibuster and talk about whatever you want to talk about. But when we're in operational meetings, will you please not go on for too long? So we became good friends. And after we were through with Viking, we were both a little disappointed that the world didn't say, hey, an enormous historic event has just taken place. Wake up, world. So he said, well, what will we do? And I said to him, well, we'll make a television series. He said, we don't know a thing about making a television series. And I said, 10 years ago, I didn't know anything about landing on Mars. And so we set out to do Cosmos. And as a matter of fact, on December the 26th, 1976, in my backyard around the pool on a huge legal pad, Carl Sagan and Gentry Lee outlined 13 episodes of a possible TV series, which in that initial thing was called Man in the Cosmos. Now, did we make a lot of changes after that? Of course. And a lot of the directors and new writers and so forth came in, and they made some changes too. But that was the beginning. But we had a big problem. We couldn't raise all the money. And we couldn't raise all the money because people said, well, these two guys are bright and they know what they're doing. But well, they don't know anything about making a television series. So I watched 50 hours of documentaries and decided that the person I wanted to direct Cosmos was Adrian Malone, who had done Jacob Bronowski's The Ascent of Man. So out of the clear blue sky, never having fear, I called London. And after explaining for at least 30 minutes to a number of different people who I was, they finally let me talk to Adrian. And we flew Adrian Malone to New York. And I made him an offer he couldn't refuse, and the rest is history.
3: Well, Ken, I thank you for that, because Cosmos was one of the things that absolutely blew my mind when I was a kid. There are many things that influence a person's life and their trajectory, but I can say with full confidence, I would not be here at the Planetary Society working for the organization that Carl Sagan co-founded without the work that you guys did on that show.
2: Well, I don't know if you've had a chance. I recently watched it again. It stands up.
3: It does.
2: It is beautifully done. The ideas, the intellectual arc still holds true. Now, it is true, we've learned an awful lot of things since Cosmos. Okay, and some of the points of view that we take in Cosmos would turn out not to be completely correct, but the whole intellectual approach of the show and the historical references all get us ready for what is happening now and what I'm hoping someday in the future will happen again. Now, some of my colleagues at JPL are very discouraged by the fact that this Mars sample return has been canceled and there are no new big projects coming up anytime soon. And I remind them that there are lots of times in history when the leadership that exists there turns away from the acquisition of new knowledge. But sooner or later, the people who have that hunger, or as I say in the movie, almost a lust for exploration, win out. It will occur. Even if it's not done by the United States of America, human beings will continue to explore space.
3: I think, too, that it's part of the genius of Carl Sagan and his colleagues, Lou Friedman and Bruce Murray, that they created a nonprofit like the Planetary Society to do that advocacy work so that the scientists can do their work and hopefully those things in tandem will work together to make sure that we don't necessarily backslide in our funding of things like NASA. We've seen that over the last year with the defunding, that the proposed 47% cut to NASA science. Through our work, but also so many other organizations in the United States, we managed to get Congress to roll that back. And it took the efforts of tens of thousands of people around the world. What you guys have done over at JPL and other NASA centers not only mobilized people in the United States, but over 100 countries rallied to our cause. It's a beautiful thing to see. And I'm glad that we have that because I shudder to think of the day that we stop striving to do that kind of exploration. It makes us so much better and gives us so much context.
2: I completely agree with you, but if you peel back the onion and you see where the money is going to human exploration. Yeah. It is not going to space science.
3: We're just gonna have to keep on advocating because there's so much left to learn. The fact that we did that Voyager Grand Tour and still to this day haven't been back to see Uranus and Neptune just absolutely kills me. I don't know how many times we're gonna have to put Uranus in the decadal survey as a top priority before we get there, but I wanna see it happen in my lifetime.
2: There was a time when I thought that in my lifetime, I would get to see Uranus and Neptune. But as we stand today, although the Decadal Survey did put a Uranus orbiter with probe as its top thing after Mars sample return.
3: Yep.
2: We make sure we have them in order. There is not today any date for even starting the Uranus orbiter with probe.
3: But even the fact that the Voyagers are still out there doing their thing all these years later is something so far beyond anything I would have imagined. What is it like knowing that those are still out there doing their thing all these years later?
2: Well, a whole lot of my portfolio is missions that are flying and still going on and right. on and on. I mean, the Mars Reconnaissance Orbiter is now 20 years old, and it is still getting the best photographs of spots on Mars that people want to see. When you do your engineering, what you try to do is you try to have a high probability that it will last for its lifetime. If you look at the histogram of how long things will last, the 50%, if you're trying to have something last for a dozen years with a 95% probability, the 50% level is twice or three times that long. When we do our life testing, Sarah, we test things for three times the life that we're looking for. So although it's not completely surprising that some of these things are still going, it is still at the same time not beyond the realm of computation. Now, one of the things that's worrying me the most is this incredible understanding of how to build things that will work and last for a long time. I call it the secret sauce at JPL. If it's not used, I'm worried that it will vanish. And this move now to commercial landings has been done, in my opinion, in a very poor way. I am not against commercial people trying to land on the moon, but for goodness sakes, they should have been told, here's a group of a dozen advisors who have done this sort of thing, and they can help guide you. These newbies with their PhDs from Stanford and MIT and Caltech don't know what they don't know. Mm-hmm. And they need to sit down with some of us who have broken our thumbs, had some problems somewhere along the way, to help them understand what kinds of things will get them. Now, NASA has a program for these commercial landers to go to the moon. I said publicly and was excoriated for it when it said, I said, this is not going to work unless they get a lot of help from people who have done this before. You're going to see more crashes on the moon.
3: Or upside down missions, as we found out. But I mean, it's one of those things that's really interesting. It's like we're reinventing the space wheel. And I think that your career is a great example of this, how speaking with the people who have been around for a long time, that institutional knowledge, that transfer from one generation to another is really what makes it all work. And I do worry, especially now that we've seen a quarter of all NASA workers leave the agency in the last year, that we're going to lose so much of that knowledge, not just in the way that it's translated to commercial entities, but among the people that actually work at these institutions. We can lose a lot over time by not having those conversations and not having advisors and things like that.
2: I worry about the loss of talent at JPL and NASA not being understood by the people who are making the decisions about what our space policy should be. Mm-hmm. Now, I did see something from Jared Isaacman recently that he is finally waking up that NASA no longer has the capability to oversee the work that's being done, and he's going to make an effort to try to get people in. But if you get youngins in, that's great, but they're then going to have to go through what I call the normal growth process. Mm-hmm. My engineers at JPL all know me for my mantra, and I'm going to say it now. Know what you know what you don't know who knows what you don't know. That's the way to be successful at engineering. I'm proud of the fact that in my heyday at JPL, I probably knew 2,000 other people at JPL. And not only did I know them, I knew what they were good at. And so when I would encounter something, which I often did, which was not in my area of expertise, I would reach out to them and get their knowledge.
3: It's the only way it works.
2: 2,000 other people at JPL, and not only did I know them, I knew what they were good at. And so when I would encounter something, which I often did, which was not in my area of expertise,

0: You're not the first person ever to land on Mars if you're mediocre. Sorry, I'm replacing you. And so when people ask me, how in the world did you, at the age of 34, get into the position where you were managing all the science and all the mission planning on Viking? I said, it was very simple. I said, I started with a small job, but I was always interested in what was contiguous to me. And the person who was doing that job would fail, and Jim Martin would come to me and say, can you do that too? Can you do that too? And I would say, well, I'll try, sir. I'll try, sir. So that was an amazing experience for me. John Cassani, who was the best project manager at JPL that I ever dealt with, got upset with me once because I said on national television that Jim Martin was the best project manager I ever worked for. And John said, well, what about me? I said, John, you may have been the smartest and you were the second best project manager I ever had. But Jim had one thing that you didn't have. Jim fired people who couldn't do their job. You worked around them and gave me more to do.
1: We've been talking a lot about your work on Mars missions, but you've also done a lot of things with comets. You worked on Stardust, asteroid missions. How are you feeling about the search for life in the context of samples we've returned from those kinds of bodies?
0: Well, the samples that we've returned, both the Japanese returned samples and we returned samples on OSIRIS-REx. I can tell you lots and lots of stories about OSIRIS-REx. Basically, their initial way to determine how to land and get the samples wouldn't work. And there was a big screaming match between me and their project manager at a review. They did it my way eventually, if I can say that. Anyway, what we're learning is that the geochemistry of our solar system is an absolutely fascinating thing. And this plays into, there's a whole bunch of competing theories now, Sarah, about the evolution of the solar system. And I'm always asking these experts, I said, okay, don't tell me about all the competing theories. Tell me what measurements will differentiate between theory one, theory two, and theory three. Then, after that, we'll start working on the instruments. There's a big job still to be done to understand our solar system. Now, somebody said, what mission would you most like to see? Well, sample return, of course, with the samples that we already have. Uranus orbiter with probe. But I would like to see a sample brought back from Ceres.
1: Oh.
0: Ceres is easier to get a sample back than either Europa or Enceladus because basically, the difficulty in getting something back is directly proportional to how far you are away from the Earth. Mm-hmm. And Ceres, which could very well be an ocean world, lies between the orbits of Mars and Jupiter. So getting there and getting the sample back would be easier than getting a sample back from either Europa or Enceladus. And we have a conception for a mission to go there, and we were planning to put in a proposal on it, but then that New Frontiers AO got delayed a year, and then another year, and then another year.
1: Am I remembering correctly that you worked on Dawn as well?
0: The Mary Sister?
1: You've worked on everything. No, I think you're right. Ceres would be a really interesting world to bring something back from, especially with what we know about the potential, like, brines and things like that. I want to go back to Ceres.
0: Yes. Now, of the missions that I have flown on, I was asked during the Q&A, which one did you think had the least probability of success? I said, oh, that's easy. It was Deep Impact.
1: Yep.
0: Okay. For those of people who don't remember Deep Impact, in Deep Impact, what we did was we flew a spacecraft close to an asteroid, and then we would throw a projectile into it and watch it. When we left the Earth, this is true, our computed probability of hitting the target was 7%. And a dozen plus me and a few others worked day and night to increase that probability. But when we got there, it was still only 77%. But it hit, and it worked. And goodness, that's been 20, I think that was July the 4th, 2006, Sarah. My memory's no longer perfect, but that was Deep Impact.
1: Right, now we can do things like the double asteroid redirection test mission. Like, I can't believe that we nailed that Didymus so hard. Like, it was perfect. Like, it is wild what we've accomplished, considering where we started just decades ago. And you've gotten to see the entire arc of that. What has it been like seeing your life reflected in a documentary like Starman?
0: Well, the whole arc of Starman that was designed, I guess I participated in it, but really it was the filmmaker Robert Stone. He wanted to go back before we began our exploration of the planets. And so what's wonderful about Starman is you see people believing that there was life on Mars and everywhere, Sarah, only 100 years ago.
1: Right?
0: Just imagine that. And then when we sent the first mariners to Mars, we thought, because of Lowell and Schiaparelli, there were canals there and there was intelligence there. And we saw it looked like the moon. So that

0: whole evolution of our views of what's going on in our solar system has been fantastic. And it is well recreated in the movies. What Robert wanted to do was tie all these things together. So we go all the way back to when we thought that the stars were campfires in the sky, all the way through what we know today. And we reflect on how that's related to UFOs, to science fiction, and all those things. But the end of the movie is about my personal recognition after all this exploration that all these places that we have been are so incredibly inhospitable, so incredibly different from anything on the Earth, that we live in paradise.
1: We do.
0: And we don't even realize it and take care of it.
1: I think that's part of the power of science, and especially space science, right? Giving us context for our place in the universe. And every time I learn more about the other worlds beyond, even when we're searching for Earth-like worlds and finding our inability to do so, it keeps bringing me back to Carl Sagan's Pale Blue Dot.
0: Right.
1: That whole idea that it is our responsibility to preserve and cherish this pale blue dot. Earth is amazing. And I don't think people fully understand just how lucky we are to be on this specific rock in the universe.
0: That is part of a general problem we have in the society, and I've talked about it at great length at MIT because they wanted me to talk about it. In the 21st century, a country that is run by scientifically illiterate people is a prescription for disaster. Science and technology now affects a very large portion of our life. And if the people who are making the decisions not only don't know enough science and technology to help guide them, but can't even differentiate between charlatans and people who do know science and technology, it's a very dangerous situation. So when I'm asked about AI, which I'm often asked, are you fearful of AI? I said, AI is another tool developed by human beings as part of our expansion of knowledge. Like all tools, including the development of nuclear things, they can be good or bad, depending on the wisdom of the leadership and how it is implemented.
1: For any young people who are listening to this show right now and thinking, I want to do that, I want to get in now, before we've discovered life out there, I want to be part of this journey, what advice would you give them?
0: The most important piece of advice that I would give to anybody who's young is you choose what you do in life based on your passion, not on what your mother and father tell you is the right path for you. Whatever it is you do, it must matter to you, or you're living a life that is empty. Secondly, it is impossible for me to tell someone who is 18 years old today what life will be like 20 years from now. So the other thing you need to learn is what I call nimble resiliency. Whatever happens in life, you take it in, you throw out your old precepts if necessary, and you go forward. Now, in science, if we do, again, embrace the acquisition of knowledge, there are going to be many, many developments that are going to fill in what I call the giant tapestry of our understanding of the universe. One of these will be, we will finally settle on dark energy and dark matter in the multiple dimensions. Another that's closer to this is we are virtually certain to find Earth-like planets around other stars. And we will find one or more that have disequilibrium gases in the atmosphere, which means that something is happening on the surface that replenishes them. For those of you who don't know this, extraterrestrials looking at the Earth right now would mark us with a star because we have methane and oxygen in our atmosphere, which cannot stay here permanently and must be replenished from the ground. So that's the way. And we can tell that with our remote sensing instruments from L2 right now. So this could happen in the next 5 to 10 years. We could start identifying places where there are disequilibrium gases in the atmosphere. Then will come a very big moment. How are we going to determine whether or not there is life on any of these other places? Now, we may find microbes somewhere in our solar system, but I think that's as much as could possibly happen, and I'm virtually certain that if they exist, they're single cells. For those who are not versed in the history of the evolution of life on this planet, single cell life was here for 2 billion years before we had multi-cells. By the way, nobody's ever figured out how single cell can be intelligent. So in order to have intelligence, you have to go through something like the Cambrian explosion. Oh, and now I'm going to put in a couple of good words for reading. The two best science writers of my lifetime are Carl Sagan and Stephen Jay Gould. If you've never read anything by Stephen Jay Gould, go out, buy The Mismeasure of Man, which is a set of essays, and his wonderful, wonderful full book on the Cambrian explosion called Wonderful Life. I remember reading that book, and Sarah, I cried. I said, how can anyone explain something so beautiful in such a beautiful way? And reading that book propelled me into all kinds of things on the side that I've been learning, as you've discovered. I'm a knowledge junkie. I just get thrilled every time when I learn something new.
1: There is so much beauty in what we've discovered in the universe and such a lack of understanding. And as much as scientists can try to shout from the mountaintops about the amazing things we're doing, it's the storytelling and the look at it through specific humans and in their eyes and their lives and the way that they describe it with the poetry and the beauty. That's the kind of thing, that artwork, the art of science is what really connects with people, whether it's science fiction or documentary. So I want to thank you too for what you've done, because I'm sure whether or not you know it, and I'm sure you've heard it more as you've gone on tour for this documentary, your life and your work has done a lot of this influence as well.
0: If I have helped to inspire or motivate people, I am absolutely delighted. And I want to close by making just one comment. Sarah, you and I and every human being are a miracle. The fact that we are conscious,
1: yeah,
0: and can even ask the questions we ask brings tears to my eyes. It's a fabulous miracle, and we owe it to ourselves to pursue all those questions that we are able to postulate.
1: Well said, Gentry. Thank you so much for joining us and for this documentary, and I wish you all the luck in your new endeavors, scientifically connected or not.
0: Thank you.
1: And now it's time for What's Up with our chief scientist, Dr. Bruce Betts. Hey, Bruce.
2: Hi, Sarah.
1: Hello, Robot Bruce. It was really cool talking to Gentry just about everything that he's seen during his career at JPL and using all of that to tell the story of the search for life and what we've learned in the past few decades. We haven't found life out there yet, but it's really inspiring just to think about how much we've accomplished, how much we didn't know before, and how much capability we have to actually answer this question now that we never had.
2: It's funny because on the one hand, it's a very, it's a field that's advanced tremendously since Planetary Society started funding SETI research in the early 1980s, shortly after its founding. And we've come so far and are so much more advanced in both the SETI aspects, but also the SETI looking for life in our solar system, the instruments that can detect what we're looking for, the telescopes, the in situ instruments, and still the answer is no, not yet.
1: At least so far.
2: But I have to add, I'm a big fan, or in other words, very much against kind of the Fermi paradox concept, because to me, once you learn how big the haystack is that you're looking for a needle in, and I think we've talked about this before, you realize we've really, even with all those advances, we've only just begun.
1: Yeah.
2: We've only just got going, because there's so many wavelengths, so many different patterns you're looking for, Earth interference, and then, you know, physical objects transporting things. Sarah being a representative of the aliens, as we'll find out eventually, I'm sure.
1: Really, though, like we have come a long way, but the problem is so huge and space is so vast. And we've only looked in a little bit of places, in a few places, and mostly in radio waves. I mean, what if they're communicating in gravitational waves or something, if intelligent life does exist?
2: Well,
1: we don't
2: know. I don't know them. Call me biased, but I don't want to talk to a civilization that talks in gravity waves. I mean, it's uncouth.
1: But I wanted to come back around to something you said about the Planetary Society's early work with SETI. Didn't we help with that SETI at Home program?
2: We did. That was actually a little bit later on, but we gave the key money, which is what we love doing this, and so we do this in the science and technology program. That's what we try to do, is give the key money at the key time, filling the niche, filling when they needed funding to launch that. Eventually, we were the ones who gave them the startup funding.
1: Well, I wanted to thank everybody who was involved in that, because I tell you, when I was a little kid, I downloaded SETI at Home on our computer. And I remember my mom going to the computer and being like, what is all this? I'm like, don't mess with it, Mom. We're looking for aliens.
2: Yes. Now, the success was a surprise to everyone, including them, in terms of how many people ran that as a screensaver that was basically was processing Arecibo data. I mean, they got to the point where they were reprocessing data over and over and over again just to keep people's screens happy. So, no, we did that. We also sponsored a number of projects at Harvard with Paul Horowitz there, the professor who did really cutting edge electronics. I mean, he wrote the textbook for electronics. I actually used it in college, and then it was like, wait, that Horowitz? Yeah, well, they would put advanced detectors in the, if for the time, now they look archaic because they are from the first radio observations. So they kept being able to use more frequencies. They could gather things with more time resolution. Eventually, we sponsored them doing some optical SETI looking for laser light transmissions, and then we funded the first optical SETI where they used a large telescope, just keep looking at the sky over and over again to look for nanosecond pulses, which is what you might get from a high-powered laser. And we've been involved in various get-togethers of scientists involved with searching for life and for SETI, and so it's been a big deal for us, and it's one of our three core enterprises, is the search for life, because, of course, the result would, if it is, it's arguably the most profound discovery in history once you find it and actually prove and convince everyone that this very, very hard to convince everyone thing is true.
1: I also really like that one of our first STEP grant awardees, our Science and Technology Empowered by the Public program, was in fact a search for alien technosignatures, but it was a citizen science project through Zooniverse. Another example of something, I love Zooniverse projects because I think, especially with the search for life, people want to be involved, people of all different levels of understanding. And so giving people the opportunity at home to go online and actually help with the search, I think feels very meaningful to people.
2: So shall we move on to a little...
3: Random Space Fact Rewind.
2: Pluto. Pluto year is 248 Earth years long. 248 years to go around the sun. That means one Pluto year ago, the American Revolution was underway. Just a little reference if you're looking 1 year ago on Pluto.
1: They didn't even know Pluto existed back then.
2: No, it was going to be another... 170-180 years, yeah. So anyway, everybody, go out there, look up the night sky, and think about where you think life is hanging out beyond Earth. And does it look like Sarah? Thank you, and good night.
1: We've reached the end of this week's episode of Planetary Radio. 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I'm Sarah Al-Ahmed, the host and producer of Planetary Radio. 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
1: Humans are preparing to return to the moon. This week on Planetary Radio. I'm Sarah Al-Ahmed of the Planetary Society, with more of the human adventure across our solar system and beyond. This week, I'm joined by two scientists that are helping turn that return to the moon into reality. Kelsey Young is a research scientist at NASA Goddard Space Flight Center. She serves as the Artemis Science Flight Operations Lead and is leading the Lunar Observations and Imaging Campaign for Artemis II. She's helping to define what the astronauts will observe, document, and study as they fly around the moon for the first time in more than 50 years. We're also joined by Noah Petro, the lab chief of the Planetary Geology, Geophysics, and Geochemistry Lab at NASA Goddard. He's the former project scientist for the Lunar Reconnaissance Orbiter and the project scientist for Artemis III. He's responsible for shaping the science behind humanity's first lunar footsteps of the 21st century. We'll talk about what astronauts are going to be looking for when they return to the moon and how these missions are setting the stage for a more sustained human presence on our nearest neighboring world. Then we'll wrap things up in What's Up with Bruce Betts, our chief scientist. He'll share the story of the first and only geologist to walk on the moon. If you love Planetary Radio and want to stay informed about the latest space discoveries, make sure you hit that subscribe button on your favorite podcasting platform. By subscribing, you'll never miss an episode filled with new and awe-inspiring ways to know the cosmos and our place within it. The Artemis program is NASA's effort to return humans to the moon and establish a sustained presence there, one that's built on decades of scientific knowledge, some really hard-earned lessons from Apollo, and new capabilities designed for deeper exploration. While Artemis is led by the United States, it's also taking place in a very different geopolitical moment. In January, just ahead of the Artemis II launch preparations, a 60th nation signed the Artemis Accords. The Artemis Accords are a set of non-binding agreements that outline shared principles for how countries conduct civil exploration of the moon and other destinations. They're meant to reinforce existing space law. Things like transparency and peaceful use, interoperability and public sharing of scientific data, all while helping to avoid conflicts as more nations and companies operate beyond Earth. The next major milestone is Artemis II, which is currently scheduled to launch no earlier than February 6th, with the usual caveat that launch dates can and do change. When it flies, the mission will send four astronauts, Reid Wiseman, Victor Glover, Christina Koch, and Jeremy Hansen, on the first crewed flight around the moon in more than 50 years. It will also mark other historic firsts. The first woman, the first person of color, and the first non-American to travel to the moon. And Artemis II isn't just a symbolic return. During their lunar flyby, the crew will act as scientific observers. They'll document things about the moon from orbit while operating in deep space beyond Earth's protective magnetosphere and helping to validate the tools and the workflows that future surface crews are going to rely on. That work feeds directly into Artemis III, which is planned to return humans to the lunar surface later this decade. Artemis III is expected to land astronauts near the moon's south polar region, a region that's unlike anything we visited during Apollo. It's home to permanently shadowed areas that may contain water ice and to some of the oldest accessible rocks in the solar system. My guests today are Drs. Kelsey Young and Noah Petro from NASA Goddard Space Flight Center. Kelsey Young is a research space scientist at NASA Goddard, working in the Planetary Geology, Geophysics, and Geochemistry Lab. She focuses on how astronauts can safely and effectively explore planetary surfaces like the moon and Mars. Early in her career, she worked at NASA's Johnson Space Flight Center as an exploration scientist, where she helped bridge that gap between planetary science and mission operations. Much of Kelsey's work revolves around simulating future exploration before humans ever leave Earth. She's held leadership roles in major NASA analog missions, including serving as the science lead for NEMO, which is NASA's underwater spaceflight simulator, and for NXT, where she also piloted submersibles herself. She's the principal investigator for projects like TubeX, which study how astronauts might explore lava tubes on the moon and Mars, and Sphere, which uses high-fidelity virtual and hybrid reality environments to train crews and test mission concepts. And within the Artemis program, Kelsey plays a really pivotal operations role. Since 2002, she's served as the Artemis Science Flight Operations Lead, integrating the science team directly into NASA's flight control structure. She's also the Lunar Observations and Imaging Campaign Lead, defining the science objectives and photography plans for the first crewed mission around the moon. She's joined by Dr. Noah Petro. He's the lab chief of NASA Goddard's Planetary Geology, Geophysics, and Geochemistry Lab, and serves as the former project scientist for the Lunar Reconnaissance Orbiter. After finishing his doctorate, he joined NASA Goddard as a postdoctoral researcher in 2007 and never left. I don't blame him either. He's had some amazing opportunities at that institution. His research focuses on the evolution of the lunar crust, particularly how impact cratering has reshaped the moon's surface and redistributed materials over billions of years. He played a key role in the Moon Mineralogy Mapper instrument flown by India's Chandrayaan-1 mission. You may remember, that's the mission that helped confirm the presence of water and hydroxyl on the lunar surface, a discovery that would later become central to how NASA thinks about sustained long-term lunar exploration. He's also deeply involved in Apollo Next Generation sample analysis, studying pristine lunar samples that were collected during Apollo 17 that have remained sealed for nearly half a century. Noah is the Artemis III project scientist, responsible for coordinating the science behind the first human footsteps on the moon in the 21st century. In this conversation, we'll talk about Artemis II and III, how astronauts are trained to observe the moon like geologists, how decades of orbital data guided mission decisions, and how Artemis II and III are designed to turn human presence into lasting discovery. Hey, Noah and Kelsey, thanks for joining me.
6: Well, thanks for having us on.
1: Well, the Artemis II launch is literally right around the corner. I know there's always some uncertainty when it comes to these kinds of launches, but how are you both feeling as launch day approaches?
7: I am feeling really excited. I mean, I feel like coming out of the holidays, like as we've moved into 2026, it has, you know, definitely felt a lot more real in the context of, you know, I think more people across the agency and across the world are now, you know, realizing how close it is and the excitement is really ramping up. So I think my first emotion of how I'm feeling is, you know, pure excitement. Yes, there's also a lot of work to do. So, you know, trying to stay knuckle down and keep the team, you know, focused on the work we still have to do, but really excited.
1: How about you, Noah?
6: I mean, I'm in a state of awe that we are living through this, having seen similar rollout footage of just about every Apollo mission and having seen that for my whole life, and then just see this happen and knowing people who are directly involved and to have, you know, bear witness to this incredible event. I'm just in awe that it's happening. It's happening. And people that I work with, admire, and support get to be directly involved in this, to have this incredible role that we're returning humans to the moon for the first time in over 50 years, to get to see parts of the moon that we've never seen before. I'm just sort of gobsmacked. I mean, Kelsey knows more than anyone how much work has been put into putting all of this together. And, you know, we have a lot of work ahead of us. And then there's another mountain behind it called Artemis III, and we get to do it all over again. And I think that's really cool. And so think back to what I would say as a 8-year-old, as a 10-year-old, getting to, be in the universe, circling around all this and thinking, damn, I'm so lucky.
1: And along that vein, Noah, your dad worked on the Apollo program, right? What does that feel like now being able to shape humanity's return to the lunar surface? I mean, that's got to feel crazy.
6: Just extra pressure and self-imposed pressure, but there's a lot of pride in that because, you know, my dad worked on Apollo a very short period of time right after college before going off to do other things. And so, you know, he always was this fan of Apollo, having had a very small, but, you know, significant role in it. And then to be in discussions now, you know, he was not a planetary geologist. He was an engineer. He built hardware. He built stuff to keep astronauts alive. And so now in meetings, when I hear about the portable life support system that the astronauts will wear while they're walking around the surface of the moon, you know, nobody is talking about, oh, well, Dennis Pedro, this. But I think, oh, that's really so cool, because the work he did 60 years ago now is still sort of reverberating through. And, you know, obviously it's come a lot further than he was able to see in his time, but it's just really cool and it's gratifying. And again, I caution, anytime you ask someone to talk about their dads, you know, you'll make someone cry. So I'm just going to keep it very to the point. There's a lot of pride to have multi-generational Petros supporting sending humans to the moon.
1: Well, both of you are geologists by training. What originally drew you to planetary geology, and when did the moon kind of become central to both of your works?
7: I grew up going on kind of annual hiking trips with my dad and my sister. And my dad would take us, you know, to national parks across the country to go on hiking trips. The first one was, I was in maybe fourth or fifth grade, and we went to Zion National Park first. And I had never really done like a really big hike, but we did Angel's Landing, which is, you know, a pretty iconic hike if you've been to Zion National Park. And I was not happy. We got out of the car and I was just being such a pill. And my dad, who had planned this wonderful, you know, like spring break for us, like was just like, fine, you can stay at the car and I'll be back in a few hours. And he just started walking. Of course, he would not actually have left me at the car, but I didn't know that at like age 10 or whatever. And so I was so indignant at the thought of him leaving me there that to spite him, I went. I was like, oh, well, he's not going to get away with this and I'm just going to be a jerk. And within like 3 minutes, I was like, oh, hiking, this is amazing. Like, I absolutely loved it. I was like running up ahead of him on the trail. And from then on, we did annual trips and I just absolutely loved it. When I got to undergrad, I got lucky and got a guidance counselor, you know, your counselor in undergrad that helps you figure out, you know, your major and your path to graduation. And she happened to know of this tiny, tiny department at the university where I went with geology. And I took one class and was like literally that first class, the first hour, I was like, yep, I'm good, locked in. And then we, you know, fortunately at this tiny department, we had two planetary scientists, both of whom are, you know, really, you know, pillars of their respective fields. And again, just got lucky that I ended up at this program that had these two people, because I don't think I would have necessarily understood that you could do geology on other planetary surfaces. And this is something that, like, it's a team sport, right? And it's not just the astronauts who are doing the field geology on other planets. It's the entire team that supports them. And so, again, I think it was even like my first semester of undergrad when I kind of made this connection. And I literally not once since then have ever considered another option for me. I just knew that everything clicked into place for me.
1: How about you, Noah?
6: Yeah, so it's very similar origin story to Kelsey. You know, my dad, having worked on Apollo when I was a kid, he and I would do trips together, and we weren't hiking necessarily, but we'd go to space museums here in DC, go to the Air and Space Museum. And I remember one trip to the Cradle of Aviation Museum in Bethpage, Long Island. And, you know, they've got the lunar module and they've got hardware, and they had on this one table a part of the portable life support system. They had it sort of unpacked so you could see it. And he says, oh yeah, do you see this piece there? I built that. And I, so what? And I had not known as a kid that my dad had this sort of first career as an engineer working for Hamilton Standard in Connecticut, building parts for the portable life support system and for the lunar module. And that sort of was like, oh, well, that's really cool. I didn't know you worked on Apollo. It made sense why we were doing all these trips to NASA centers and going to space museums, and sort of clicked. And that just sort of brought Apollo to me as this real thing that was done. I remember building a model of the Saturn V with my dad, you know, pretty tall model, and asking, why did that huge rocket and only this little top piece come back, and learning about, you know, the rocket equation from him at a young age. And that made Apollo very real and got me enthusiastic about it. And then in the ninth grade, I took an earth science class. I took a geology class, and I had a teacher who just, kind of like Kelsey, we had that moment where it was like, this is what I want to do. First day, first year of high school, Mr. Terlizzi stands up at the front of the classroom with a tank of water, with a rock and a piece of wood, And he says, what's going to sink and what's going to float? And everybody says, the rock is going to sink and the wood is going to float. He puts them in the water and the rock floated and the wood sank. And I mean, I just remember those synapses firing. And just like Kelsey saying, that's it. Whatever he tells me for the next school year, I'm all in on. And just fell in love with earth science, fell in love with geology, and went off to college to become a geology, an earth science teacher. That's what I wanted to do. I wanted to emulate those teachers. And freshman year, October of my freshman year, we had a guest lecturer, professor from my college, who spent the week talking about the geology of the moon. And I remember sitting there thinking, oh, I had no idea. Oh yeah, we went to the moon, but that's right, we brought back rocks. We could do things with them. And Gene kind of taught me about lunar science and taught me about what it means to be a planetary scientist, a lunar scientist. And so I had this merging of the things that I was interested in geology and lunar science and lunar exploration, bringing those things together. And the rest is my career.
1: Yeah. And you went on to work with the Indian Space Research Organization on the Chandrayaan-1 mission, right? Specifically on the moon mineralogy mapper that then helped us confirm that there was water and hydroxyl and all these volatiles in various places on the moon, but especially near the South Pole. At the time, did you realize that that discovery might someday actually influence where humans would land on the moon?
6: Certainly not. I mean, having been in those meetings, I mean, that's the thing is we remember the discovery and the 2009 paper. I remember the first moment we looked at the data and thought, this can't be right. We spent so much time trying to convince ourselves on that team that the data was wrong, that we missed something, that the calibration was off, that I almost kind of look back at that paper as like, oh, thank goodness we got that done, because the effort to get there was so long and fraught and tortuous. But when we bring in data from, we worked with data from Cassini and the Deep Impact Space Probe to confirm it. No, we did not make a mistake, an error in our analysis. And I thought, okay, this is a great discovery. Of course, that was 2009. Here we are, it's 2026. It's like, wow, it took us a long time to get to this point, but here we are. And you know, that was one of the dominoes that fell to make the story for Artemis and Artemis exploration of the South Pole. There was other data sets that suggest that there's enhancements of water at the South Pole or at the poles of the moon. The M-Cubes data, the moon mineralogy mapper data was this. It's the first time we had a modern 21st century data set that said, ah, there is something happening here. And we have just slowly and gradually unfolded the story. You know, LRO launched to the moon, the Lunar Reconnaissance Orbiter launched the moon shortly after that discovery from M-Cube came out, too close in time for us to do anything different with the data sets, but still confirming the notion that, okay, there's water at and around the surface of the moon in this unfolding story. But never in my wildest dream did I imagine that those tortuous discussions in 2008 would lead to, you know, this position that we find ourselves about to send humans back to the moon only 20 years later.
1: Yeah. But before we can all happily watch astronauts bouncing around at the South Pole of the moon, there's a lot of science that needs to get done. And thankfully, Artemis too, along the way. So let's get some of the basics out of the way. How long is the Artemis 2 mission going to be from launch to splashdown?
7: Around 10 days.
1: 10 days. But it's not actually going into orbit around the moon, right? It's just going to be doing a flyby kind of trajectory.
7: That's correct. Yeah, it flies around the far side and comes back. It does not orbit the moon.
1: What kind of path does it take around the moon, and why was that trajectory chosen?
7: I mean, first and foremost, Artemis 2 is a test flight, right? Of course, it's the first crewed flight of the Orion vehicle. And so a lot of those, you know, objectives, including, you know, how what trajectory the spacecraft will take is built around making sure that crew can safely fly the Orion spacecraft.
1: Are there any particular parts of the moon that the crew is going to be flying over that might later inform Artemis 3?
7: We've built out a list of targets for the crew to image and describe that covers 360 degrees of the moon's surface. Some of those targets do include the Artemis 3 candidate landing regions. And so again, of course, what targets will be visible to them will entirely depend on launch date and when they'll get to the moon. We're hoping that, you know, we're able to get human eyes on the candidate landing regions for Artemis 3.
1: Yeah. Well, we're not going to be landing on the moon with this mission, but it's still very key in order to make that possible. So what are the core science objectives for Artemis 2?
7: Yes, the science objectives, there are 10 of them. There are also, we have four objectives that we're calling kind of exploration capability objectives that make sure that our science teams are set up for future success on Artemis 3 and beyond. But purely, you know, talking about our science objectives for the mission, we have, you know, 10 objectives that were, you know, of course, pulled and tied to the driving community documents for, you know, prioritized lunar and solar system objectives. Actually, NOAA was extremely instrumental in developing those 10 objectives in conjunction with, you know, his deep knowledge of the community documents. And then we actually prioritized those 10 into priority one, priority two, priority three. So sort of three priority buckets based around how high priority they are for the community, but also what the Artemis II mission profile is really able to do. So given that it's a flyby, they're not orbiting, given in the distance that they're going to be from the moon and that they'll have a whole disk view of the lunar surface, we prioritize those objectives based on what we thought human beings with the Artemis II capabilities would be able to do.
1: Well, Artemis II includes planned lunar observations and imaging campaign for which you're the lead, Kelsey. So what are scientists hoping to learn from those images that we couldn't necessarily learn from a mission like the Lunar Reconnaissance Orbiter?
7: Absolutely. I'll give my take, but definitely kick it over to NOAA, the LRO expert. So quickly, I mean, the benefit of, you know, having astronauts who have been really well trained in geology, and I'm super happy to go into those details of how they were trained and what they were trained to do over a spacecraft. And the answer would be true if you were asking me about the difference between a rover on the surface of a planetary body and an astronaut, is that this is a well-trained brain. This is a brain that knows the science objectives and knows what observations are required to address those objectives. And so from an image perspective, they're able to, you know, use their eyes, figure out what's interesting, figure out what's connected to those science objectives, describe it, and then image it, right? Of taking the image that they know will be scientifically valuable in the moment. You asked specifically about images. So I'll just mention briefly that, you know, the critical data set for us that is really distinct, you know, data from other spacecraft and even Apollo, is the human being descriptions, like the descriptions that the astronauts are going to provide of the lunar surface. But before I get sucked into a rabbit hole, I'll kick it to NOAA for his LRO take.
6: Yeah, and the LRO component of this is really important. And again, every time I said Apollo X, you'd have a dollar, right? So I'm going to start filling that bucket of Apollo references. But in Apollo, we sent humans to the moon at the same time we were building up knowledge about the lunar surface and its environment. And so when we sent humans to orbit the moon, we had them make observations that we couldn't recreate with the orbital data that we had at the time. Now with LRO, it's been at the moon since 2009, continues to operate and collect this incredible volume of data. You know, I thought, well, we can't just have the crew members make observations that would just as be easily done with LRO data. And so that takes away a lot of what Apollo had astronauts do. But what we have, as Kelsey mentioned, you know, with these well-trained eyes, and when you connect well-trained eyes to a well-trained brain, you have this opportunity to harness the curiosity that every human has, and especially these four humans. And so, you know, looking at the moon, having to describe color, what do you see when you look at the moon? And we learned, again, Apollo is another dollar in the bucket, that there are very subtle color differences on the moon that we think we can capture through LRO data. But we'd really like to be sure that they're there and that we're not overinterpreting the data sets that we have. And so we know from Apollo 17, Jack Schmidt saw color differences on the near side of the moon as they were leaving. You know, the last time we had humans there. Well, doggone, let's have them look for color provinces, color regions, and describe those colors of a part of the moon that's very different. So if we are so fortunate to have a fully illuminated far side, or at least get views of the far side, we can have our crew members check that hypothesis that there should be color differences and that they're connected to different regions, and that we can then tie those observations to the data sets that we have. We also can ask the astronauts to look across the whole surface of the moon very quickly. To do that with LRO would take 53 different SLUs over several months to build up this data set. We can do it. But in the time of the flyby for Artemis II, we can have the astronauts look at different surfaces under different viewing geometries. And from their observations, their descriptions, their photographs, we can then make inferences about differences in the properties of the surface. We know that we're given a limited opportunity. We have this one shot with Artemis II to do this particular type of observation of the far side. When we look at Artemis III and the possible orbital geometries that that mission will have, we're going to have a whole different view of the moon that Artemis III will have. So, you know, I view Artemis II as this really important connection between the types of observations that Apollo did and future orbital missions. And so, you know, as Kelsey said, we've got these 10 objectives. I'm most excited to have four enthusiastic people, three of whom have spent an extended amount of time on the ISS looking at the Earth, practice their trade over the far side of the moon. And so, you know, I'm looking forward to them describing color provinces and looking for textural differences around craters. I'm also just excited to hear four people get excited about looking at the moon and hoping that that excitement translates to excitement for the rest of the population who are stuck here on Earth.
1: Oh, I hope so. I'm so happy for them. I mean, this is such a huge milestone. Oh, especially after all that time spent around the Earth on the ISS, to be able to compare it to the moon and get that experience and share it with the rest of us here on Earth after all this time.
6: And also, I forget that while they're flying over the far side of the moon, off in the distance will be the Earth. And again, we haven't had that perspective in over 50 years. And so I'm also eager to see what does the Earth look like from, you know, 200,000 plus miles away. And, you know, my first love will always be lunar science, but always hovering in the background, reminding us that it's there is the Earth. And so those observations will be important as well.
1: Well, you mentioned Schmidt from Apollo 17 just a little bit ago, the only professional geologist to ever stand on the lunar surface, right?
6: So far. We're going to change that in the future.
1: But. But Kelsey, how are astronauts without that kind of background being trained today so that when we send people back to the moon, they'll be able to think of it like geologists would?
7: We train the crew in a lot of different ways, but really it's with one objective in mind, which is, you know, based on the fact that they are members of the science team, right? They are the field scientists actually doing the exploration, including the Artemis II crew, where their field site is the moon from Orion. And so we're really trying to prepare the crew with that mentality in mind. If you are a member of this science team, and you need to be able to build the skills to be able to execute accordingly, like the field scientist who is taking the data. So our goal is not to, for example, train them only how to swing a hammer and only how to get the sample into the sample bag and only how to take a good picture, but it's to train them in the science objectives of why, you know, why we're asking them to do those things, and then to train them in the skills they need to execute those objectives. So regardless of the landing site, regardless of if the crew is taking images from Orion or actually doing future EVAs or spacewalks on the lunar surface, our goal is to create a crew that reflects our objectives and the skills you need to accomplish them. So we have a training plan. Our crew training lead is Dr. Cindy Evans down at the Johnson Space Center. Noah and I are both fortunate to be on her team and have spent a lot of time training both the Artemis II crew and developing the plans for future Artemis III crew. And that includes classroom training, you know, like them sitting in a classroom and learning fundamentals. We do have a lot of experience also training, you know, astronaut candidates when they come in. And we have, you know, really put a lot of time and effort into making sure that that classroom training is not just flipping PowerPoint charts over and over again, right? We're very intentional about, you know, creating like hands-on experiential learning opportunities in the classroom, and really trying to acknowledge the fact that, you know, astronauts, like every student anywhere, you know, they all learn in different ways. So we're really being intentional about how we develop that training. So classroom training, we have, of course, field-based training. We have 5 field sites, 3 domestic to the U.S. and 2 international that we are developing to take future, you know, Artemis III and beyond crews on. The Artemis II crew, we took to a couple of those training locations as they were getting ready. And then really critically, we have simulations with them as well. So we, you know, for the Artemis II crew, we kind of had 2 sim environments that we worked with them in. One was in one of the few Orion mockups that they train in. There's a few for different purposes, and the crew spends time in all of them. But specifically, there is a mockup down at the space vehicle mock-up facility at the Johnson Space Center. That's kind of a medium fidelity mock-up. It has the physical space constraints, and you know, it allows them to practice interior procedures and stowage and all that great stuff. So we actually put them in that mock-up and hung a giant inflatable moon globe out the window, at the right distance and angle, of course, to view that you know, to make it look pretty similar to what they'll see. And actually had them practice, you know, the actual managing the hardware, because there's a lot of hardware to manage in a very tight volume with four people, actually taking the images, practicing the descriptions. And then really critically, you know, where they put it all together is in integrated simulations with the flight control team. So you have crew members in, you know, a different Orion mockup elsewhere at the Johnson Space Center. And we actually play amazing visualization videos that our visualization lead, Ernie Wright at Goddard, put together from LRO data. We play it at the right distance and speed that they'll be seeing the flyby, you know, in, and we use LRO data. So it's, you know, it's really high resolution. And we have the flight control team in mission control in the flight control rooms they'll be supporting from, including our lunar science team, who will be based out of the science evaluation room. So you really have, you know, like all of the full range of people on the team will be supporting from a lunar science perspective. And it allows the crew to like really rep things at pace, right, with the products they're actually going to be using to execute off of during the mission. It allows the flight control team, who aren't scientists, to hear those descriptions and start to get used to hearing science and mood words on the loops. And it allows the science team the experience to get trained in the operation side of things, as well as to provide feedback to the crew on the descriptions they're providing. So this whole comprehensive training program is really designed to create crews that are scientists, that are members of the science team.
1: We'll be right back with the rest of my interview with Noah Petro and Kelsey Young after this short break.
8: Hi, y'all. LeVar Burton here. Through my roles on Star Trek and Reading Rainbow, I have seen generations of curious minds inspired by the strange new worlds explored in books and on television. I know how important it is to encourage that curiosity in a young explorer's life. That's why I'm excited to share with you a new program from my friends at the Planetary Society. It's called the Planetary Academy, and anyone can join. Designed for ages 5 through 9 by Bill Nye and the curriculum experts at the Planetary Society, the Planetary Academy is a special membership subscription for kids and families who love space. Members get quarterly mailed packages that take them on learning adventures through the many worlds of our solar system and beyond. Each package includes images and factoids, hands-on activities, experiments and games, and special surprises. A lifelong passion for space, science, and discovery starts when we're young. Give the gift of the cosmos to the explorer in your life.
1: How important is the lighting geometry and the timing during Artemis II for interpreting the surface features, and especially near the poles where we have those permanently shadowed craters and all kinds of other features?
7: Lighting. Artemis, every Artemis mission, lighting will be a thing that we will talk about and care about and think about a lot. For Artemis II, and I know Noah has thoughts on this, both for two and for, of course, when we get to the surface. But for Artemis II, I actually view illumination as an opportunity rather than a challenge, because, you know, of course, at any given time, at any given moment, 50% of the moon is illuminated and 50% is not. And we don't know exactly what 50% will be illuminated when the Artemis II crew gets there. So what we've done is built a list of targets, of lunar targets, that is encompassing of all 360 degrees of the lunar surface. We are actually right now, this week, I think actually there's a meeting happening right now to work on the lunar targeting plan for the February launch window. That plan will be refined once they actually launch and know exactly when they're going to get to the moon, because even a difference of several hours could change a few of the targets that we're actually asking them to image. So, of course, illumination plays a role in so far as 50% of the moon will be illuminated, and that's the 50%, you know, we're going to be having them spend the bulk of their time on. But it also is an opportunity, as Noah was mentioning earlier about, you know, photometric observations. Actually, a little exercise we implemented with the crew during some of their classroom training is we took essentially like a sandbox, which of course, you know, if you've sat on the beach ever, right? You know that sand is not uniform. There are ridges, there are, you know, mounds and valleys. And we took a sandbox, we turned off all the lights in the room, and we shined a light directly over on that sandbox and asked them to describe what they see. And what they see is color, is albedo. And then you move that light source all the way to the side and you lose all of that ability to see the color and albedo. But what pops out is morphology and texture. And both of those observations are equally important, but allow you to understand very different things about surface properties of that material. For Artemis II, the crew will be moving, right? And so we actually have several targets for which during their flyby period, we'll actually ask them to image and describe more than once for that reason, right? They'll be able to see the same target in a new way. And so illumination actually becomes, and, you know, playing with these light sources and the perspectives of where Orion will be relative to the lunar surface allows us to tease out different parts of the scientific questions we're trying to answer for Artemis II.
1: And looking forward to Artemis III, I think about how the astronauts during the Apollo era kind of had to make these critical discoveries on the fly, right? Like a lot of that was just like, look at this cool rock. I'm going to decide to go after that, right? What kinds of geological judgment calls will the Artemis III astronauts need to make that might not be fully scripted ahead of time?
7: I mean, this is exactly why we're creating a crew that are capable of executing our objectives, because frankly, scientifically, this is one of the primary reasons we send people, right, is that they're able to react to what they're seeing. So we spend a lot of time making sure that the crew feels empowered and has the scientific knowledge to not just follow exactly the traverse line on the map, right? Like take this step because it's written on your, you know, cup checklist, and then exactly run things exactly as written. You know, of course, there's a safety envelope, of course, and we work very tightly. There's a reason we're integrated so tightly with flight operations and the team is that, you know, we're a critical part of, you know, developing those, you know, requirements and making sure that our science team understands, you know, the envelope in which they're operating within. But there is room for the well-trained crew member to make those decisions real time. So, you know, you could get to a station on a future EVA or spacewalk where, you know, it was a pre-planned station, like they're supposed to be here. Hi, hello, station two. But you know what? Now that I'm seeing this, what they're asking me to image and what they're asking me to sample isn't really reflective of what I know they're science priorities are. I see, you know, this boulder that contains the diversity that we did not expect, or I'm seeing a lithology or a rock type that I don't expect here, akin to Jack Schmidt's Orange Soil excitement and discovery on Apollo 17. They are going to know, they're going to recognize those Easter eggs. They're going to recognize the orange soil, and they're going to know why it's important. And they are equipped to make those changes real time. And so, you know, actually, in addition to the Artemis II role, I'm the science flight operations lead for all of Artemis. I'm kind of the science mission directorate's lead representative into flight operations directorate down at JSC. And I've spent a lot of time, you know, really trying to create this culture of that kind of opportunistic discovery is a success. Like that's how we know we've succeeded from a crew training perspective, from a, we go ahead and act on that discovery. I mean, this is a win scientifically. And so I think, you know, that mentality is really starting to become ingrained, of course, again, well within the safety constraints that we know that the crew and vehicle and the suit need to operate within. Reacting to scientific discovery is the benefit of sending people. And we are certainly creating a crew and, you know, an infrastructure to support that flexible execution of the traverses.
6: And, you know, every Apollo mission had their own discoveries on the surface that were not part of any kind of plan. Apollo 11, Buzz Aldrin described seeing what he thought looked like biotite on the surface. It wasn't biotite, but he was trained to use words that described what he was seeing. He was seeing impact glass on the surface. That got the scientists in Houston and in Flagstaff all spun up about biotite. But what he was saying was, he was surprised at how glassy some of the surface was. And so an inordinate amount of effort went into understanding that it was impact glass, micrometeorite bombardment, turning the surface into glass, a profound discovery that we now understand its component of. They didn't know what to expect in Apollo 11 for that. That was a discovery. And every mission subsequent to that had its, wait a minute, I was expecting this, And I see this, and as Kelsey said, we're going to go off and do that. Jack's example of the orange soil being a perfect one. Hey, this is important. I'm going to do this, guys. You know, you listen to the recording. I'm going to go off and I'm going to start taking a trench. Wasn't in the plan. I'm going to do this. And he's going to buy enough time by doing that for them to say, okay, we're going to take a double drive tube here and go off and do this and change the plan. So we want the crew members, as Kelsey said, to have ownership, to know, hey, this is important, but this thing that I'm observing, I know takes precedence. So I'm going to go off and I'm going to do this other thing. I can't wait for that. And for Artemis 3, I mean, I go and I daydream about what I think the surface will be like. And I can't wait to be proven wrong about what we are going to find there, because that means we're making scientific progress. We're making an advancement. We are in a position to have discovery for that. And for Artemis 3, I mean, I go and I daydream about what I think the surface will be like. And I can't wait to be proven wrong about what we are going to find there, because that means we're making

0: that wasn't because we made a mistake. Our mistake was an interpretation of this incredible object that we have 3 days away. And we had a moment to learn and progress. And so, I hope on Artemis 2 that there are surprises that crew members say, wait, I was expecting this and I see something different, because that means we're learning something. And so for Artemis 3, what are those discovery moments going to be? I can't even begin to speculate what there's going to be. And I don't want to seed my mind to get ready for those surprises, because it's just going to lead to disappointment. We have a different surprise. I just can't wait for that.
1: Are there any lessons from the Apollo era geology training that you've kind of carried forward here? Or are there any things that you're deliberately doing different this time?
0: We are so fortunate to have those lessons of Apollo to build on, right? First and foremost, that the geology training was well received, that it was positive. Getting crew members, getting support personnel, getting people out in the field to put hands on rocks was viewed as a good thing. Partially because it got people out of classrooms. You know, there's no greater classroom for geology than the field, and being at the side of meteor crater, of being at a lava flow to understand the processes that we're trying to understand. That was maybe the most critical lesson from Apollo, is that it worked. And, you know, I think just the fact that we're able to do that now speaks to the importance of that legacy. The other part is that time to spend with crew members, to hear them and guide them in their discovery of this incredible science called geology, and then getting them to turn them loose on the lunar surface and the opportunity that presents. I think the other lesson from Apollo is you can never have too many field components. Obviously, we're in a time-constrained environment. We can't do everything we want. And so every unique opportunity you have to get out and put your foot on a rock is going to be viewed as something we want to do.
2: You know, I think in Noah's point of, you know, it worked, I'll add that it worked so much that we did create Apollo crews, not we, but the NASA traders at the time and the academic traders at the time, did create crews that were empowered to be field geologists on the moon, not just Jack Schmidt, an actual field geologist by training. So it worked insofar as the crew really understand what was being asked of them, but it also worked in that they were making active discovery on the lunar surface. And the second thing I'll add is perhaps more of a personal story from our journey over the last couple of years, which is actually Noah was really instrumental in setting this up. Dr. Farouk Elbaz came and talked to the Artemis II lunar science team last year. And really, you know, talked about his, you know, journey training Apollo crews. He was essentially the lead for kind of the orbital science that the Apollo crews were completing, and he trained all of the Apollo crews. And he just told stories of, you know, how he integrated the training in a way that the astronauts would resonate with and that would get, you know, approved at the time, right? And so listening to how he was, you know, doing things like, you know, asking them when they're on their flights, where they're actually flying aircraft to maintain, you know, currency there, that they were actually, you know, making observations, and he would, you know, literally meet them where they're at, of going to where they were flying to, and, you know, ingesting the training in a way that he knew would resonate. And that's certainly something that we try to do. We really try to do. We try to think about who the individuals are that we're training and create experiences for them that will resonate with them the best. And some things resonate with part of the crew and not the whole crew, and that's okay, right? Meet them where they're at. So just listening to him talk was, you know, I've had a lot of really amazing and inspiring moments over since I got this job. And that just, you know, is at or near the top. It was just extremely motivating and inspiring to listen to, you know. Now it's like when Noah and I and you know, Cindy and her training team go into these conversations, we have data to say it worked. He did not have that data. He was the one fighting for that time, and he got that time and it worked. And that amount of inspiration was just, I mean, incredible. And also his extremely sharp memory for how he did that and what it looked like all these years later was quite impressive.
1: Well, we've learned a lot about the moon in the last 60 years that we didn't know before, but there are so many mysteries and so many things we have left to discover. Are there any things that both of you are particularly eager to learn that you're hoping the Artemis missions can help us piece together?
2: I'll give two quick answers. So one is maybe more of the human element for Artemis 2. And, you know, I think like what I'm most excited about for Artemis 2 is the very first description we hear from them. So we won't hear every single description they give real time during the flyby period, but we'll hear some of them. And

0: That first description, the first time one of them falls down and gives a description of the actual moon out the actual window instead of the simulations we've done, I might just lose my mind. Like, I'm just going to be so excited to hear that, because I have heard them give descriptions for months and months and months of renderings of the moon, and they are phenomenal descriptions. They are really good and scientifically valuable and exciting because they bring the human element to it. And that's just with fake moons, not out actual windows. And so I just truly can't wait for the discovery that these descriptions are going to bring, because I know that this crew is prepared to really deliver. Maybe more scientifically, you know, I think all of us lunar scientists have our favorite, you know, science questions. We have our favorite, you know, places we would want to, if we could just wave our magic wand, pick a specific landing site. We all have our like favorite, you know, favorite sites. And, you know, I think for me, I'm a South Pole Aiken Basin gal. I just desperately want these crewed missions to the South Pole to be able to target getting, you know, a better understanding of the, you know, exact age of the South Pole Aiken Basin. And this is, you know, especially exciting because it's something that, you know, really like astronauts can really do an effective job of helping us address. So I would say that's my favorite service science objective.
1: And thank you for mentioning SPA, Kelsey, because I had forgotten about the opportunity Artemis II has to be the first humans to ever see it in its entirety effectively. And I mean, it takes my breath away to say that, because there's a place on the moon that humans have never seen directly with their eyes. And I certainly never really appreciated that until I started thinking about Artemis II, because I think there's this misconception that, what more? Holy smokes, how much more could you want than humans seeing the oldest geologic feature on the moon, in the Earth-Moon system, than with their own eyes? And then to describe it, as Kelsey said, just describe, wow, the colors inside are so much more pronounced. I can so clearly see the X, the Y, the Z. So that first time ever observation, imagine if you were able to go back and ask someone the first time they saw a volcano erupt. We're going to have that moment of like, whoa, that's really surprising. And so that we're on the precipice of potentially hearing that, followed by, as Kelsey said, sending humans to the South Pole and collecting those samples. And I guarantee you, I shouldn't guarantee anything, but the Artemis III samples will be studied, analyzed in detail, and will be contentious because we only have one set of South Pole samples. We'll compare them to Apollo samples, all from the near side, near the equator. And I hope, again, I'm excited for the scientific debate about what this one Artemis III sample means when compared to this one Apollo 16 sample. But then guess what? We're going to have Artemis IV samples to compare to. And so we're going to build up this really interesting and complicated story about the South Pole through these different samples that are to come every few years. And then we'll have that surprise moment. And I think this will happen where someone will say, wait a minute, better part of 60 years, we thought this because of Apollo samples. And now that we have Artemis samples, we have to think something different. And that will have this profound, maybe subtle to the rest of the world, but shift in our thinking of the age of the moon. When did this gigantic basin form? On the far side of the moon, when did other processes that we don't even begin to know about now take place on the lunar surface? And so I'm just eager for the scientific debate that will come from Artemis III samples and then Artemis IV samples and so on and so on. And then with the comparison to Apollo samples. And you know, we'll probably have a moment in the not too distant future where we'll look back and say, boy, we thought X, we were really wrong. We were misled. The rocks were right there, but we had an incomplete story and we drew the wrong conclusions. And so now we need to think why. And that's why we go to these places. That's why we go to the moon in particular, is that there's ample discovery opportunity when we go there to the surface and when we bring rocks back and when we leave instruments behind as well. And that's the other part of the Artemis III that I'm looking forward to is what are the instruments that we leave on the surface? What are they going to tell us about our nearest neighbor in space?
2: Obviously, we're all really excited about the return of humans to the moon. Like, we have been looking forward to this. You have been working on it deeply for years, and the entire arc of your careers and your education have led to this moment. But when I speak to a lot of people about the Artemis missions, they think of it as like Apollo all over again. And I don't think that's true. And you guys have touched on a lot of why that is the case in this circumstance. But what would you say to help people understand why this moment is fundamentally different from all of the other lunar exploration that we've done before?
1: Oh man, it's a tough one. I'll give you my perspective on this and why it's different is Apollo was done with a very clear goal of land humans on the moon before the end of the decade. Effectively beat the Russians, beat the Soviets to the surface of the moon and do that. And in the aftermath of that decision, the Apollo program was designed. We're going to have X number of missions. Those got cut short. We lost 3 landed missions. But we ended up with an incredible suite of samples, observations, and data. It was great, but it was never intended to be sustainable. Kennedy didn't say, and we're going to land at the end of the decade, and we're going to keep landing 2 times every year for the next 30 years after that. Artemis is set up to be sustainable. What does sustainable mean? I view it as something that has a natural tendency to continue to grow, evolve, and expand. One of the main areas and reasons it's different than Apollo, target is the same, is the international component. You know, we're not just doing this alone. We have international partners building hardware to fly. We're going to be sending international astronauts to and around the moon. There's more momentum built up behind it for competition, different lander companies building their landers to get to the surface. And I think in this environment, we're looking to find ways to make it not just, well, we're going to do a bunch of missions. We're going to do a bunch of missions. We're going to grow. We want to expand it and have more of a presence than just one-off individual missions. It's going to take dedication, effort, resources, global resources, and global enthusiasm as well. And I may be myopic and naive, but I also want to see the public getting behind the notion of, well, wait a minute, we didn't figure out the answer to the age of SPA. So of course we need to go back with Artemis 5 and 6 and 7 and do these things. And where are the resources? Because there is a mystery. There's unknown left to be solved. And now, today, this generation, Artemis is our opportunity to solve these questions before we go off into Mars and try to do this on the surface of a far more hostile and a far more distant place.
0: Mic drop. No, I don't have too much to add. I guess I'll maybe, focus, since Noah covered so beautifully, the whole trade space, I'll maybe talk briefly about just, scientifically speaking, we are coming at these missions with a much more detailed scientific understanding of the destination than they had when they were planning the Apollo missions, right? So the technology is better. What we know about the lunar surface is better. We have, many decades of spacecraft data, most recently the Lunar Reconnaissance Orbiter, that provides us with these insights. And yet we still have so many more questions that are vital to understanding the moon, to understanding the solar system, but also to understand, the history and evolution of our own planet that, isn't accessible here on Earth, but is accessible on the lunar surface. So the level of scientific background knowledge and maturity that we have going into planning these, Orion-based opportunities and future surface missions enables us to tailor what we're asking of the crew and what the community is able to provide by way of payloads and, sample science. And so I think it really truly is. I mean, you think about, even though as we talked about earlier, none of us were, alive during the Apollo missions, we have been, been able to observe and in many cases be a part of the generation of science that has come out of the Apollo missions. And, I really believe that we stand on the precipice of another, really significant leap in solar system and lunar science because of what these missions will be able to provide. And it's because we're standing on the shoulders of giants with Apollo and with all of the, orbital and landed missions that have come between Apollo and Artemis.
2: I've been so looking forward to this moment for so long. I think even before the Artemis missions were even conceived, I wanted to live in a time where we could all watch humans return to the moon. And we are this close, you guys. So I'm just so happy for you and everybody that's worked on this. And I want to wish you all of the luck going into the next few weeks. I know we're all going to be on the edge of our seats, hoping and wishing for all the best for the astronauts and everything that they discover. But also, I'm so excited for you guys to see all the results that come out of these missions. So thank you so much for taking the time to talk with us during what I know is a really busy time in your lives.
0: You know, before we sign off, I might just take a minute to actually ask something of you and of your listeners, if that's okay. And that's that, you know, while Noah and I are so fortunate to actually, you know, work on these missions, I know that's not the case for everyone, but what everyone is capable of doing is talking about it, right? Of making sure that their friends and neighbors know what we're doing and that there is, you know, science that's integrated as a part of these missions. You know, I think that this mission will hopefully be, you know, a really unifying thing for people all across the world to be able to see, you know, these four people doing what they're about to do. And so I hope that your listeners are able to, you know, build on that excitement and really, you know, communicate and unify the people around them with what we're doing.
1: Well said. I'd say this is that moment to wake up your kids in the middle of the night to watch everything. You know, how much of the Apollo story was, oh, I remember my kid parents dragging me out of bed and watching the TV and being in awe. This is our moment.
2: I've said this on the show before, but my mom was a kid when the first humans landed on the moon. And she told me the story about how she was in that room with her mom and her great-grandmother. And her great-grandmother looked over at her as they were stepping out of the lunar module onto the moon. She said, I came across this country on a covered wagon, and now I'm watching a man walk on the moon, right? The fact that we have accomplished that in this short amount of time, it wasn't that long ago that humans were just trying to learn how to fly. And now we're sending humans back to the moon. So I'm going to be talking about it. I hope all of our listeners are going to be talking about it. And seriously, I wish you all of the luck in the coming weeks. Thank you so much.
0: Thanks for having us.
1: Thank you.
2: The Artemis missions are still unfolding. And depending on how the launch timeline develops, we'll be talking more about Artemis in the weeks ahead. Here at the Planetary Society and across the broader space community, we're sending our best wishes to the Artemis II astronauts and to the thousands of people who worked years to make this mission possible. Reaching this moment reflects decades of effort, persistence, and the belief in the value of exploration. Now it's time for What's Up with our Chief Scientist, Dr. Bruce Betts. This time, I'm going to ask Bruce to take us back to the last time a geologist stood on the moon, Harrison Schmitt of Apollo 17. We'll hear more about what he noticed with his geologist's eye while he was there. Hey, Bruce.
3: Hey there, Sarah.
2: Well, we're like this close to launching people back to the moon in an age. And during the conversation, we just kept coming around to this guy, Jack Schmitt. And this is interesting. I'd always heard him called Harrison Schmitt, which is his actual full name, but I guess he was better known as Jack. I actually didn't know that.
3: Yes, he was. He's often represented in literature, in writing as Harrison, quote, Jack, unquote, Schmitt. So, yes, he went by Jack, and he is his claim to fame is, well, he's one of 12 people who walked on the moon, and he's also the only professional geologist, the only person actually with a geology-related degree coming out that went to the surface of the moon. So he was involved with training some of the others, although they had a whole pile of geologists that did that that were not astronauts as well. But then he actually went there with Apollo 17, the last, what turned out to be the last of the Apollo missions. I mean, all the astronauts got some training, but most of them were test pilots first and scientists second. He was a scientist first. And he went on to be a U.S. senator. So he also is the only Apollo astronaut who is a U.S. senator, not to be confused with other astronauts like John Glenn. And he helped discover stuff on the moon when he was looking around. He spotted the famous, if you're an Apollo nerd or lunar nerd, orange glass. So this not something that wasn't just gray to the human eye, which was really unusual. And it was a glass in the context of volcanic material. A lot of our listeners probably know it, but one of the confusing things in geology world is glass rarely refers to what we think of normally as glass we look through in windows. It refers to an amorphous, so non-crystalline whatever. And so this was glass beads that had basically been spit out of a volcano and dried, solidified fast enough that they didn't crystallize. And so it was just, it was a very interesting find that you had the advantage of having someone who was able to say, hey, that could be important. And it showed, was yet another piece of history of the moon, in this case of explosive volcanic eruptions about 3.6 billion years ago. You remember that, right?
2: Oh, yeah. All that time ago. Seems like yesterday. But yeah, it was really cool hearing from them how they've been trying to train all of the, you know, upcoming Artemis astronauts to be geologists, essentially, because these are the kinds of discoveries it's a little more difficult for the robots to make. So, you know, sometimes there is value with having a human walking around the moon. You might spot things that you might not be able to see otherwise.
3: Should we move on to the
4: random space?
3: So in our little theme here, the Apollo missions returned about 382 kilograms or 842 pounds on Earth of moon rocks and dirt to the Earth. That's about the mass of five adults.
2: Just five adults.
3: Yeah, they returned five adults that they found on the moon. Obviously, adults, as demonstrated by any time you look around, adults are not a excellent, stable measurement of mass, but it gives you an idea of they had a bunch of rocks. And we learned, what is the term, a crap ton about the moon from those rocks and samples.
2: And hopefully this time, hoping all the Artemis stuff happens well, we'll be able to get some samples from the south pole of the moon and then compare all of them. Like, that's going to be really exciting.
3: Yes, it is. It is. I played with lunar samples way back in many, many, many moons ago. I did spectra of lunar samples. If nothing else, it's always quite profound to see stuff that came from another world.
2: Right.
3: Of course, that stuff probably originally came from the Earth and originally came from a supernova. Anyway, all right, everybody, go out there, look up the night sky and think about what's on TV tonight, which is a lot because, you know, streaming. Okay, thank you and good night.
2: We've reached the end of this week's episode of Planetary Radio, but we'll be back next week with more space science and exploration. 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Casey Dreyer is the host of our monthly Space Policy Edition, which is coming up this next Friday, and Matt Kaplan hosts our monthly Book Club Edition. 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I'm Sarah Al-Ahmed, the host and producer of Planetary Radio. 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

0: trajectoire est normale. To boldly go where no man has gone before.
1: I think it's actually not that hard to imagine we are the only civilization in the galaxy right now.
2: Living.
1: Yeah, that's currently extant. But there may be very many extinct civilizations. If each civilization has a typical lifetime comparable to, let's say, AI is the demise of our own, that's only a few hundred years of technological development, or maybe 10,000 years if you go back to the Neolithic revolution, the dawn of agriculture. You know, hardly anything in cosmic time span. That's nothing. That's the blink of an eye. And so it's not surprising at all that we would happen not to coexist with anyone else. But that doesn't mean nobody else was ever here. And if other civilizations come to that same conclusion and realization, maybe they scour the galaxy around them, don't find any evidence for intelligence, then they have two options. They can either give up on communication and just say, well, it's never going to happen. We just may as well just, you know, worry about what's happening here on our own planet. Or they could attempt communication, but communication through time.
2: The following is a conversation with David Kipping, an astronomer and astrophysicist at Columbia University, director of the Cool Worlds Lab, and he's an amazing educator about the most fascinating scientific phenomena in our universe. I highly recommend you check out his videos on the Cool Worlds YouTube channel. David quickly became one of my favorite human beings. I hope to talk to him many more times in the future. This is the Lex Friedman Podcast. To support it, please check out our sponsors in the description. And now, dear friends, here's David Kipping. Your research at Columbia is in part focused on what you call cool worlds, or worlds outside our solar system where temperature is sufficiently cool to allow for moons, rings, and life to form, and for us humans to observe it. So can you tell me more about this idea, this place of cool worlds?
1: Yeah, the history of discovering planets outside our solar system was really dominated by these hot planets. And that's just because of the fact they're easier to find. When the very first methods came online, these were primarily the Doppler spectroscopy method, looking for wobbling stars, and also the transit method. And these two both have a really strong bias towards finding these hot planets. Now, hot planets are interesting. The chemistry in their atmosphere is fascinating. It's very alien. An example of one that's particularly close to my heart is Trace 2b, whose atmosphere is so dark, it's less reflective than coal. And so they have really bizarre photometric properties. Yet at the same time, they resemble nothing like our own home. And so it's said there's two types of astrophysicists. The astrophysicists who care about how the universe works, they want to understand the mechanics of the machinery of this universe. Why did the Big Bang happen? Why is the universe expanding? How are galaxies formed? And there's another type of astrophysicist which perhaps speaks to me a little bit more. It whispers into your ear, and that is, why are we here? Are we alone? Are there others out there? And ultimately, along this journey, the hot planets aren't going to get us there. When we're looking for life in the universe, it seems to make perfect sense that there should be planets like our own out there, maybe even moons like our own planet around gas giants that could be habitable. And so my research has been driven by trying to find these more terraqueous globes that might resemble our own planet.
2: So they're the ones that lurk more in the shadows in terms of how difficult it is to detect.
1: They're much harder. They're harder for several reasons. The method we primarily use is the transit method. So this is really eclipses. As the planet passes in front of the star, it blocks out some starlight. The problem with that is that not all planets pass in front of their star. They have to be aligned correctly from your line of sight. And so the further away the planet is from the star, the cooler it is, the less likely it is that you're going to get that geometric alignment. So whereas a hot Jupiter, about 1% of hot Jupiters will transit in front of their star, only about 0.5%, maybe even 0.25% of Earth-like planets will have the right geometry to transit. And so that makes it much, much harder for us.
2: What's the connection between temperature of the planet and geometric alignment, probability of geometric alignment?
1: There's not a direct connection, but they're connected via an intermediate parameter, which is their separation from the star. So the planet will be cooler if it's further away from the star, which in turn means that the probability of getting that alignment correct is going to be less. On top of that, they also transit their star less frequently. So if you go to the telescope and you want to discover a hot Jupiter, you could probably do it in a week or so because the orbital period is of order of 1, 2, 3 days. So you can actually get the full orbit 2 or 3 times over. Whereas if you want to set an Earth-like planet, you have to observe that star for 3, 4 years. And that's actually one of the problems with Kepler. Kepler was this very successful mission that NASA launched over a decade ago now, I think. And it discovered thousands of planets. It's still the dominant source of exoplanets that we know about. But unfortunately, it didn't last as long as we would have liked it to. It died after about 4.35 years, I think it was. And so for an Earth-like planet, that's just enough to catch 4 transits. And 4 transits was kind of seen as the minimum. But of course, the more transits you see, the easier it is to detect it because you build up signal to noise. If you see the same thing, tick, tick, tick, tick, tick, the more ticks you get, the easier it is to find it. And so it was really a shame that Kepler was just at the limit of where we were expecting it to start to see Earth-like planets. And in fact, it really found zero. Zero planets that are around stars like the sun, or orbits similar to the Earth around the sun, and could potentially be similar to our own planet in terms of its composition. And so it's a great shame, but that's why it gives astronomers more to do in the future.
2: Just to clarify, the transit method is our primary way of detecting these things. And what it is when the object passes, occludes the source of light just a tiny bit, a few pixels. And from that, we can infer something about its mass and size and distance and geometry, all of that. Mm-hmm. That's like trying to tell what, at a party, you can't see anything about a person, but you can just see by the way they occlude others. So this is the method. But yeah. This is super far away. How many pixels of information do we have? Basically, how high resolution is the signal that we can get about these occlusions?
1: You're right in your description. I think just to build upon that a little bit more, it might be almost like your vision is completely blurry. Like you have an extreme, you know, eye prescription. And so you can't resolve anything. Everything's just blurs. But you can tell that something was there because it just got fainter for a short amount of time. Someone passed in front of a light.
2: Yeah.
1: And so that light in your eyes would just dim for a short moment. Now, the reason we have that problem with blurriness or resolution is just because the stars are so far away. I mean, these are the closest stars are 4 light years away, but most of the stars Kepler looked at were thousands of light years away. And so there's absolutely no chance that the telescope can physically resolve the star or even the separation between the planet and the star is too small, especially for a telescope like Kepler. It's only a meter across. In principle, you can make those detections, but you need a different kind of telescope. We call that direct imaging. And direct imaging is a very exciting, distinct way of detecting planets. But it, as you can imagine, is going to be far easier to detect planets which are really far away from their star to do that, because that's going to make that separation really big. And then you also want the star to be really close to us, so the nearest stars. Not only that, but you would prefer that planet to be really hot, because the hotter it is, the brighter it is. And so that tends to bias direct imaging towards planets which are in the process of forming. Mm-hmm. So things which have just formed, the planet's still got all of its primordial heat embedded within it and it's glowing. We can see those quite easily. But for the planets more like the Earth, of course, they've cooled down. And so we can't see that. The light is pitiful compared to a newly formed planet. We would like to get there with direct imaging. That's the dream, is to have the pale blue dot, an actual photograph of it, maybe even just a 1 pixel photograph of it. But for now, the entire solar system is 1 pixel, certainly with the transit method, most other telescopes. And so all you can do is see where that 1 pixel, which contains potentially dozens of planets and the star, maybe even multiple stars, dims for a short amount of time.
2: It dims just a little bit, and from that you can infer something.
1: Yeah, I mean, it's like being a detective in the scene, right? It's indirect clues of the existence of the planet.
2: It's amazing that humans can do that. We're just looking out in these immense distances. And looking, you know, if there's alien civilizations out there, like let's say one exactly like our own, we're like, would we even be able to see an Earth that passes in the way of its sun and slightly dims? And that's the only sign we have of that alien human-like civilization out there, is it's just a little bit of a dimming.
1: Yeah. I mean, it depends on the type of star we're talking about. If it is a star truly like the sun, the dip that that causes is 84 parts per million. I mean, that's just, it's like the same as like a firefly flying in front of like a giant floodlight at a stadium or something. That's the kind of the brightness contrast that you're trying to compare to. So it's extremely difficult detection. And in the very, very best cases, we can get down to that. But as I said, we don't really have any true Earth analogs that have been in the exoplanet candidate yet. Unless you relax that definition, you say, it's not just doesn't have to be a star just like the sun. It could be a star that's smaller than the sun. It could be these orange dwarfs or even the red dwarf stars. And the fact those stars are smaller means that for the same size planet passing in front of it, more light is blocked out. And so a very exciting system, for example, is TRAPPIST-1, which has 7 planets which are smaller than the Earth. And those are quite easily detectable, not with a space-based telescope, but even from the ground. And that's just because the star is so much smaller that the relative increase in or decrease in brightness is enhanced significantly because that smaller size. So TRAPPIST-1e, it's a planet which is in the right distance for liquid water. It has a slightly smaller size than the Earth. It's about 90% the size of the Earth, about 80% the mass. And it's one of the top targets right now for potentially having life. And yet, it raises many questions about what would that environment be like. This is a star which is 1/8 the mass of the sun. It's stars like that take a long time to come off that adolescence. Mm-hmm. When stars first form, like the sun, it takes them maybe 10, 100 million years to sort of settle into that main sequence lifetime. But for stars like these late M dwarfs, as we call them, they can take up to 1 billion years or more to calm down. And during that period, they're producing huge amounts of X-rays, ultraviolet radiation that could potentially rip off the entire atmosphere. It may desiccate the planets in the system. And so even if water arrived by comets or something, it may have lost all that water due to this prolonged period of high activity. So we have lots of open-ended questions about these M-dwarf planets, but they are the most accessible. And so in the near term, if we detect anything in terms of biosignatures, it's going to be for one of these red dwarf stars. It's not going to be a true Earth twin, as we would recognize it as having a yellow star.
2: Well, let me ask you, I mean, there's a million ways to ask this question. I'm sure I'll ask it about habitable worlds. Let's just go to our own solar system. What can we learn about the planets and moons in our solar system that might contain life? Whether it's Mars or some of the moons of Jupiter and Saturn, what kind of characteristics, because you said it might not need to be Earth-like, what kind of characteristics might we'd be looking for?
1: When we look for life, it's hard to define even what life is, but we can maybe do a better job in defining the sorts of things that life does. And that provides some aspects to, some avenue for looking for them. Classically, conventionally, I think we thought the way to look for life was to look for oxygen. Oxygen is a byproduct of photosynthesis on this planet. We didn't always have it. Certainly, if you go back to the Archean period, there was, you have this period called the Great Oxidation Event where the Earth floods with oxygen for the first time and starts to saturate the oceans and then into the atmosphere. And so that oxygen, if we detect it on another planet, whether it be Mars, Venus, or an exoplanet, whatever it is, that was long thought to be evidence for something doing photosynthesis. Because if you took away all the plant life on the Earth, the oxygen wouldn't just hang around here. It's a highly reactive molecule. It would oxidize things. And so within about 1 million years, you would probably lose all the oxygen on planet Earth. So that was conventionally how we thought we could look for life. And then we started to realize that it's not so simple because A, there might be other things that life does apart from photosynthesis. Certainly the vast majority of the Earth's history had no oxygen, and yet there was living things on it. So that doesn't seem like a complete test. And secondly, could there be other things that produce oxygen besides from life? A growing concern has been these false positives in biosignature work. And so one example of that would be photolysis that happens in the atmosphere. When ultraviolet light hits the upper atmosphere, it can break up water vapor. The hydrogen splits off to the oxygen. The hydrogen is a much lighter atomic species, and so it can actually escape certainly planets like the Earth's gravity. That's why we don't have any hydrogen or very little helium. And so that leaves you with the oxygen, which then oxidizes the surface. And so there could be a residual oxygen signature just due to this photolysis process. So we've been trying to generalize and certainly in recent years, there's been other suggestions, things we could look for in the solar system and beyond. Nitrous oxide, basically laughing gas, is a product of microbes. That's something that we're starting to get more interest in looking for. Methane gas in combination with other gases can be an important biosignature. Phosphine as well. And phosphine is particularly relevant to the solar system because there was a lot of interest for Venus recently. You may have heard that there was a claim of a biosignature in Venus's atmosphere. I think it was like 2 years ago now. And the judge and jury is still out on that. There was a very provocative claim and signature of a phosphine-like spectral absorption. But it could have also have been some other molecule in particular, sulfur dioxide, which is not a biosignature.
2: So this is a detection of a gas in the atmosphere of Venus. And it might be controversial on several dimensions. So one, how to interpret that. Two, is this the right gas? And three, is this even the right detection? Is there an error in the detection?
1: Yeah. I mean, how much do we believe the detection in the first place? If you do believe it, does that necessarily mean there's life there? And what gives? How can you have life in Venus's atmosphere in the first place? Because that's, you know, been seen as like a hellhole place for imagining life. But I guess the counter to that has been that, okay, yes, the surface is a horrendous place to imagine life thriving. But as you go up in altitude, the very dense atmosphere means that there is a cloud layer where the temperature and the pressure become actually fairly similar to the surface of the Earth. And so it may be there are microbes stirring around in the clouds which are producing phosphine. Mm-hmm. At the moment, this is fascinating. It's got a lot of us reinvigorated about the prospects of going back to Venus and doing another mission there. In fact, there's now two NASA missions, Veritas and Da Vinci, which are going to be going back and before 2030 or the 2030s. And then we have a European mission, I think, that's slated now, and even a Chinese mission might be coming along the way as well. So we might have multiple missions going to Venus, which has long been overlooked. I mean, apart from the Soviets, there really has been very little in the way of exploration of Venus, certainly as compared to Mars. Mars has enjoyed most of the activity from NASA's rovers and surveys. And Mars is certainly fascinating. There's, you know, this signature of methane that has been seen there before. Again, there, the discussion is whether that methane is a product of biology, which is possible, something that happens on the Earth, or whether it's some geological process that we are yet to fully understand. It could be, for example, a reservoir of methane that's trapped under the surface and is leaking out seasonally.
2: So the nice thing about Venus is if there's a giant living civilization there, it'll be airborne, so you can just fly through and collect samples.
1: Yeah.
2: With Mars and moons of Saturn and Jupiter, you're going to have to dig under to find the civilizations, dead or living.
1: Right. And so, yeah, maybe it's easier then for Venus because certainly you can imagine just a balloon floating through the atmosphere or a drone or something that would have the capability of just scooping up and sampling. To dig under the surface of Mars is maybe feasible-ish with, you know, especially with something like Starship that could launch, you know, a huge digger basically to the surface and you could just excavate away at the surface. But for something like Europa, we really are still unclear about how thick the ice layer is, how you would melt through that huge thick layer to get to the ocean. And then potentially also discussions about contamination. The problem with looking for life in the solar system, which is different from looking for life with exoplanets, is that you always run the risk of, especially if you visit there, of introducing the life yourself, right? It's very difficult to completely exterminate every single microbe and spore on the surface of your rover or the surface of your lander. And so there's always a risk of introducing something. I mean, to some extent, there is continuous exchange of material between these planets naturally on top of that as well. And now we're sort of accelerating that process to some degree. And so if you dig into Europa's surface, which probably is completely pristine, it's very unlikely there has been much exchange with the outside world for its subsurface ocean, you are for the first time potentially introducing bacterial spores into that environment that may compete or may introduce spurious signatures for the life you're looking for. And so it's almost an ethical question as to how to proceed with looking for life on those subsurface oceans. And I don't think we've really have a good resolution for this planet.
2: Ethical. So you mean ethical in terms of concern for the, like, for preserving life elsewhere? Not, right. Like, not to murder it, as opposed to a scientific one?
1: I mean, so, we always worry about a space virus, right, coming here or you know, some kind of external source, and we would be the source of that potential contamination.
2: Or the other direction.
1: Yeah.
2: I mean, whatever survives in such harsh conditions might be pretty good at surviving in all conditions. It might be a little bit more resilient and robust. So it might actually take a ride on us back home.
1: Possibly. I mean, I'm sure that some people would be concerned about that. I think we would hopefully have some containment procedures if we did sample return. Or you mean you don't even really need a sample return. These days you can pretty much send like a little micro laboratory to the planet to do all the experiments in situ, and then just send them back to your planet the data. And so I don't think it's necessary that, especially for a case like that where you might have contamination concerns, that you have to bring samples back. Although probably if you brought back Europan sushi, it would probably sell for quite a bit with the billionaires in New York City.
2: Sushi, yeah. I would love from an engineering perspective just to see all the different candidates and designs for like the scooper for Venus and the scooper for Europa and Mars. I haven't really looked deeply into how they actually, like the actual engineering of collecting the samples, because that's the engineering of that is probably essential for not either destroying life or polluting it with our own microbes and so on. Mm-hmm. So that's like an interesting engineering challenge. I usually, for rovers and stuff, focus on the sort of the mobility aspect of it, on the robotics, the perception and the movement and the planning and the control. Mm. But there's probably the scooper is probably where the action is.
1: Yeah.
2: The microscopic sample collection. So basically you have to first clean your vehicle, make sure it doesn't have any earth-like things on it. And then you have to put it into some kind of thing that's perfectly sealed from the environment. So if we bring it back or we analyze it, it's not going to bring anything else external in. Yeah, I don't know. That would be an interesting engineering design there.
1: Yeah, I mean, Curiosity has been leaving these little pods on the surface quite recently. There's some neat photos you can find online. And they kind of look like lightsaber hilts. Which to me, I think I tweeted something like, this weapon is your life. Like, don't lose it, Curiosity, because it's just dumping these little vials everywhere. And it is scooping up these things. And the intention is that in the future, there will be a sample return mission that will come and pick these up. Mm-hmm. But the engineering behind those things is so impressive. The thing that blows me away the most has been the landings. Especially I'm training to be a pilot at the moment. So that's the sort of, watching landings has become like my pet hobby on YouTube at the moment, and how not to do it, how to do it with different levels of conditions and things. But with when you think about landing on Mars, just the light travel time effect means that there's no possibility of a human controlling that descent. Mm-hmm. And so you have to put all of your faith and your trust in the computer code or the AI or whatever it is that you've put on board that thing to make the correct descent. And so there's this famous period called 7 minutes of hell, where you're basically waiting for that light travel time to come back to know whether your vehicle successfully landed on the surface or not. And during that period, you know in your mind simultaneously that it is doing these multi-stages of deploying its parachute, deploying the crane, activating its jets to come down and controlling its descent to the surface. And then the crane has to fly away so it doesn't accidentally hit the rover. And so there's a series of multi-stage points where any of them go wrong, the whole mission could go awry. And so the fact that we are fairly consistently able to build these machines that can do this autonomously is, to me, one of the most impressive acts of engineering that NASA have achieved.
2: Yes, the unfortunate fact about physics is the takeoff is easier than the landing.
1: Yes.
2: And you mentioned Starship. One of the incredible engineering feats that you get to see is the reusable rockets that take off, but they land. And they land using control, and they do so perfectly. And sometimes when it's synchronous, it's just beautiful to see. And then with Starship, you see the chopsticks that catch the ship. I mean, there's just so much incredible engineering. But you mentioned Starship is somehow helpful here. So what's your hope with Starship? What kind of science might it enable possibly.
1: There's two things. I mean, it's the launch cost itself, which is hopefully going to mean per kilogram it's going to dramatically reduce the cost of its the sort of the level. Even if it's a factor of 10 higher than what Elon originally promised, this is going to be a revolution for the cost to launch. That means you could do all sorts of things. You could launch large telescopes, which could be basically like JWST, but you don't even have to fold them up. JWST had this whole issue with its design that it's 6.5 meters across. And so you have to, there's no fuselage, which is that large at the time. The Ares 4 wasn't large enough for that. And so they had to fold it up in this kind of complicated origami. And so a large part of the cost was figuring out how to fold it up, testing that it unfolded correctly, repeated testing. And, you know, there was something like 130 fail points or something during this unfolding mechanism. And so all of us were holding our breath during that process. But if you have the ability to just launch, you know, arbitrarily large masses, at least comparatively compared to JWST, and very large mirrors into space, you can more or less repurpose ground-based mirrors. The Hubble Space Telescope mirror and the JWST mirrors are designed to be extremely lightweight, and that increased their cost significantly. They have this kind of honeycomb design on the back to try and minimize the weight. If you don't really care about weight because it's so cheap, then you could just literally grab many of the existing ground-based mirrors across telescopes across the world, 4-meter, 5-meter mirrors, and just pretty much attach them to a chassis and have your own space-based telescope. I think the Breakthrough Foundation, for instance, is an entity that has been interested in doing this sort of thing. And so that raises the prospects of having not just one JWST that just, you know, JWST is a fantastic resource, but it's split between all of us, cosmologists, star formation astronomers, those of us studying exoplanets, those of us wanting to study, you know, the ultra deep fields and the origin of the first galaxies, the expansion rate of the universe. Everyone has to share this resource, but we could potentially each have, you know, one JWST each that is maybe just studying a handful of the brightest exoplanet stars and measuring their atmospheres. This is important because if you, and we talked about this planet TRAPPIST-1E earlier, that planet, if JWST stared at it and tried to look for biosignatures, by which I mean oxygen, nitrous oxide, methane, it would take it of order of 200 transits to get even a very marginal, what we'd call 2.5 sigma detection of those, which basically nobody would believe with that. And 100 transits, I mean, this thing transits once every 6 days. So you're talking about sort of 4 years of staring at the same star with one telescope. There'd be some breaks, but it'd be hard to schedule much else because you have to continuously catch each one of these transits to build up your signal to noise. And so JWST is never going to do that. In principle, technically, JWST could technically have the capability of just about detecting a biosignature on an Earth-like planet around a non-Sun-like star. But still, impressively, we have basically the technology to do that, but we simply cannot dedicate all of its time practically to that one resource. And so Starship opens up opportunities like that of mass producing these kinds of telescopes, which will allow us to survey for life in the universe, which of course is one of the grand goals of astronomy.
2: I wonder if you can speak to the bureaucracy, the political battles, the scientific battles for time on the James Webb Telescope. there must be a fascinating process of scheduling that. All scientists are trying to collaborate, figure out what the most important problems are. And there's an interesting network of interfering scientific experiments probably they have to somehow optimize over.
1: It's a really difficult process. I don't envy the TAC that are going to have to make this decision. We call it the TAC, the Time Allocation Committee, that make this decision. And I've served on these before, and it's very difficult. I mean, typically for Hubble, we were seeing at least 10, sometimes 20 times the number of proposals for telescope time versus available telescope time. For JWST, there has been one call already that has gone out. We called it cycle one. And that was oversubscribed by, I think, something like 6-1, 7-1. And the cycle two, which has just been announced fairly recently, and the deadline is actually the end of this month. So my team are totally laser focused on writing our proposals right now. That is expected to be much more competitive, probably more comparable to what Hubble saw. And so it's hard.
2: More competitive than the second one, you said already? Because that's already
1: more
2: super
1: competitive than the first cycle. So yeah. I said the first cycle of James Webb was about 6-1. and this will probably be more like 20-1, I would expect.
2: So these are all proposals by scientists and so on. And it's not like you can schedule at any time. Because if you're looking for transit times...
1: Yeah, you have a time-critical element.
2: Yes, time-critical element. And they're conflicting in non-obvious ways because the frequency is different, the duration is different.
1: Right.
2: There's probably computational needs that are different. There's the type of sensors, the direction pointing, all that.
1: Yeah, it's hard. And there are certain programs like doing a deep field study where you just more or less point the telescope, and that's pretty open. I mean, you're just accumulating photons. You can just point at that patch of the sky whenever the telescope's not doing anything else, and just get to your month, let's say a month of integration time is your goal over the lifetime of JWST. So that's maybe a little bit easier to schedule. It's harder, especially for us looking at cool worlds, because as I said earlier, these planets transit very infrequently. Mm-hmm. So we have to wait. If you're looking at the Earth transiting the Sun, an alien watching us, they would only get one opportunity per year to do that observation. The transit lasts for about 12 hours. And so if they don't get that time, it's hard. That's it. If it conflicted with another proposal that wants to use another time critical element, it's much easier for planets like these hot planets or these close-in planets because they transit so frequently. There's maybe 100 opportunities. And so then the TAC can say, okay, they want 10 transits. There's 100 opportunities here. It's easier for us to give them time. We're almost in the worst case scenario. We're proposing to look for exomoons around two cool planets. Mm-hmm. And so we really only have one bite of the cherry for each one. And so our sales pitch has been that these are extremely precious events. And more importantly, JWST is the only telescope, the only machine humanity has ever constructed, which is capable of finding moons akin to the moons in our solar system. Kepler can't do it, even Hubble can't do it. JWST is the first one. And so there is a new window to the universe because we know these moons exist. They're all over the place in the solar system. You have the moon, you have Io, Callisto, Europa, Ganymede, Titan. Lots of moons are fairly similar size, sort of 30% the size of the Earth. And this telescope is the first one that can find them. And so we're very excited about the profound implications of ultimately solving this journey we're on in astronomy, which is to understand our uniqueness. We want to understand how common is the solar system. Are we the architecture that frequently emerges naturally? Or is there something special about what happened here?
2: I think this is not the worst case, the best case. It's obvious. It's super rare. So you have to I love scheduling from a computer science perspective. That's my background. So algorithmically, to solve a schedule problem, I would schedule the rarest things first. Yep. And obviously this is the JWST is the first thing that can actually detect a cool world. So this is a big new thing. You can show off that new thing. Happens rarely. Schedule it first. Perfect.
1: You should be in the TAC. This is perfect.
2: I will. I'll file my application after we're done with this. I, you know, this part of me is the OCD. Part of me is the computational aspect. I love scheduling computing device because you have that kind of scheduling on supercomputers. On that scheduling problem is fascinating. How do you prioritize computation? How do you prioritize science, data collection, sample collection, all that kind of stuff? It's kind of fascinating because data, in ways you expect and don't expect, will unlock a lot of solutions to some fascinating mysteries. And so collecting the data and doing so in a way that maximizes the possibility of discovery is really interesting, like from a computational perspective.
1: I agree. There's a real satisfaction in extracting the maximum science per unit time out of your telescope.
2: Exactly.
1: And that's the TAC's job. But the TAC are not machines. They're not a piece of computer code. They will make their selections based off human judgment. And a lot of the telescope, certainly within the field of exoplanets, because there's different fields of astronomy, but within the field of exoplanets, I think a good expectation is that most of the telescope time that JWST have will go towards atmospheric retrieval, which is sort of alluded to earlier, you know, like detecting molecules in the atmospheres, not biosignatures, because as I said, it's really not designed to do that. It's pushing JWST probably too far to expect it to do that. But it could detect, for example, a carbon dioxide rich atmosphere on TRAPPIST-1E. That's not a biosignature, but you could prove it's like a Venus in that case, or maybe like a Mars in that case. Like both those have carbon dioxide rich atmospheres. Doesn't prove or disprove the existence of life either way, but it is our first characterization of the nature of those atmospheres. Maybe we can even tell the pressure level and the temperature of those atmospheres. So that's very exciting. But we are competing with that. And that I think that science is completely mind-blowing and fantastic. We have a completely different objective, which is, in our case, to try and look for the first evidence of these small moons around these planets, potentially even moons which could be habitable, of course. So I think it's a very exciting goal. But ATTAC has to make a human judgment, essentially, about which science are they most excited by, which one has the highest promise of return, the most highest chance of return. And so that's hard, because if you look at a planetary atmosphere, well, you know, most of the time the planet has an atmosphere already. And so there's almost a guaranteed success that you're going to learn something about the atmosphere by pointing JWST at it. Whereas in our case,

0: But that means that other stars have similar types of variety as we have in our solar system. They have an Io, they have a Europa and so on, which means like there's a lot of possibility for icy planets, for water, for planets that enable for planets and moons that I mean, that's super exciting because that means everywhere through our galaxy and beyond, there is just innumerable possibility for weird creatures.
1: I agree.
0: Life forms.
1: You don't have to convince me. I mean, NASA has been on this quest for a long time, and it's sometimes called Eta Earth. It's the frequency of Earth-like, usually they say planets, in the universe. How common are planets similar to our Earth? In terms of, ultimately, we'd like to know everything about these planets in terms of the amount of water they have, how much atmosphere they have. But for now, it's kind of focused just on the size and the distance from the star, essentially. How often do you get similar conditions to that? That was Kepler's primary mission, and it really just kind of flirted with the answer. It didn't quite get to a definitive answer. But I always say, look, if that's our primary goal, to look for Earth-like, I would say, worlds, then moons has to be a part of that, because we know that Earth-like, from the Kepler data, the preliminary result is that Earth-like planets around sun-like stars is not an inevitable outcome. It seems to be something like a 1 to 10% outcome. So it's not particularly inevitable that happens. But we do often see about half of all sun-like stars have either a mini Neptune, a Neptune, or a Jupiter mm-hmm. in the habitable zone of their stars. That's a very, very common occurrence that we see. Yet we have no idea how often they have moons around them, which could also be habitable. And so there may very well be, if even 1 in 5 of them has an Earth-like moon or even a Mars-like moon around them, mm-hmm. then there would be more habitable real estate in terms of exomoons than exoplanets in the universe.
0: So you can essentially 2x, 3x, 5x, maybe 10x the number of habitable worlds mm-hmm. out there in the universe, our current estimate for like the Drake equation.
1: Absolutely, yeah.
0: So this is one way to increase the confidence and increase the value of that parameter.
1: And just know where to look. I mean, we would like to know where should we listen for technosignatures, where should we be looking for biosignatures? And not only that, but what role does the moon have in terms of its influence on the planet? We talked about these directly imaged telescopes earlier, these missions that want to take a photo, to quote Carl Sagan, the pale blue dot of our planet, but the pale blue dot of an exoplanet. And that's the dream, to one day capture that. But as impressive as the resolution is that we are planning and conspiring to design for the future generation telescopes to achieve that, even those telescopes will not have the capability of resolving the Earth and the Moon within that. It'll be a pale blue dot pixel, but the Moon's grayness will be intermixed mm-hmm. with that pixel. And so this is a big problem, because one of the ways that we are claiming to look for life in the universe is a chemical disequilibrium. So you see two molecules that just shouldn't be there. They normally react with each other, or even one molecule that's just too reactive to be hanging around the atmosphere by itself. So if you had oxygen and methane hanging out together, those would normally react fairly easily. And so if you detected those two molecules in your pale blue dot spectra, you'd be like, okay, we have evidence for life. Something's metabolizing on this planet. However, the challenge here is, what if that moon was Titan? Titan has a methane-rich atmosphere. And what if the pale blue dot was in fact a planet devoid of life, but it had oxygen because of water undergoing this photolysis reaction, splitting into oxygen and hydrogen separately. So then you have all of the hallmarks of what we would claim to be life, mm-hmm. but all along you were tricked. It was just a moon that was deceiving you. And so we're never going to really understand or complete this quest of looking for life, biosignatures in the universe, unless we have a deep knowledge of the prevalence and role that moons have. They may even affect the habitability of the planets themselves. Of course, our own moon is freakishly large. By mass ratio, it's the largest moon in the solar system. It's a 1% mass moon. If you look at Jupiter's moons, they're like 10 to the power minus 4, much smaller. And so our own moon seems to stabilize the obliquity of our planet. It gives rise to tides. Especially early on when the moon was closer, those tides would have covered entire continents. Mm-hmm. And those rock pools that would have been scattered across the entire plateau may have been the origin of life on our planet. The moon forming impact may have stripped a significant fraction of lithosphere off

0: the Earth, which without it, plate tectonics may not have been possible. We'd had a stagnant lid because it was just too much lithosphere stuck on the top of the planet. And so there are speculative reasons, but intriguing reasons as to why a large moon may be not just important, but central to the question of having the conditions necessary for life. So moons can be habitable in their own right, but they can also play a significant influence on the habitability of the planets they orbit. And further, they will surely interfere with our attempts to detect life remotely from afar.
1: So taking a tangent upon a tangent, you've written about binary planets. Yep. What's and that they're surprisingly common, or they might be surprisingly common. What's the difference between a large moon and binary planets? What are binary planets? What's interesting to say here about giant rocks flying through space and orbiting each other?
0: The thing that's interesting about binary objects is that they're very common in the universe. Binary stars are everywhere. In fact, the majority of stars seem to live in binary systems. When we look at the outer edges of the solar system, we see binary Kuiper belt objects all the time, asteroids basically bound to one another. Pluto-Charon is kind of an example of that. It's a 10% mass ratio system. It almost is, by many definitions, a binary planet, but now it's a dwarf planet. So
1: yeah,
0: I don't know what you call that now. But we know that these, you know, the universe likes to make things in pairs.
1: So you're saying our sun is an incel. it's looking, so most things are dating, they're in relationships, and ours is alone.
0: It's not a complete freak of the universe to be alone, but it is, it's more common for sun-like stars. If you count up all the sun-like stars in the universe, about half of the sun-like star systems are in binary or trinary systems, and the other half are single. But because those binaries are two or three stars, then cumulatively, maybe like a third of all sun-like stars are single.
1: I'm trying hard to not anthropomorphize the relationship the stars have with each other.
0: The triplets.
1: I've met those folks also. So is there something interesting to learn about the habitability, how that affects the probability of habitable worlds when they kind of couple up like that in those different ways?
0: Well, it depends if we're talking about the stars or the planets. Certainly, if stars couple up, that has a big influence on the habitability. Of course, this is very famous from Star Wars. Tatooine in Star Wars is a binary star system, and you have Luke Skywalker looking at the sunset and seeing two stars come down. And for years, we thought that was purely a product of George Lucas's incredibly creative mind. And we didn't think that planets would exist around binary star systems. It seems like too tumultuous an environment for a quiescent planetary disk, circumstellar disk, to form planets from. And yet, one of the astounding discoveries from Kepler was that these appear to be quite common. In fact, as far as we can tell, they're just as common around binary stars as single stars. The only caveat to that is that you don't get planets close into binary stars. They have like a clearance region on the inside where planets, maybe they form there, but they don't last. They are dynamically unstable in that zone. But once you get out to about the distance that the Earth orbits the sun, or even a little bit closer in, you start to find planets emerging. And so that's the right distance for liquid water, it's the right distance for potentially life on those planets. And so there may very well be plenty of habitable planets around the binary stars. Binary planets is a little bit different. Binary planets, I don't think we have any serious connection of planet binarity to habitability. Certainly when we investigated it, that wasn't our drive, that this is somehow the solution to life in the universe or anything. It was really just a, like all good science questions, a curiosity-driven question.
1: What's the dynamic? Are they legit orbiting each other as they orbit this, the star?
0: So the formation mechanism proposed here, because it is very difficult to form two protoplanets close to each other like this. They were generally merged within the disk, and so that's why you normally get single planets. But you could have something like Jupiter and Saturn form at separate distances. They could dynamically be scattered in towards one another and basically not quite collide, but have a very close-on encounter. Now, because tidal forces increase dramatically as the distance decreases between two objects, the tides can actually dissipate the kinetic energy and bring them bound into one another. So that seemed when we, you know, when you first hear that, you think, well, that seems fairly contrived that you'd have the conditions just right to get these tides to cause a capture. But numerical simulations have shown that about 10% of planet-planet encounters are shown to produce something like binary planets, which is a startling prediction. And so that seems at odds with, naively, the exoplanet catalogue, for which we know of, so far, no binary planets. Mm-hmm. And we propose one of the resolutions to this might be that the binary planets are just incredibly difficult to detect, which is also counterintuitive. Because remember how they form is through this tidal mechanism. And so they form extremely close to each other. So the distance that Io is away from Jupiter, just a few planetary radii, they're almost touching one another. And they're just tidally locked, facing each other for eternity. And so in that configuration, as it transits across the star, it kind of looks like you can't really resolve those two planets. It just looks like one planet to you that's going across the star. The temporal resolution of the data is rarely good enough to distinguish that. And so you'd see one transit, but in fact, it's two planets very close together, which are transiting at once. And so, yeah, we wrote a paper just recently where we developed some techniques to try and get around this problem and hopefully provide a tool where we could finally look for these planets.
1: The problem of detection of these planets when they're so close.
0: That was our focus, was how do you get around this merging problem? So whether they're out there or not, we don't know. We're planning to do a search for them, but it remains an open question. And I think just one of those fun astrophysics curiosities questions, whether binary planets exist in the universe. Because then, you have binary Earths, you could have binary Neptune, all sorts of wild stuff that would, float the sci-fi imagination.
1: I wonder what the physics on a binary planet feels like. It might be trivial. I have to think about that. I wonder if there's some interesting dynamics. Like, if you feel multiple, or would gravity feel different at different parts of the surface of the sphere when there's another large sphere? That's interesting.
0: Yeah, I would think that the force would be fairly similar because the shape of the object would deform to a flat geopotential, essentially, a uniform geopotential. But it would lead to a distorted shape for the two objects. I think they'd become ellipsoids facing one another. So it would be pretty wild when you people are like flat Earth or spherical Earth. Yeah. You fly from space and you see a football shaped Earth. That's your own planet.
1: Finally, there's proof. And I wonder how difficult it would be to travel from one to the other because you have to overcome the one. No, it might be kind of easy.
0: Yeah. I mean, they're so close to each other. That helps. And I think the most critical factor would be how massive is the planet. That's sure. Always, I mean, one of the challenges with escaping planets, there was a fun paper one of my colleagues wrote that suggested that super Earth planets may be inescapable. Mm-hmm. If you're a civilization that were born on a super Earth, the surface gravity is so high that the chemical potential energy of hydrogen or methane, whatever fuel you're using, simply is at odds with the gravity of the planet itself. Mm-hmm. And so you would, our current rockets, I'm not sure the fraction, but maybe like 90% of the rocket is fuel or something by mass. These things would have to be like the size of the Giza pyramids of fuel with just a tiny tip on the top in order just to escape their planetary atmosphere. And so it has been argued that if you live on a super Earth, you may be forced to live there forever. There may be no escape unless you invent a space elevator or something. But then how do you even build the infrastructure in space to do something like that in the absence of a successful rocket program? And so the more and more we look at our Earth and think about the sorts of problems we're facing, the more you see things about the Earth which make it ideally suited in so many regards. It's almost spooky, right, that we don't only live on a planet which has the right conditions for life, for intelligent life, for sustained fossil fuel industry, just happens to be in the ground. We have plenty of fossil fuels to get our industrial revolution going. But also the chemical energy contained within those fossil fuels and hydrogen and other fuels is sufficient that we have the ability to escape our planetary atmosphere and planetary gravity to have a space program. And we also happen to have a celestial body which is just within reach, the moon. Which doesn't also necessarily have to be true. Were the moon not there, what effect would that have had on our aspirations of a space program in the 1960s? Would there have ever been a space race to Mars or to Venus? That's a much harder, certainly for a human program, that seems almost impossible with 1960s technology to imagine ever come to fruition.
1: It's almost as if somebody constructed a set of challenging obstacles before us, challenging problems to solve. They're challenging, but they're doable. and there's a sequence of them. Gravity is very difficult to overcome, but we have, given the size of Earth, it's not so bad that we can still actually construct propulsion systems that can escape it.
0: Yeah. And the same with climate change, perhaps. I mean, climate change is the next major problem facing our civilization, but we know it is technically surmountable.
1: Yeah.
0: You know, it does seem sometimes like there has been a series of challenges laid out to progress us towards a mature civilization that can one day perhaps expand to the stars.
1: I'm a little more concerned about nuclear weapons, AI, and natural or artificial pandemics. But yes, climate change.
0: Well, there you go. I mean, plenty of
1: fun
0: milestones that we need to cross. And we can argue about the severity of each of them. But there is no doubt that we live in a world that has serious challenges that are pushing our intellects and our will to the limit of whether we're really ready to progress to the next stage of our development.
1: So thank you for taking the tangent, and there'll be a million more, but can we step back to Kepler 1625b? What is it? And you've talked about this kind of journey, this effort to discover exomoons, so moons out there, or small cool objects out there. Where does that effort stand, and what is Kepler 1625b?
0: I've been searching for exomoons for most of my professional career, and I think a lot of my colleagues think I'm kind of crazy to still be doing it. You know, after 5 years of not finding anything, I think most people would probably try doing something else. I even had people say that to me. They said, professors, and I remember at a cocktail party, took me to the side, an MIT professor, and he said, you know, you should just look for hot Jupiters. They're everywhere. It's really, you can write papers. They're so easy to find. And I was like, yeah, but hot Jupiters just, they're not interesting to me. I want to do something that I feel intellectually pushes me to the edge. And it's maybe a contribution that no one else could do, but maybe is not certainly the thing that anybody could do. I don't want to just be the first to something for the sake of being first. I want to do something that feels like a meaningful intellectual contribution to our society. And so, you know, this exomoon problem has been haunting me for years to try and solve this. Now, as I said, we looked for years and years using Kepler, and the closest we ever got was just a hint for this one star, Kepler 1625, has a Jupiter-like planet in orbit of it. And that Jupiter-like planet is on a 287-day period. So it's almost the same distance as the Earth around the Sun, but for a Jupiter. So that was already unusual. I don't think people realize that Jupiter-like planets are quite rare in the universe. Certainly mini-Neptunes and Neptunes are extremely common, but Jupiters, only about 10% of Sun-like stars have Jupiters around them, as far as we can tell.
1: When you say Jupiter, which aspect of Jupiter?
0: In terms of its mass and its semi-major axis. So anything beyond about half an AU, so half the distance of the Earth and the Sun, and something of order of a tenth of a Jupiter mass, so that's the mass of Saturn, up to, say, 10 Jupiter masses, which is basically where you start to get to brown dwarfs, those types of objects appear to be somewhat unusual. Most solar systems do not have Jupiters, which is really interesting because Jupiter, again, like the Moon, seems to have been a pivotal character in the story of the development of our solar system, perhaps especially having a large influence on the development of the late heavy bombardment and the rate of asteroid impacts that we receive and things like this. Anyway, to come back to 1625, this Jupiter-like planet had a hint of something in the data. But what I mean by that is when we looked at the transit, we got the familiar decrease in light that we always see when a planet tracks in front of the star. But we saw something extra. Just on the edges, we saw some extra dips around the outside. It was right at the hairy edge of detectability. We didn't believe it because I think one of the challenges of looking for something for 10 years is that you become your own greatest skeptic. And no matter what you're shown, you're always thinking, it's like falling in love so many times and it not working out.
1: Right.
0: You convince yourself it's never going to be, it's never going to happen. Not for me. You know, this isn't going to happen. And so I saw that and I didn't really believe it because I didn't dare let myself believe it. But being a good scientist, we knew we had an obligation to publish it, to talk about the result and to follow it up and to try and resolve what was going on. So we asked for Hubble Space Telescope time, which was awarded in that case. So we were one of those lucky 20 that got telescope time. And we stared at it for about 40 hours continuously. And to provide some context, the dip that we saw in the Kepler data corresponded to a Neptune-sized moon around a Jupiter-sized planet, which was another reason why I was skeptical. I was like, that we don't have that in the solar system. That seems so strange. And then when we got the Hubble data, it seemed to confirm exactly that. There was two really striking pieces of evidence in the data that suggested this moon was there. Another was a fairly clear second dip in light, pretty clearly resolved by Hubble. It was about a 5 sigma detection. And on top of that, we could see the planet didn't transit when it should have done. It actually transited earlier than we expected it to, by about 20 minutes or so. And so that's a hallmark of a gravitational interaction between the planet and the moon. We actually expected that. You can also expect that if the moon transits after the planet, then the planet should come in earlier than expected, because the barycenter, the center of mass, lives between the two of them, kind of like on a balancing arm between them. And so we saw that as well. So the phase signature matched up. The mass of the moon was measured to be Neptune mass, and the size of the moon was measured to be Neptune radius. And so everything just really lined up. And we spent months and months trying to kill it. This is my strategy for anything interesting. We just try and throw the kitchen sink at it and say, we must be tricked by something. And so we tried looking at the, you know, the centroid motion of the telescope, at the different wavelength channels that have been observed, the pixel level information. And no matter what we did, we just couldn't get rid of it. And so we submitted it to Science. And I think at the time, Science, which is one of the top journals, said to us, would you mind calling your paper Discovery of an Exomoon? And I had to push back, and we said, no, we're not calling it that. I don't, even despite everything we've done, we're not calling it a discovery. We're calling it evidence for an exomoon. Mm-hmm. Because for me, I'd want to see this repeat 2 times, 3 times, 4 times mm-hmm. before I really would bet my house that this is the real deal. And maybe, and I do worry, as I said, that perhaps that's my own skepticism, self-skepticism going too far. But I think it was the right decision. And since that paper came out, there has been continuous interest in the subject. Another team independently analyzed that star and recovered actually pretty much exactly the same results as us, the same dip, the same wobble of the planet. And a third team looked at it and they actually got something different. They saw the dip was diminished compared to what we saw. They saw a little hint of a dip, but not as pronounced as what we saw. And they saw the wobble as well. So there's been a little bit of tension about analyzing the reduction of the Hubble data. And so the only way in my mind to resolve this is just to look again. We actually did propose to Hubble straight after that. And we said, look, if our model is right, if the moon is there, it came in late last time. It transited after the planet. Because of the orbit, we can calculate that it should transit before the planet next time. If it's not there, if it doesn't transit before, and if we see a dip afterwards, we know that's not our moon. It's obviously some instrumental effect with the data. We had a causal prediction as to where the moon should be. And so I was really excited about that, but we didn't get the telescope time. And unfortunately, if you go further into the future, we no longer have the predictive capability, because it's like predicting the weather. You might be able to predict the weather next week to some level of accuracy, but predicting the weather next year becomes incredibly hard. The uncertainties just grow and compound as you go forward into the future more and more.
1: How were you able to know where the moon would be positioned? So you're able to tell the orbiting, like, geometry and frequency?
0: Yeah, so from the basically from the wobbles of the planet itself, that tells us the orbital motion of the moon. It's the reflex motion of the moon upon the planet.
1: Isn't it just an estimate to where, like, I'm concerned about you making a strong prediction here, because, like, if you don't get the moon where the moon leads on the next time around, if you did get Hubble time, couldn't that mean something else if you didn't see that? Like, because you said it would be an instrumental. I feel the strong urge to disprove your own, which is a really good imperative. Yeah, it's a good way to do science. But, like, this is such a noisy signal, right? Or blurry signal, maybe.
0: Yeah.
1: Low resolution signal, maybe. That's the
0: better. Yeah, I mean, it's a 5 sigma signal. So that's at the slightly uncomfortable edge. I mean, it's often said that for any detection of a first new phenomena, you really want like a 20, 25 sigma detection. Then there's just no doubt that what you're seeing is real. This was at that edge. I mean, I guess it's comparable to the Higgs boson, but the Higgs boson was slightly different because there was so much theoretical impetus as to expect a signal at that precise location. A Neptune-sized moon was not predicted by anyone. No one, there's no papers you can find that expect Neptune-sized moons around Jupiter-sized planets. So there was, I think we were inherently skeptical about its reality for that reason. But this is science in action. And when we fit the wobbles, we fit the dips, and we have this 3G geometric model for the motion of the orbit, and projecting that forward, we found that about 80% of our projections led to the moon to be before. So it's not 100%. Sure. There was maybe 20% of the cases it was over here, but to me that was a hard enough projection that we felt confident that we could refute the which was what I really wanted. I wanted a refutable. It's the basis of science, a falsifiable hypothesis. How can you make progress in science if you don't have a falsifiable, testable hypothesis? And so that was the beauty of this particular case.
1: So there's a numerical simulation with the moon that fits the data that we observed, and then you can now make predictions based on that simulation.
0: Yeah.
1: This is so cool. Okay.
0: It's fun. These are like little solar systems that we can simulate on the computer and imagine their motions. But we are pushing things to the very limits of what's possible, and that's double-edged sword. It's both incredibly exciting intellectually, but you're always risking to some degree the pushing too far.
1: So I'd like to ask you about the recent paper you co-authored, an exomoon survey of 70 cool giant exoplanets and the new candidate Kepler 1708bi.
0: I'd say there's like three or four candidates at this point, of which we have published two of them. And to me, two are quite compelling and deserve follow-up observations. To get a confirmed detection, at least in our case, we would need to see it repeat for sure. One of the problems with some of the other methods that have been proposed is that you don't get that repeatability. So for instance, an example of a technique that would lack that would be gravitational microlensing. So it is possible with a new telescope coming up in the future, called the Roman Space Telescope, which is basically a repurposed spy satellite that's the size of the Hubble mirror going up into space. It will stare at millions of stars simultaneously, and it will look to see, instead of whether any of those stars get dimmer for a short amount of time, which will be a transit, it'll look for the opposite. It'll look to see if anything can get brighter. And that brightness increase is caused by another planetary system passing in front and then gravitationally lensing light around it to cause a brightening. And so this is a method of discovering an entire solar system, but only for a glimpse. You just get a short glimpse of it passing like a ship sailing through the night, just that one photo of it. Now, the problem with that is that it's very difficult. The physics of gravitational lensing are not surprisingly quite complicated. And so there's many, many possible solutions. So you might have a solution, which is this could be a red dwarf star with a Jupiter-like planet around it. That's one solution. But another solution is that it's a free-floating planet, a rogue planet like Jupiter, with an Earth-like moon around it. And those two solutions are almost indistinguishable. Mm. Now, ideally, we would be able to repeat the observation. We'd be able to go back and see, well, if the moon really is there, then we could predict its mass, it's predicted its motion, and expect it to be maybe over here next time or something. With microlensing, it's a one-snapshot event. Mm-hmm. And so for me, it's intriguing as a way of revealing something about the exomoon population, but I always come back to transits because it's the only method we really have that's absolutely repeatable, that we'll be able to come back and prove to everyone that, look, on the 17th of October, the moon will be over here and the moon will look like this, and we can actually capture that image. And that's what we see with, of course, many exoplanets. So we want to get to that same point of full confidence, full confirmation, the slam dunk detection of these exomoons. But it's been a hell of a journey to try and push the field into that direction. And
1: is there some resistance to the transit method?
0: Not to the transit method. I just say to exomoons. So the transit method is by far the most popular method for looking for exoplanets. But as I've alluded to, exomoons is kind of a niche topic within the discipline of exoplanets, and that's largely because there are people I think are waiting for those slam dunks. And it was like if you go back to the first exoplanet discovery that was made in 1995 by Michel Mayor and Didier Queloz, I think it's true at the time that they were seen as mavericks, that the idea of looking for planets around stars was considered fringe science. And, you know, I'm sure many colleagues told them, why don't you do something more safe, like study eclipsing stars, mm-hmm. two binary star systems. We know those exist. So why are you wasting your time looking for planets? You're going to get this alien moniker or something, and you'll be seen as a fringe maverick scientist. Mm-hmm. And so I think it was quite difficult for those early planet hunters to get legitimacy and be taken seriously. And so very few people risked their careers to do it, except for those that were either emboldened to try or had maybe the career, maybe like tenure or something, so they didn't have to necessarily worry about the implications of failure. And so once that happened, once they made the first discoveries, overnight, you know, everyone and their dog was getting into exoplanets, and all of a sudden the whole astronomy community shifted, and huge numbers of people that were once upon a time studying eclipsing binaries, you know, changed to becoming exoplanet scientists. Mm-hmm. And so that was the first wave of exoplanet scientists. We're now in a kind of a second wave, or maybe a third wave, where people like me, to some degree, kind of grew up with the idea of exoplanets as being normal. You know, I was 11 years old, I guess, when the first exoplanet was discovered. And so to me, it was a fairly normal idea to grow up with. And so we've been trained in exoplanets from the very beginning. And so that brings a different perspective to those who have maybe transitioned from a different career path. And so I suspect with exomoons and probably technosignatures, astrobiology, many of the topics which are seen at the fringes of what's possible, they will all open up into becoming mainstream one day, but there's a lot of people who are just waiting for that assuredness that there is a secure career net ahead of them before they commit.
1: Yeah, it does seem to me that exomoons open wider, or open for the first time, the door to aliens. So more seriously, academically studying, all right, let's look at like alien worlds. I think it's still pretty fringe to talk about alien life, even like on Mars and the moons and so on. You're kind of like, you know, it would be nice, but imagine the first time discover a living organism. That's going to change. Then everybody would look like an idiot for not focusing everything on this, because yeah. the possibility of the things it might be super boring. It might be very boring bacteria, but even the existence of life elsewhere.
0: Yeah.
1: That changes everything. That means life is everywhere.
0: Yeah. If you knew now that in 5 years, 10 years, the first life would be discovered elsewhere, you knew that in advance, it would surely affect the way you approach your entire career as especially someone junior in astronomy. You would surely be like, well, this is clearly going to be the direction I have to dedicate my classes and my training and my education towards, that direction.
1: All the new textbooks, all the
0: that's right.
1: written. I think there's a lot of value to hedging, like allocating some of the time to that possibility, because mm-hmm. the kind of discoveries we might get in the next few decades, it feels like we're on the verge of a lot of getting a lot of really good data and having better and better tools that can process that data. So there's just going to be a continuous increase of the kind of discoveries that will open. But a slam dunk, that's hard to come by.
0: I think a lot of us are anticipating. I mean, we're already seeing it to some degree with Venus and the phosphine incident. But we've seen it before with Bill Clinton on the White House lawn announcing life from Mars. And there are inevitably going to be spurious claims, or at least claims which are ambiguous to some degree. There will be, for sure, a high-profile journal like Nature or Science that will one day publish a paper saying biosignature discovered or something like that on TRAPPIST-1 or some other planet. And then there will be years of back and forth in the literature. And that might seem frustrating, but that's how science works. It's in it. That's the mechanism of science at play, of people scrutinizing the results to intense skepticism. And it's like a crucible. You know, you burn away all irrelevances until whatever is left is the truth. And so you're left with this product, which is that, okay, we either believe or don't believe that biosignatures are there. So there's inevitably going to be a lot of controversy and debate and argument about it. We just have to anticipate that. And so I think you have to basically have a thick skin to some degree academically to dive into that world. And you're seeing that with phosphine it's been uncomfortable to watch from the outside the kind of dialogue that some of the scientists have been having with each other about that, because
1: they get a little aggressive.
0: Yeah, and you can understand you can understand why, because
1: jealousy. I don't know. That's me saying, not you. That's me talking.
0: I'm sure there's some envy and jealousy involved on the behalf of those who are not part of the original discovery.
1: Sure.
0: But there's also, in any case, just leave, you know, the particular people involved in Venus alone, in any case of making a claim of that magnitude,
1: yeah,
0: especially life, because life is pretty much one of the biggest discoveries of all time, yeah, you can imagine scientifically. You can see, and I'm so conscious of this in myself when I get close to, as I said, even the much smaller goal of setting an exomoon, the ego creep in. And so as a scientist, we have to be so guarded against our own egos. You see the lights in your eyes of a Nobel Prize, or the fame and fortune and being remembered in the history books. And we all grew up in our training learning about Newton and Einstein, these giants of the field, Feynman, Maxwell. And you get the idea of these individual contributions which get immortalized for all time. And that's seductive. It's why many of us with the skill set to go into maybe banking instead decided, actually, there's something about the idea of being immortalized and contributing towards society in a permanent way that is more attractive than the financial reward of applying my skills elsewhere. So to some degree, that ego can be a benefit, because it brings in skillful people into our field who might otherwise be tempted by money elsewhere. But on the other hand, the closer you get towards, when you start flirting with that Nobel Prize in your eyes, or you think you're on the verge of seeing something, you can lose objectivity. A very famous example of this is Barnard Star. There was a planet claimed there by Peter van der Kamp, I think it was in 1968, 69. And at the time, it would have been the first ever exoplanet ever claimed. And he felt assured that this planet was there. He was actually using the wobbling star method, but using the positions of the stars to see them, to claim this exoplanet. It turned out that this planet was not there. Subsequent analyses by both dynamicists and theorists and those looking at the instrumental data established fairly unanimously that there was no way this planet was really there. But Peter van der Kamp insisted it was there, despite overwhelming evidence that was accruing against him. And even to the day he died, which was, I think, in the early 90s, he was still insisting this planet was there, even when we were starting to make the first genuine exoplanet discoveries. And even at that point, I think Hubble had even looked at that star and had totally ruled out any possibility of what he was talking about. And so that's a problem. How do you get to a point as a scientist where you just can't accept anything that comes otherwise, because it starts out with the dream of fame, and then it ends in a stubborn refusal to ever back down.
1: Of course, the flip side of that is sometimes you need that to have the strength to carry a belief against the entire scientific community that resists your beliefs. And so it's a double-edged sword.
0: That can happen, but I guess the distinction here is evidence.
1: Yes.
0: So in this case, the evidence was so overwhelming. It wasn't really a matter of interpretation. It was you'd observed this star with the same star, but with maybe 10, even 100 times greater precision, mm-hmm, for prolonged, much longer periods of time. And there was just no doubt at this point this planet was a mirage. And so that's why you have to be very careful. I always say, don't ever name, you know, my wife, my daughter, like, name this planet after me that you discover. And I'm like, I can't ever name a planet after you, because I won't be objective anymore. How could I ever turn around to you and say that planet wasn't real that I named after you?
1: So you're somebody that talks about, and it's clear in your eyes and in your way of being, that you love the process of discovery, that joy, the magic of just, seeing something, a new observation, a new idea, right? But I guess the point is, when you have that great feeling, is to then switch on the skepticism, like to start like testing, what does this actually mean? Is this real? What are the possible different interpretations that could make this a lot less grand than I first imagined? And
0: yeah,
1: all of, so both have the wonder and the skepticism all in one brain.
0: Yeah, I think the generally the more I want something to be true, yeah, the more I inherently doubt it. And I think that just comes from, you know, I grew up with a religious family and was just sort of indoctrinated to some degree, like many children are, that, okay, this is just normal, that, you know, there's a God and this is the way the world is. God created the earth. And then as I became more, you know, well-read and illiterate of what was happening in the world scientifically, I started to doubt. And it really just struck me that the hardest thing to let go of when you do decide not to be religious anymore, and it's not really like a light bulb moment, but it just kind of happens over sort of 11 to 13, I think, for me, it was happening. But it's that sadness of letting go of this beautiful dream, which you had in your mind of eternal life for behaving yourself on earth. You would have this beautiful heaven that you could go to and live forever. And that's very attractive. And for me personally, that was one of the things that pulled me against it, was this, it's like, it's too good to be true. And that it's very convenient that this could be so. And I have no evidence directly in terms of a scientific sense to support this hypothesis. And it just became really difficult to reconcile my growth as a scientist. And I know some people find that reconciliation. I have not. Maybe I will one day. But as a general guiding principle, which I think I obtained from that experience, was that I have to be extremely guarded about what I want to be true, because it's going to sway me to say things which are not true if I'm not careful. And that's not what we're trained to do as scientists.
1: So you felt from a religious perspective that there was a little bit of a gravitational field in terms of your opinions, like it was affecting how you could be as a scientist, like as a scientific thinker. Obviously, you were young.
0: Yeah, I think that's true. That whenever there's something you want to be true, it's the ultimate seduction intellectually. And I worry about this a lot with you know, UFOs and with. It's true already with things like Venus, phosphine, and searching for astrobiological signals. We have to guard against this all the way through, from however we're looking for life, however we're looking for whatever this big question is. There is a part of us, I think I would love there to be life in the universe. I hope there is life in the universe, but I'm somewhat been on record several times as being fairly firm about trying to remain consciously agnostic about that question. I don't want to make up my mind about what the answer is before I've collected evidence to inform that decision. That's how science should work. If I already know what the answer is, then what am I doing? That's not a scientific experiment anymore. You've already decided. So what are you trying to learn? What's the point of doing the experiment if you already know what the answer is? There's no point.
1: It's so complicated because if I'm being honest with myself, when I imagine the universe, so first thing I imagine about our world is that we humans, and me certainly as one particular human, my first assumption is I know almost nothing about how anything works. So first of all, that actually applies for things that humans do know, like quantum mechanics, and all the things that there's different expertises that I just have not dedicated to. So even that starting point. But if we take all of knowledge as human civilization, we know almost nothing. That's kind of an assumption I have. Because it seems like we keep discovering mysteries, and it seems like human history is defined by moments when we said, okay, we pretty much figured it all out. And then you realize a century later, when you said that, you didn't figure out anything. Okay, so that's like a starting point. The second thing I have is I feel like the entirety of the universe is just filled with alien civilizations. Statistically, there's the importance thing that enables that belief for me is that they don't have to be human-like. They can be anything. Mm-hmm. And it's just the fact that life exists and just seeing the way life is on Earth, that it just finds a way. It finds a way in so many different complicated environments. It finds a way. Whatever that force is, that same force has to find a way elsewhere also. But then if I'm also being honest, and I don't know how many hours in a day I spend seriously considering the possibility that we're alone. Mm-hmm. I don't know when my heart is and mind are filled with wonder, I think about all the different life that's out there. But to really imagine that we're alone, like really imagine all the vastness that's out there, we're alone, not even bacteria.
0: I would say you don't have to believe that we are alone, but you have to admit it's a possibility of our ignorance of the universe so far. You can have a belief about something in absence of evidence. Carl Sagan famously described that as the definition of faith. If you believe something when there's no evidence, you have faith that there's life in the universe, but you can't demonstrate, you can't prove it mathematically, you can't show me evidence of that.
1: But is there some, so mathematically, math is a funny thing. The way physicists think, like intuition, mm-hmm. so basic reasoning, is there some value to that?
0: Well, I'd say you can certainly make a very good argument. I think you've kind of already made one. Just the vastness of the universe is the default argument people often turn to, that surely there should be others out there. It's hard to imagine. There are of order of 10 to the 22 stars in our observable universe. And so really the question comes down to, what is the probability of one of those 10 to the 22 planets, let's say Earth-like planets, if they all have Earth-like planets, going on to form life spontaneously? That's the process of abiogenesis, the spontaneous emergence of life.
1: Also, the word spontaneous is a funny
0: word. Okay, maybe we won't use spontaneous, but not being, so say, seeded by, so, you know, some other civilization or something like this. Like, it naturally emerges.
1: Because even the word spontaneous makes it seem less likely.
0: Yeah.
1: Like there's just this chemistry and an extremely random process.
0: Right. It could be a very gradual process over millions of years of growing complexity in chemical networks.
1: Maybe there's a force in the universe that pushes it towards interesting complexity, pockets of complexity, that ultimately creates something like life, which we can't possibly define yet. And sometimes it manifests itself into something that looks like humans, but it could be a totally different kind of computational information processing system that we're too dumb to even visualize.
0: Yeah, I mean, it's kind of weird that complexity develops at all, right? Because it seems like the opposite to our physical intuition, if you're training in physics, of entropy, that things should, you know, complexity is hard to spontaneously, or I shouldn't say spontaneously, but hard to emerge in general. Yes. And so that's an interesting problem. I think there's been, certainly from an evolutionary perspective, you do see growing complexity. And there's a nice argument, I think it's by Gould, who shows that if you have a certain amount of complexity, it can either become less complex or more complex through random mutation. And the less complex things are stripping away something that was necessary potentially to their survival. And so in general, that's going to be not particularly useful in its survival. And so it's going to be detrimental to strip away a significant amount of its useful traits. Whereas if you add something, the most typical thing that you add is probably not useful at all. It's probably just... it doesn't really affect its survival negatively, but neither does it provide any significant benefit. But sometimes, on rare occasions, of course, it will be of benefit. And so if you have a certain level of complexity, it's hard to go back in complexity, but it's fairly easy to go forward with enough bites at the cherry. You will eventually build up in complexity. And that tends to be why we see complexity grow in an evolutionary sense, but also perhaps it's operating in chemical networks that led to the emergence of life. I guess the real problem I have with the numbers game, just to come back to that, is that we are talking about a certain probability of that occurring. It may be to go from the primordial soup, however you want to call it, the ingredients that the Earth started with, the organic molecules, the probability of going from that initial condition to something that was capable of Darwinian natural selection that maybe we could define as life, the probability of that is maybe 1%, 1% of the time that happens, in which case you're right, the universe will be absolutely teeming with life, but it could also be 10 to the power of minus 10, in which case it's one per galaxy, or 10 to the power of minus 100, in which case the vast majority of universes even do not have life within it.
1: Or 90%. You said 1%, but it could be 90% if the conditions, the chemical conditions of a planet are correct, mm-hmm. or a moon are correct.
0: I admit that. It could be any of those numbers. And the challenge is we just have no rigorous reason to expect why 90% is any, because we're talking about a probability of a probability. Mm-hmm. Is 90% more a priori likely than 10 to the power minus 20?
1: Well, the thing is, we do have an observation, N of one, of yeah. Earth. Mm-hmm. And it's difficult to know what to do with that, what kind of intuition you build on top of that, because on Earth, it seems like life finds a way.
0: Okay.
1: In all kinds of conditions, in all kinds of crazy conditions.
0: Good.
1: And it's able to like build up from the basic chemistry. You could say, okay, maybe it takes a little bit of time to develop some complicated technology like mitochondria. I don't know, like photosynthesis. Fine. But it seems to figure it out and like do it extremely well.
0: Yeah. But I would say you're describing a different process. I mean, maybe I'm at fault for separating these two processes, but to me, you're describing basically natural selection evolution at that point. Whereas I'm really describing abiogenesis, which is to me a separate distinct process.
1: To you, limited to human scientists, yes, but why would it be a separate process? Why is the birth of life a separate process from the process of life? We're uncomfortable with the we're comfortable with the Big Bang. We're uncomfortable with the first thing, I think. Like, where did this come from?
0: Right. So I think I would say, I just twist that question around. So you're saying, why is it a different process? And I would say, why shouldn't it be a different process? Which isn't really a good defense, except to say that we have knowledge of how natural selection evolution works. We think we understand that process. We have almost no information about the earliest stages of how life emerged on our planet. It may be that you're right, and it is a part of a continuum. It may be that it is also a distinct, improbable set of circumstances that led to the emergence of life. As a scientist, I'm just trying to be open-minded to both possibilities. If I assert that life must be everywhere, to me, you run the risk of experimenter's bias. If you think you know what the answer is, if you look at an Earth-like planet and you are preconditioned to think there's a 90% chance of life on this planet, it's going to, at some level, affect your interpretation of that data. Whereas if I, however critical you might be of the agnosticism that I impose upon myself, remain open to both possibilities, then I trust in myself to make a fair assessment as to the reality of that evidence for life.
1: Yeah, but I wonder sort of scientifically, and that's really beautiful to hear and inspiring to hear. I wonder scientifically how many firsts we truly know of, like, and then we don't eventually explain as actually a step number 1 million in a long process. Mm-hmm. So I think that's a really interesting thing if there's truly first in this universe. Like, you know, for us, the whatever happened at the Big Bang is a kind of first, the origin of stuff. But it just, again, it seems like history shows that we'll figure out that it's actually a continuation of something. But then physicists say that time is emergent and that our causality in time is a very human kind of construct, that it's very possible that all of this, so there could be really firsts of a thing to which we attach a name. So whatever we call life, maybe there is an origin of it.
0: Yeah, and I would also say I'm open to the idea of it being part of a continuation, but the continuation maybe is more broader, and it's a continuation of chemical systems and chemical networks. And what we call this one particular type of chemistry and this behavior of chemistry life, but it is just one manifestation of all the trillions of possible permutations in which chemical reactions can occur. And we assert specialness to it because that's what we are. And so this is it's also true of intelligence. You could extend the same thing and say, you know, we're looking for intelligent life in the universe. And then you sort of, where do you define intelligence? Where's that continuum of something that's really like us? Are we alone? there may be a continuum of chemical systems, a continuum of intelligences out there. And we have to be careful of our own arrogance, of assuming specialness about what we are, that we are some distinct category of phenomena, whereas the universe doesn't really care about what category we are. It's just doing what it's doing and doing everything in, you know, infinite diversity and infinite combinations, essentially what it's doing. And so we are taking this one slice and saying, no, this has to be treated separately. And I'm open to the idea that it could be a truly separate phenomenon, but it may just be like a snowflake. Every snowflake's different. It may just be that this one particular iteration is another variant of the vast continuum.
1: Yeah, maybe the algorithm of natural selection itself is an invention of Earth. I kind of also tend to suspect that this whatever the algorithm is, it kind of operates at all levels throughout the universe.
0: Mm-hmm.
1: But maybe this is a very kind of peculiar thing that where there's a bunch of chemical systems that compete against each other somehow for survival under limited resources. And that's a very Earth-like thing.
0: Mm-hmm.
1: We have a nice balance of there's a large number of resources, enough to have a bunch of different kinds of systems competing, but not so many that they get lazy.
0: Yeah.
1: And maybe that's why bacteria were very lazy for a long time. Maybe they didn't have much competition.
0: Quite possibly. I mean, I tried to, as fun as it is to get into the speculation about the definitions of life and what life does and this gross network of possibilities. Honestly, for me, the strongest argument for remaining agnostic is to avoid that bias in assessing data. And we've seen it. I mean, Percival Lowell, I talked about on my channel, maybe last year or 2 years ago. You know, he's a very famous astronomer who in the 19th century was claiming the evidence of canals on Mars. And from him, from his perspective, and even at the time, culturally, it was widely accepted that Mars would, of course, have life. I mean, I think it seems silly to us, but it was kind of similar arguments to what we're using now about exoplanets, that, well, of course, there must be life in the universe. How could it just be here? And so it seemed obvious to people that when you looked at Mars with its polar caps, even if, you know, its atmosphere had seasons, it seemed obvious to them that too would be a place where life not only was present, but had emerged to a civilization, which actually was fairly comparable in technology to our own, because it was building canal systems. Of course, a canal system seems a bizarre technosignature to us, but it was a product of their time. To them, that was the cutting edge in technology. It should be a warning shot, actually, a little bit for us, that if we think, you know, solar panels or building Starlinks or whatever, space mining is like an inevitable technosignature, that may be laughably antiquated compared to what other civilizations far more advanced than us may be doing. And so anyway, Percival Lowell, he was a product of his time, that he thought life was there inevitably. He even wrote about it extensively. And so when he saw these lines, these linear on the surface of Mars, to him, it was just obvious they were canals. And that was experimenter's bias playing out. He was told, for one, that he had basically the greatest eyesight out of any of his peers. An ophthalmologist had told him that in Boston, mm-hmm. that his eyesight was, you know, absolutely spectacular. So he just was convinced everything he saw was real. And secondly, he was convinced there was life there. And so to him, it just added up. And then that kind of wasted, you know, decades of research of treating the idea of Mars being inhabited by this canal civilization. But on the other hand, it's maybe not a waste, because it is a lesson in history of how we should be always on guard against our own preconceptions and biases about what, whether life is out there, and furthermore, what types of things life might do if it is there.
1: If I were running this simulation, which we'll also talk about because you make the case against it, but if I were running a simulation, I would definitely put you in a room with an alien and just to see you mentally freak out for hours at a time.
0: Oh,
1: would have thought you will be convinced that you've lost your mind. I mean, not that, but I mean, like, if we discover life, we discover interesting new physical phenomena, I think the right approach is definitely to be extremely skeptical and be very, very careful about things you want to be true. That's
0: yeah.
1: Really,
0: I would say admirable. I'm not like some extreme denialist of evidence. If there was compelling evidence for life on another planet, I would be the first one to be celebrating that and be shaking hands with the alien on the White House lawn, whatever. That would be, you know, I grew up with Star Trek and that was my fantasy, was to, you know, be Captain Kirk and fly across the stars, meaning at the civilization. So there's nothing more I'd want to be true, as I've said, but we just have to guard against it when we're assessing data. I have to say, I'm very skeptical that we will ever have that Star Trek moment. even if there are other civilizations out there, they're never going to be at a point which is in technological lockstep with us, similar level of development. Even intellectually, the idea that they could have a conversation with us, even through a translator. I mean, we can't communicate with humpback whales. We can't communicate with dolphins in a meaningful way. We can lockstep with us, similar level of development. Even intellectually, the idea that they could have a conversation with us, even through a translator.

0: to the error of our ways and bestow wisdom upon our civilization. But they could equally be a giant fungus that doesn't even understand the idea of socialization because it's the only entity on its planet. It just swells over the entire surface. And it's incredibly intelligent because maybe each node communicates with each other to create essentially a giant neural net, but it has no sense of what communication even is. And so alien life that's out there is surely going to be extremely diverse. I'm pretty skeptical that we'll ever get that fantasy moment I always had as a kid of having a dialogue with another civilization.
1: So dialogue, yes. What about noticing them? What about noticing signals? Do you hope... So one thing we've been talking about is getting signatures, biosignatures, techno signatures about other planets. Maybe if we're extremely lucky in our lifetime to be able to meet life forms, get evidence of living or dead life forms on Mars or the moons of Jupiter and Saturn. What about getting signals from outer space, interstellar signals? What would those signals potentially look like?
0: That's a hard question to answer because we are essentially engaging in xenopsychology to some degree. What are the activities of another civilization? A lot of that is...
1: What does the word xenopsychology, I apologize to interrupt, mean?
0: Maybe I'm just fabricating that word really, but you know, they're trying to guess at the machinations and motivations of another intelligent being that was completely evolutionarily divorced from us.
1: So it's like you said, exomoons, it's exopsychology, extrasolar psychology.
0: Yeah, alien psychology is another way of maybe making it more grounded. But we can't really guess at their motivations too well, but we can look at the sorts of behaviors we engage in and at least look for them. We're always guilty that when we look for biosignatures, we're really looking for, and even when we look for planets, we're looking for templates of Earth. Mm-hmm. When we look for biosignatures, we're looking for templates of Earth-based life. When we look for tetanus signatures, we tend to be looking for templates of our own behaviors or extrapolations of our behaviors. There's a very long list of tetanus signatures that people have suggested we could look for. The earliest ones were, of course, radio beacons. That was sort of Project Ozma that Frank Drake was involved in, trying to look for radio signatures, which could either be just like blurting out high power radio signals saying, hey, we're here, or could even have encoded within them galactic encyclopedias for us to unlock, which has always been the allure of the radio technique. But there could also be unintentional signatures. For example, you could have something like the satellite system that we've produced around the Earth, the artificial satellite system, Starlink-type systems we mentioned. You could detect the glint of light across those satellites as they orbit around the planet. You could detect a geostationary satellite belt, which would block out some light as the planet transited across the star. You could detect solar panels, potentially spectrally, on the surface of the planet. Heat island effects. New York is hotter than New York State by a couple of degrees because of the heat island effect of the city. And so you could thermally map different planets and detect these. So there's a large array of things that we do that we can go out and hypothesize we could look for. And then on the furthest end of the scale, you have things which go far beyond our capabilities, such as warp drive signatures, which have been proposed. You get these bright flashes of light, or even gravitational wave detections from LIGO could be detected. You could have Dyson spheres, the idea of covering a star is completely covered by some kind of structure which collects all the light from the star to power the civilization. And that would be pretty easily detectable to some degree because you're transferring all of the visible light thermodynamically. It has to be re-emitted, so it would come out as infrared light. So you'd have an incredibly bright infrared star, yet one that was visibly not present at all. And so that would be a pretty intriguing signature to look for.
1: Well, is there efforts to look for something like that for different Dyson spheres out there with the strong infrared signal?
0: There has been. Yeah, there has been. And there's been, I think in the literature, there was one with the IRAS satellite, which is an infrared satellite. They targeted, I think, of order of 100,000 stars, nearby stars, and found no convincing examples of what looked like a Dyson sphere star. And then Jason Wright and his team extended this, I think, using WISE, which is another infrared satellite, to look around galaxies. So could an entire galaxy have been converted into Dyson spheres or a significant fraction of the galaxy, which is basically the Kardashev type 3, right? This is the when you've basically mastered the entire galactic pool of resources.

0: And again, out of 100,000 nearby galaxies, there appears to be no compelling examples of what looks like a Dyson galaxy, if you want to call it that. So that by no means proves that they don't exist or don't happen, but it seems like it's an unusual behavior for a civilization to get to that stage of development and start harvesting the entire stellar output.
1: Unusual, yes. I mean, LIGO is super interesting with gravitational waves. If that kind of experiment could start seeing some weirdness, some weird signals, some that compare to the power of cosmic phenomena.
0: Yeah. Yeah, I mean, it's a whole new window to the universe, not just in terms of astrophysics, but potentially for technosignatures as well. I have to say, with the warp drives, I am skeptical that warp drives are possible, because you have kind of a fundamental problem in relativity. You can either really have relativity, faster than light travel, or causality. You can only choose two of those three things. You really can't have all three in a coherent universe. If you have all three, you basically end up with the possibility of these kind of temporal paradoxes and time loops and grandfather paradoxes.
1: Well, can't there be pockets of causality, something like that? Like where there's like pockets of consistent causality?
0: You could design it in that way. You could be, you know, if you had a warp drive or a time machine, essentially, you could be, you could be very conscious and careful of the way you use it so as to not to cause paradoxes or just do it in a local area or something. But the real fundamental problem is you always have the ability to do it. And so in a vast cosmic universe, if time machines were all over the place, there's too much risk of someone doing it, right? Of somebody having the option of essentially breaking the universe with this. So this is a fundamental problem. Hawking has this chronology protection conjecture where he said that essentially this just can't be allowed because it breaks all our laws of physics if time travel is possible.
1: Our current laws of physics, yes.
0: Correct, yeah. And so we'd need to rip up relativity. I mean, that's the point, is the current laws of physics. So you'd have to rip up our current law of relativity to make sense of how FTL could live in that universe, because you can't have relativity, FTL and causality sit nicely and play nicely together.
1: But we currently don't have quantum mechanics and relativity playing nice together anyway. So it's not correct. Like everything is all a nice little fabric.
0: It's certainly not the full picture. There must be more to go.
1: Yeah.
0: But
1: so it's already ripped up. So might as well rip it up a little more. And in the process, I actually try to connect the two things, because maybe in the unification of the standard model and general relativity, maybe there lies some kind of new wisdom about warp drives. So, by the way, warp drives is somehow messing with the fabric of the universe to be able to travel faster than the speed of light.
0: Yeah, you're basically bending space-time. You could also do it with a wormhole or some other hypothetical FTL system. Doesn't have to necessarily be the Alcubierre drive, the warp drive. It could be any faster than light system. As long as it travels superluminally, it will violate causality.
1: And presumably that will be observable with LIGO.
0: Potentially. Yeah, potentially. Depends on, I think, you know, the properties of whatever the spacecraft is. I mean, one problem with warp drives is there's all sorts of problems with warp drives, but
1: when like the start of that sentence. One problem.
0: Yeah. The warp drive. there's just this one minor problem that we have to get around. But when it arrives at its destination, it basically collects this vast, it has like an event horizon almost at the front of it. And so it collects all this radiation at the front as it goes. And when it arrives, all that radiation gets dumped on its destination and would basically completely exterminate the planet it arrives at. That radiation is also incident within the shell itself. There's Hawking radiation occurring within the shell, which is pretty dangerous. And then, you know, it raises all sorts of exacerbations of the Fermi paradox, of course, as well. So you might be able to explain why we don't see a galactic empire. I mean, even here it's hard. You might be able to explain why we don't see a galactic empire if everybody's limited to Voyager 2 rocket speeds of like 20 kilometers per second or something. But it's a lot harder to explain why we don't see the stars populated by galactic empires when warp drive is eminently possible, because it makes expansion so much more trivial that it makes our life harder. There's some wonderful simulation work being done out of Rochester where they actually simulate all the stars in the galaxy or a fraction of them, and they spawn a civilization on one of them and they let it spread out at sublight speeds. And actually the very mixing of the stars themselves, because the stars are not static. They're in orbit of the galactic center and they have crossing paths with each other. If you just have a range of even like 5 light years and your speed is of order of a few percent, the speed of light is the maximum you can muster, you can populate the entire galaxy within something like 100,000 to about 1 million years or so. So in order, a fraction of the lifetime of the galaxy itself. And so this raises some fairly serious problems, because if any civilization in the entire history of the galaxy decide to do that, then, you know, either we shouldn't be here or we happen to live in this kind of rare pocket where they chose not to populate to. And so this is sometimes called facte, Hart's facte, as, you know, the facte is that a civilization is not here now. An alien civilization has not, is not in present occupation of the Earth. And that's difficult to resolve with the apparent ease at which even a small extrapolation of our own technology could potentially populate a galaxy in far faster than galactic history.
1: So to me, by the way, yeah, the Fermi paradox is truly a paradox for me. But I suspect that if alien visit Earth, I suspect if they do, if they are everywhere, I think they're already here and we're too dumb to see it. But leaving that aside, I think we should be able to, in that case, have very strong, obvious signals when we look up at the stars, at the emanation of energy required. We would see some weirdness that, like, where these are these kinds of stars and these are these kinds of stars that are being messed with, yeah, like leveraging the nuclear fusion of stars to do something useful.
0: Right.
1: Like the fact that we don't really see that, like maybe you can correct me. Wouldn't we be able to, if there is like alien civilizations running galaxies, wouldn't we see weirdnesses from an astronomy perspective with the way the stars are behaving?
0: Yeah, I mean, it depends exactly what they're doing. But I mean, the Dyson Sphere example is one that we already discussed, where a survey of 100,000 nearby galaxies find that they are not, have all been transformed into Dyson Sphere collectors. You could also imagine them doing things like, we wrote a paper about this recently, of star lifting, where you can extend the life of your star by scooping mass off the star. So you'd be, doing stellar engineering, essentially. Space, if you're doing a huge amount of asteroid mining, you would have a spectral signature because you're basically filling the solar system with dust by doing that. There'd be debris from that activity. And so there are some limits on this. Certainly we don't see, bright flashes, which would be, you know, one of these consequences of warp drives, as I said, is as they decelerate, they produce these bright flashes of light. We don't seem to see evidence of those kind of things. We don't see anything obvious around the nearby stars or the stars that we've surveyed in detail beyond that, that indicate any kind of artificial civilization. The closest maybe we had was Boyajian star. There was a lot of interest in. There was a star that was just very peculiarly dipping in and out its brightness. And it was hypothesized for a time that that may indeed be some kind of Dyson-like structure. So maybe a Dyson sphere that's half built. And so as it comes in and out, it's blocking out huge swaths of the star. It was very difficult to explain it really with any kind of planet model at the time. But an easier hypothesis that was proposed was it could just be a large number of comets or dust or something, or maybe a planet that had broken apart and as its fragments orbit around, it blocks out starlight. And it turned out with subsequent observations of that star, which especially the amateur astronomy community made a big contribution to as well, that the dips were chromatic, which was a real important clue that that probably wasn't a solid structure then that was going around it. It was more likely to be dust. Dust is chromatic. By chromatic, I mean it looks different in different colors. So it blocks out more red light than blue light. If it was a solid structure, it shouldn't do that. It should be opaque, right? A solid metal structure or something. So that was one of the clear indications. And the behavior of in the way the light changed or the dips changed across wavelength was fully consistent with the expectations of what small particulates would do. And so that's very hard. I mean, the real problem with alien hunting,
1: the one problem with the warp drive and the one problem with alien hunting. Yes.
0: But well, I'd say there's three big problems for me with any search for life, which includes UFOs or the way to fossils on Mars, is that aliens have three unique properties as a hypothesis. One is they have essentially unbounded explanatory capability. So there's almost no phenomena I can show you that you couldn't explain with aliens to some degree. You could say, well, the aliens just have some super high-tech way of creating that illusion. Yeah. The second one would be unbounded avoidance capacity. So I might see a UFO tomorrow and then the next day and then the next day and then predict I should see it on Thursday at the end of the week. But then I don't see it, but I could always get out of that and say, well, that's just because they chose not to come here. You know, they have this, they can always avoid future observations fairly easily. If you survey an exoplanet for biosignatures and you don't see oxygen, you don't see methane, that doesn't mean there's no one living there. They could always be either tricking their atmosphere, engineering it. We actually wrote a paper about that, how you can use lasers to hide your biosignatures as an advanced civilization. Or you could just be living underground or underwater or something where there's no biosignatures. So you can never really disprove there's life on another planet or on another star. It has infinite avoidance. And then finally, the third one is that, we have incomplete physical understanding of the universe. So if I see a new phenomena, which Voyaging Star was a good example of that, we saw this new phenomena of these strange dips we'd never seen before. It was hypothesized immediately this could be aliens. It's like a god of the gaps, but it turned out to be incomplete physical understanding. And so that happens all the time. In the first pulsar that was discovered, same story. Jocelyn Bell kind of somewhat tongue-in-cheek called it Little Green Man 1 because it looked a lot like the radio signature that was expected from an alien civilization. But of course, it turned out to be a completely new type of star that we had never seen before, which was a neutron star with these two jets coming out the top of it. And so that's a challenge. Those three things are really, really difficult in terms of experimental design for a scientist to work around. Something that can explain anything, can avoid anything, so it's almost unfalsifiable, and could always just be, to some degree, as you said, we have this very limited knowledge of the infinite possibilities of physical law, and we're probably only scratching the surface. Each time, and we've seen it so often in history, we may just be detecting some new phenomena.
1: Well, that last one, I think I'm a little more okay with making mistakes on.
0: Yeah, which is because it's exciting still. Yeah.
1: But because no matter, so you might exaggerate the importance of the discovery, but the whole point is to try to find stuff in this world that's weird and try to characterize that weirdness. Sure, you can throw a little green man as a label on it, but eventually it, like, it's as mysterious and as beautiful as interesting as little green man. Like, we tend to think that there's some kind of threshold. But like, there's all kinds of weird organisms on this earth that operate very differently than humans that are super interesting. The human mind is super interesting. I mean, like, weirdness and complexity is as interesting in any of its forms as what we might think from Hollywood what aliens are. So like, that's okay. Looking for weirdnesses on Mars.
0: That's one of the best sales pitches to do technosignature work is that, you know, we always have that as our fallback, that look, we're going to look for alien signatures. If we fail, we're going to discover some awesome new physics along the way. And so even any kind of signature that we detect is always going to be interesting. And so that compels us to have not only the question of looking for life in the universe, but it gives us a strong scientific grounding as to why this sort of research should be funded and should be executed, because it always pushes the frontiers of knowledge.
1: I wonder if we'll be able to discover and be open enough to a broad definition of aliens where we see some kind of technosignature, basically like a Turing test, like this thing is intelligent. Like, it's processing information in a very interesting way. But you can say that about chemistry. You could say that about physics. Maybe not physics. Chemistry. Like, interesting, complex chemistry. You could say that this is processing. This is storing information. This is propagating information over time. So, I mean, it's a gray area between a living organism that we would call an alien and a thing that's super interesting. It's able to carry some kind of intelligence.
0: Yeah, information is a really useful way to frame what we're looking for, though, because then you're divorced from making assumptions about even a civilization necessarily or anything like that. So any kind of information-rich signature, indeed, you can take things like the light curve from Voyaging Star and ask, what is the minimum number of free parameters or the minimum information content that must be encoded within this light curve? And the hope is that maybe from, you know, a good example would be from a radio signature, you detect something that has, you know, 1,000 megabytes of parameters essentially contained within it. That's pretty clearly at that point not the product of a natural process, or at least any natural process that we could possibly imagine with our current understanding of the universe. And so thinking, even if we can't decode, which actually I'm skeptical we'd be able to ever decode it in our lifetimes, it would probably take decades to fully ever figure out what they're trying to tell us. But if there was a message there, we could at least know that there is high information content and there is complexity and that this is a attempt at communication and information transfer, and leave it to our subsequent generations to figure out what exactly it is they're trying to say.
1: What, again, a wild question, and thank you for
0: entertaining them.
1: Entertaining them. I really, really appreciate it. But what kind of signal in our lifetime, what kind of thing do you think might happen, could possibly happen, where the scientific community would be convinced that there's alien civilizations out there? Like what, so you already said maybe a strong infrared signature for something like a Dyson sphere.
0: That's possibly, that's also to some degree a little bit ambiguous because...
1: Right, that's the challenge, sorry to interrupt, is where... Your brain would be like, you as a scientist would be like, I know it's ambiguous, but this is really weird.
0: Yeah. I think if you had something, I can imagine something like a prime number sequence or a mathematical sequence, like the Fibonacci series, something being broadcast.
1: Mathematically provable that this is not a physical phenomenon.
0: Right. I mean, yeah, prime numbers is a pretty good case because there's no natural phenomena that produces prime number sequences. It seems to be a purely an abstract mathematical concept as far as I'm aware. And so if we detected, a series of radio blips that were following that sequence, it would be pretty clear to me, or it could even be, Carl Sagan suggested that pi could be encoded in that, or you might use the hydrogen line, but multiply by pi, like some very specific frequency of the universe, like a hydrogen line, but multiply it by a abstract mathematical constant that would imply strongly that there was someone behind the scenes operating that.
1: Stored in which phenomena though?
0: Case, I'm thinking of a radio wave, but the information, I mean, we kind of toyed with this, idea in a video I did about hypothetical civilization on my channel. But one kind of fun way, I do want to bring this conversation towards time a little bit and thinking about not just looking for life and intelligence around us right now, but looking into the past and even into the future to some degree, or communicating with the future. And so we had this fun experiment of imagining a civilization that was born at the beginning of the history of the galaxy and being the first, and what it would be like for them. And they were desperately searching for evidence of life, but couldn't find it. And so they decided to try and leave something behind for future civilizations to discover, to tell them about themselves. But of course, a radio signature is not going to work there because it has have a power source, and that's a piece of machinery. It's going to eventually break down. It's going to be hard to maintain that for billions of years timescale. And so you wanted something that was kind of passive, that doesn't require an energy source, but can somehow transmit information, which is hard to think about something that satisfies those criteria. But there was a proposal by one of my colleagues, Luke Arnold, which inspired a lot of us in technosignatures. And he suggested that you could build artificial transitors. So you could build sheets of material that transit in front of the star. Maybe one thin sheet passes across first, then two, then three, then five, then seven. So you could follow the prime number sequence of these. And so there'd be a clear indication that someone had manufactured those, but they don't require any energy source because they're just sheets of material in orbit of the star. They would eventually degrade from micrometeorites. Maybe their orbits would become destabilized, but they should have lifetimes far exceeding the lifetime of any battery or mechanical electronic system that we could, at least with our technology, conceive of building. And so you can imagine then extending that, and how could you encode not just a prime number sequence, but maybe in the spatial pattern of this very complex light curve we see, you could encode more and more information through 2D shapes and the way those occultations happen. And maybe you could even encode messages and in-depth information from, you know, you could even imagine it being like a lower layer of information, which is just the prime number sequence. But then you look closely and you see there's smaller divots embedded within those that have a deeper layer of information to extract. And so to me, something like that would be pretty compelling, that there was somebody who had manifested, unless it's just a very impressive hoax, that would be a pretty compelling evidence for this civilization.
1: And actually the methods of astronomy right now are kind of marching towards being able to better and better detect a signal like that.
0: Yeah. I mean, to some degree, it's just building bigger aperture in space. The bigger the telescope, the finer ability to detect those minute signals.
1: Do you think the current sort of the scientific community, another weird question, but just the observations that are happening now, do you think they're ready for a prime number sequence? In the sort of, if we're using the current method, the transit timing variation method, like, do you think you're ready? Do you have the tools to detect the prime number sequence?
0: Yeah, for sure. I mean, there's 200,000 stars that Kepler monitored, and it monitored them all the time. It took a photo of each one of them every 30 minutes, measured their brightness, and it did that for 4.5 years. And so you have already, and Tesla's doing it right now, another mission. And so you have already an existing catalog, and people are genuinely scouring through each of those light curves with automated machine learning techniques. We even developed some in our own team that can look for weird behavior. We wrote a code called the weird detector, for instance, that
1: of course,
0: you know, it was just the most generic thing possible. Don't assume anything about the signal shape. Mm. Just look for anything that repeats. The signal shape can be anything. And we kind of learn the template of the signal from the data itself. And then it's like a template matching filter to see if that repeats many, many times in the data. And so we actually applied that and found a bunch of interesting stuff, but we didn't see anything that was the prime number sequence, at least in the Kepler data. That's 200,000 stars, which sounds like a lot, but compared to 200 billion stars in the Milky Way, it's really just scratching the surface.
1: So one, because there could be something much more generalizable than the prime number sequence, it's ultimately the question of a signal that's very difficult to compress in the general sense of what compress means. So maybe as we get better and better machine learning methods that automatically figure out, analyze the data to understand how to compress it, just you'll be able to discover data that's for some reason is not compressible. But then, you know, compression really is a bottomless pit, because like that's really what intelligence is being able to compress information.
0: Yeah. And to some degree, the more you, I would imagine, I don't work in compression algorithms, but I would imagine the more you compress your signal, the more assumptions that kind of go on behalf of the decoder, the more skilled they really have to be. You know, some of the, a prime number sequence is completely unencoded information, essentially. But if you look at the Arecibo message, they were fairly careful with their pixelation of this simple image they sent to try and make it as interpretable as possible, to be that even a dumb alien would be able to figure out what we're trying to show them here, because there's all sorts of conventions and rules that are built in that we tend to presume when we design our messages. And so if your messages, assuming they know how to do an MP3 decoder, a particular compression algorithm, I'm sure they could eventually reverse engineer it and figure it out, but you're making it harder for them to get to that point. So maybe, I always think, you know, you probably would have a two-tier system, right? You'd probably have some lower tier key system, and then maybe beneath that you'd have a deeper compressed layer of more in-depth information.
1: What about maybe observing actual physical objects? So first, let me go to your tweet as a source of inspiration. You tweeted that it's interesting to ponder that if Oort clouds are ever mined by the systems of alien civilizations, mining equipment from billions of years ago could be in our Oort cloud, since the Oort clouds they extend really, really, really, really far outside the actual star.
0: Yeah.
1: Mining equipment, just like basic boring mining equipment out there. I don't know if there's something interesting to say about Oort clouds themselves that are interesting to you, and about possible non-shiny light emitting mining equipment from alien civilizations.
0: Yeah, I mean, that's kind of the beauty of the field of technosignatures and looking for life, is you can find inspiration and intellectual joy in just the smallest little thing that starts a whole thread of building upon it and wondering about the implications. And so in this case, I was just really struck by, we kind of mentioned this a little bit earlier, the idea that stars are not static. We tend to think of the galaxy as having stars in a certain location from the center of the galaxy, and they kind of live there. But in truth, the stars are not only orbiting around the center of the galaxy, but those orbits are themselves changing over time. They're precessing. And so in fact, the orbits look more like a spirograph. If you've ever done those as a kid, they kind of whirl around and trace out all sorts of strange patterns. And so the stars intersect with one another. And so the current closest star to us is Proxima Centauri, which is about 4.2 light years away, but it will not always be the closest star. And over millions of years, it will be supplanted by other stars. In fact, stars that will come even closer than Proxima within just a couple of light years. And that's been happening, not just we can project that will happen over the next few million years, but that's been happening presumably throughout the entire history of the galaxy for billions of years. And so if you went back in time, there would have been all sorts of different nearest stars throughout different stages of the Earth's history. And those stars are so close that their Oort clouds do intermix with one another. So the Oort cloud can extend out to even a light year or two around the Earth. There's some debate about exactly where it ends. It probably doesn't really have a definitive end, but kind of more just kind of peters out more and more and more as you go further away.
1: Yeah, by the way, for people who don't know, an Oort cloud, I don't know what the technical definition is, but a bunch of rocks that kind of, no, objects that orbit the star, and they can extend really, really, really so far because of gravity.
0: These are objects that probably are mostly icy rich. They were probably formed fairly similar distances to Jupiter and Saturn, but were scattered out through the interactions of those giant planets. We see a circular disk of objects around us, which kind of looks like the asteroid belt, but just further away, called the Kuiper belt. And then further beyond that, you get the Oort cloud. And the Oort cloud is not a disk. It's just a sphere. It kind of surrounds us in all directions. So these are objects that were scattered out through three-dimensionally in all different directions. And so those objects are potentially resources for us, especially if you were planning to do an interstellar mission one day. You might want to mine the water that's embedded within those and use that as either oxygen or fuel for your rocket. And so it's quite possible. There's also some rare earth metals and things like that as well, but it's quite possible that a civilization might use Oort cloud objects as a jumping off point. Or in the Kuiper belt, you have things like Planet Nine even. So that's, there might even be objects beyond in the Oort cloud, which are actually planet-like that we just cannot detect. These objects are very, very faint. So that's why they're so hard to see. I mean, even Planet Nine is hypothesized to exist, but we've not been able to confirm its existence because it's at something like 1,000 AU away from us, 1,000 times the distance of the Earth from the Sun. And so even though it's probably larger than the Earth, the amount of light it reflects from the sun is just looks like a star at that point, so far away from it, that it barely reflects anything back. It's extremely difficult to detect. So there's all sorts of wonders that may be lurking out in the outer solar system. And so this leads you to wonder, in the Oort cloud, that Oort cloud must have intermixed with other Oort clouds in the past. And so what fraction of the Oort cloud is truly belongs to us, belongs to what was scattered from Jupiter and Saturn? What fraction of it could in fact be interstellar visitors? And of course, we've got excited about this recently because of Oumuamua, this interstellar asteroid, which seemed to be at the time the first evidence of an interstellar object. But when you think about the Oort cloud intermixing, it may be that a large fraction of comets are seeded from the Oort cloud that eventually come in. Some of those comets may indeed have been interstellar in the first place that we just didn't know about through this process. There even is an example, I can't remember the name, there's an example of a comet that has a very peculiar spectral signature that has been hypothesized to have actually been an interstellar visitor, but one that was essentially sourced through this Oort cloud mixing. And so this is kind of intriguing. It also, the outer solar system is just such a, it's like the bottom of the ocean. We know so little about what's on the bottom of our own planet's ocean. And we know next to nothing about what's on the outskirts of our own solar system.
1: It's all darkness.
0: Yeah.
1: So like, that's one of the things is to understand the phenomena, we need light. And we need to see how light interacts with it, or what light emanates from it. But most of our universe is darkness. So there could be a lot of interesting stuff. I mean, this is where your interest is with the cool worlds. Yeah. And the interesting stuff lurks in the darkness, right?
0: Basically, all of us, 400 years of astronomy, our only window into the universe has been light. And that has only changed quite recently with the discovery of gravitational waves. Yeah. That's now a new window. And hopefully, to some degree, I guess, solar neutrinos we've been detecting from, but they come from the sun, not interstellar space. But we may be able to soon detect neutrino messages, has even been hypothesized as a way of communicating between civilizations as well, or just do neutrino telescopes to study the universe. And so there's a growing interest in what we'd call multi-messenger astronomy now. So not just messages from light, but messages from these other physical packets of information that are coming our way. But when it comes to the outer solar system, light really is our only window. There's two ways of doing that. One is you detect the light from the Oort cloud object itself, which, as I just said, is very, very difficult. There's another trick, which we do in the Kuiper Belt especially, and that's called an occultation. And so sometimes those objects will just pass in front of a distant star just coincidentally. These are very, very brief moments. They last for less than a second. And so you have to have a very fast camera to detect them, which conventionally astronomers don't usually build fast cameras. Most of the phenomena we observe occurs on hours, minutes, days even. But now we're developing cameras which can take, thousands of images per second, and yet do it at the kind of astronomical fidelity that we need for this kind of precise measurement. And so you can see these very fast dips. You even get these kind of diffraction patterns that come around, which are really cool to look at. And that's, I kind of love it because it's almost like passive radar. You have these pinpricks of light. Imagine that you live in a giant black sphere, but there's these little pinholes that have been poked. And through those pinholes, almost laser light is shining through. And inside this black sphere, there are unknown things wandering around, drifting around that we are trying to discover. And sometimes they will pass in front of those little pencil thin laser beams, mm-hmm. block something out. And so we can tell that it's there. And it's not an active radar because we didn't actually, beam anything out and get a reflection off, which is what the sun does. The sun's light comes off and it comes back. That's more like an active radar system. There's more like a passive radar system where we are just listening very intently. And so I'm kind of so fascinated by that. The idea that we could map out the rich architecture of the outer solar system just by doing something that we could have done potentially for a long time, okay, which is just listening in the right way, just tuning our instrumentation to the correct way of not listening, but viewing the universe to catch those objects.
1: Yeah, I mean, it's really fascinating. It seems almost obvious that your efforts, when projected out in over like 100, 200 years, will have a really good map through even methods like basically transit timing, mm-hmm. high resolution transit timing, but basically the planetary and the planet satellite movements mm-hmm. That of all the different star systems out there.
0: Yeah, and it could revolutionize the way we think about the solar system. I mean, that revolution has happened several times in the past. When we discovered Vesta in the 19th century, that was, I think, the seventh planet for a while, or the eighth planet when it was first discovered. And then we discovered Ceres, and there was a bunch of asteroid objects, Janus. And so for a while, the textbooks had, there was something like 13 planets in the solar system. And then that was just a new capability that was emerging to detect those small objects. And then we ripped that up and said, no, we're going to change the definition of a planet. And then the same thing happened when we started looking at the outer skirts of the solar system again. We found Eris, we found Sedna, these objects which resembled Pluto. And the more and more of them we found, make. And eventually we again had to rethink the way we even contextualize what a planet is and what the nature of the outer solar system is. So regardless as to what you think about the debate about whether Pluto should be devoted or not, which I know often invokes a lot of strong feelings, it is an incredible achievement that we were able to transform our view of the solar system in a matter of years just by basically, charge-coupled devices, the things that's in cameras. The invention of that device allowed us to detect objects which were much further away, much fainter, and revealed all of this stuff that was there all along. And so that's the beauty of astronomy. There's just so much to discover, and even in our own backyard.
1: Do you ever think about this? Do you imagine what are the things that will completely change astronomy over the next 100 years? Like if you transport yourself forward 100 years, what are the things that will blow your mind when you look at, wait, what? Would it be just a very high resolution mapping of things? Like, holy crap. Like one surprising thing might be, holy crap, there's like Earth-like moons everywhere.
0: Yeah.
1: And another one could be just totally different devices for sensing.
0: Yeah, I think usually astronomy moves forward dramatically, and science in general, when you have a new technological capability come online for the first time. And we kind of just gave examples of that there with the solar system. So what kind of new capabilities might emerge in the next 100 years? The capability I would love to see is not just, I mean, in the next 10, 20 years, we're hoping to take these pale blue dot images we spoke about. So that requires building something like JWST, but on an even larger scale and optimized for direct imaging. You'd have to have either coronagraph or a star shade or something to block out the starlight and reveal those pale blue dots. So in the next sort of decades, I think that's the achievement that we can look forward to in our lifetimes, is to see photos of other Earths. Going beyond that, maybe in our lifetimes, towards the end of our lifetimes, perhaps, I'd love it if we, and I think it's technically possible, as Breakthrough Starshot are giving us a lot of encouragement with, to maybe send a small probe to the nearest stars and start actually taking high resolution images of these objects. There's only so much you can do from far away. If you want to have, and we can see it in the solar system. I mean, there's only so much you can learn about Europa by pointing Hubble Space Telescope at it. But if you really want to understand that moon, you're going to have to send something to orbit it to hopefully land on it and drill down to the surface. And so the idea of even taking a flyby and doing a snapshot photo that gets beamed back, that could be, doesn't even have to be more than 100 pixels by 100 pixels. That even that would be a completely game-changing capability to be able to truly image these objects. And maybe at home in our own solar system, we can certainly get to a point where we produce crude maps of exoplanets. One of the kind of the ultimate limit of what a telescope could do is governed by its size. And so the largest telescope you could probably ever build would be one that was the size of the sun. There's a clever trick for doing this without physically building a telescope that's the size of the sun, and that's to use the sun as a gravitational lens. This was proposed, I think, by von Eschleman in like 1979, but it builds upon Einstein's theory of general relativity, of course, that there is a warping of light, a bending of light from the sun's gravitational field. And so a distant starlight is like a magnifying glass. Anything that bends light is basically can be used as a telescope. It's going to bend light to a point. Now, it turns out the sun's gravity is not strong enough to create a particularly great telescope here, because the focus point is really out in the Kuiper Belt. It's at 550 astronomical units away from the Earth. So 550 times further away from the sun than we are. Mm-hmm. And that's beyond any of our spacecraft have ever gone. So you have to send a spacecraft to that distance, which would take 30, 40 years, even optimistically improving our chemical propulsion system significantly. You'd have to bound it into that orbit, but then you could use the entire sun as your telescope. And with that kind of capability, you could image planets to kilometer scale resolution from afar. And that really makes you wonder. I mean, if we can conceive, maybe we can't engineer it, but if we can conceive of such a device, what might other civilizations be currently observing about our own planet? And perhaps that is why nobody is visiting us, because there is so much you can do from afar that to them, that's enough. They, you know, maybe they can get to the point where they can detect our radio leakage, they can detect our terrestrial television signals, they can map out our surfaces, they can tell we have cities, they can even do infrared mapping of the heat island effect and all this kind of stuff. They can tell the chemical composition of our planet. And so that might be enough. Maybe they don't need to come down to the surface and study anthropology and see what our civilization is like. But there's certainly a huge amount you can do, which is significantly cheaper to some degree than flying there, just by exploiting cleverly the physics of the universe itself.
1: So your intuition is, and this very well might be true, that observation might be way easier than travel. From our perspective, from an alien perspective, like we could get very high resolution imaging before we can ever get there.
0: It depends on what information you want. If you want to know the chemical composition and you want to know kilometer scale maps of the planet, then you could do that from afar with some version of these kind of gravitational lenses. If you want to do better than that, if you want to image a newspaper sat on the porch of somebody's house, you're going to have to fly there. There's no way, unless you had, you know, a telescope that's the size of Sagittarius A star or something, you just simply cannot collect enough light to do that from many light years away. So there is certainly reasons why visiting will always have its place, depending on what kind of information you want. We've proposed in my team actually that the sun is the ultimate pinnacle of telescope design. Mm-hmm. But flying to 1,000 AU is a real pain in the butt because it's just going to take so long. And so a more practical way of achieving this might be to use the Earth. Now, the Earth doesn't have anywhere near enough gravity to create a substantial gravitational lens, but it has an atmosphere. And that atmosphere refracts light, it bends light. So whenever you see a sunset, just as the sun's setting below the horizon, it's actually already beneath the horizon. It's just that the light is bending through the atmosphere. It's actually already about half a degree down beneath. And what you're seeing is that curvature of the light path. And your brain interprets it, of course, to be following a straight line because your brain always thinks that. And so you can use that bending. Whenever you have bending, you have a telescope. And so we've proposed to my team that you could use this refraction to similarly create an Earth-sized telescope.
1: Called the Terrascope.
0: The Terrascope,
1: yeah. We have a great video on this.
0: Yeah, and
1: do you have a paper on the Terrascope?
0: I do, yeah.
1: Great.
0: Sometimes I get confused with this because they've heard of an Earth-sized telescope because of they've heard of the Event Horizon Telescope, which took an image of, taken an image right now of the center of our black hole. And it's very impressive, and it previously did Messier 87, a nearby supermassive black hole. And so those images were interferometric. So they were small telescopes scattered across the Earth, and they combined the light paths together interferometrically to create effectively an Earth-sized angular resolution. Telescopes always have two properties. There's the angular resolution, which is how small of a thing you can see on the surface, and then there's the magnification. How much brighter does that object get versus just your eye or some small object? Now, what the Event Horizon Telescope did, it traded off amplification or magnification for the angular resolution. That's what it wanted. It wanted that high angular resolution, but it doesn't really have much photon collecting power because each telescope individually is very small. The Terrascope is different because it is literally collecting light with a light bucket, which is essentially the size of the Earth. And so that gives you both benefits, potentially, not only the high angular resolution that a large aperture promises you, but also actually physically collects all those photons. So you can detect light from very, very far away, the very outer edges of the universe. And so we propose this as a possible future technological way of achieving these extreme goals, ambitious goals we have in astronomy. But it's a very difficult system to test because you essentially have to fly out to these focus points, and these focus points lie beyond the moon. So you have to have someone who is willing to fly beyond the moon and hitchhike an experimental telescope onto it and do that cheaply. If it was something doing low Earth orbit, it'd be easy. You could just attach a CubeSat to the next Falcon 9 rocket or something and test it out. It'd probably only cost you a few tens of thousands of dollars, maybe $100,000. But there's basically no one who flies out that far except for bespoke missions, such as like a mission that's going to Mars or something that would pass through that kind of space. And they typically don't have a lot of leeway in excess payload that they're willing to strap on for radical experiments. So that's been the problem with it. In theory, it should work beautifully, but it's a very difficult idea to experimentally test.
1: Can you elaborate why the focal point is that far away?
0: So you get about half a degree bend from the Earth's atmosphere when you're looking at the sun at the horizon, and you get that two times over if you're outside of the planet's atmosphere, because it comes, you know, the star is half a bend to you still on the horizon, then half a degree back out the other way. So you get about a 1 degree bend. Mm-hmm. You take the radius of the Earth, which is about 7,000 kilometers, and do your arctan function, you'll end up with a distance that's about it's actually the inner focal point is about 2/3 the distance of the Earth-Moon system. The problem with that inner focal point is not useful because that light ray path had to basically scrape the surface of the Earth. So it passes through the clouds, it passes through all the thick atmosphere, it gets a lot of extinction along the way. If you go higher up in altitude, you get less extinction. In fact, you can even go above the clouds, and so that's even better because the clouds obviously are going to be a pain in the neck for doing anything optical. But the problem with that is that the atmosphere, because it gets thinner at higher altitude, it bends light less. And so that pushes the focal point out. So the most useful focal point is actually about 3 or 4 times the distance of the Earth-Moon separation. And so that's what we call one of the Lagrange points, essentially, out there. And so there is a stable orbit. It's kind of the outermost stable orbit you could have around the Earth.
1: So the atmosphere does bad things to the signal.
0: It's absorbing light.
1: Is that possible to reconstruct this, to remove the noise, whatever? So it's just strength. It's not nothing else.
0: It's possible to reconstruct. I mean, to some degree, we do this as a technology called adaptive optics that can correct for what's called wavefront errors that happen through the Earth's atmosphere. The Earth's atmosphere is turbulent. It is not a single plane of air of the same density. There's all kind of wiggles and currents in the air. And so that each little layer is bending light in slightly different ways. And so the light actually kind of follows a wiggly path on its way down. What that means is that two light rays, which are traveling at slightly different spatial separations from each other, will arrive at the detector at different times because one maybe goes on more or less a straight path and the other one wiggles down a bit more before it arrives. And so you have an incoherent light source. And when you're trying to image reconstruction, you always want a coherent light source. So the way they correct for this is that if this path had to travel a little bit faster, the straight one goes faster and the wiggly one takes longer, the mirror is deformable. And so you actually bend the mirror on the straight one down a little bit to make it an equivalent light path distance. So the mirror itself has all these little actuators. It's actually made up of like thousands of little elements, almost looks like a liquid mirror because they can manipulate it in kind of real time. And so they scan the atmosphere with a laser beam to tell what the deformations are in the atmosphere and then make the corrections to the mirror to account for it.
1: That's amazing.
0: So you could do something like this for the telescope, but it would be...
1: It's cheaper and easier to go above the atmosphere and just fly out.
0: I think so. It would be that's a very challenging thing to do. And normally when you do adaptive optics, as it's called, you're looking straight up. So or very close to straight up. If you look at the horizon, we basically never do astronomical observations on the horizon because you're looking through more atmosphere. Mm-hmm. If you go straight up, you're looking at the thinnest portion of atmosphere possible. But as you go closer and closer towards the horizon, you're increasing what we call the air mass, the amount of air you have to travel through. So here it's kind of the worst case because you're going through the entire atmosphere in and out again with a telescope. So you'd need a very impressive adaptive optic system to correct for that. So yeah, I would say it's probably simpler, at least for proof of principle, just to test it with having some satellite that was at a much wider orbit.
1: Now, speaking of traveling out into deep space, you already mentioned this a little bit. Made a beautiful video called The Journey to the End of the Universe. And sort of at the start of that, you're talking about Alpha Centauri. So what would it take for humans or for human-like creatures to travel out to Alpha Centauri?
0: There's a few different ways of doing it, I suppose. One is, it depends on how fast your ship is. That's always going to be the determining factor. If we devised some interstellar propulsion system that could travel a fraction of the speed of light, then we could do it in our lifetimes, which is, I think, what people normally dream of when they think about interstellar propulsion and travel, that you could literally step onto the spacecraft. Maybe a few years later, you step off in Alpha Centauri B, you walk around the surface and come back and visit your family. There would be, of course, a lot of relativistic time dilation as a result of that trip. You would have aged a lot less than people back on Earth by traveling close to the speed of light for some fraction of time. The challenge of this, of course, is that we have no such propulsion system that can achieve this. So,
1: but do you think it's possible? You have a paper called The Halo Drive, Fuel-Free Relativistic Propulsion of Large Masses via Recycled Boomerang Photons. So do you think, first of all, what is that? And second of all, how difficult are alternate propulsion systems?
0: Yeah, so the... before I took in the Halo Drive, there was an idea, because I think the Halo Drive is not going to solve this problem. I'll talk about the Halo Drive in a moment, but the Halo Drive is useful for a civilization which is a bit more advanced than us, that has spread across the stars, mm-hmm. and is looking for a cheap highway system to get across the galaxy. For that first step, because just to context that, the Halo Drive requires a black hole. So that's why you're not going to be able to do this on the Earth right now. But there are lots of black holes in the Milky Way, so that's the good news. So we'll come to that in a moment. But if you're trying to travel to Alpha Centauri without a black hole, then the most, you know, there are some ideas out there. There was a Project Daedalus and Project Icarus that were two projects that the British Interplanetary Society conjured up on sort of a 20, 30-year timescale. And they asked themselves, if we took existing and speculatively but realistic attempts at future technology that are emerging over the next few decades, how far could we push an interstellar travel system? And they settled on fusion drives in that. So if we had the ability to essentially either detonate, you can always imagine that kind of nuclear fission or nuclear fusion bombs going off behind the spacecraft and propelling it that way, or having some kind of successful nuclear fusion reaction, which obviously we haven't really demonstrated yet as a propulsion system, then you could achieve something like 10% the speed of light in those systems. But these are huge spacecrafts. And I think you need a huge spacecraft if you're going to take people along. The conversation recently has actually switched, and that idea is kind of seems a little bit antiquated now. And most of us have kind of given up on the idea of people physically, biologically stepping on board the spacecraft. And maybe we'll be sending something that's more like a microprobe that maybe just weighs a gram or two. And that's much easier to accelerate. You could push that with a laser system to very high speed, get it to maybe 20% the speed of light. It has to survive the journey. Probably a large fraction of them won't survive the journey, but they're cheap enough that you could maybe manufacture millions of them. And some of them do arrive and are able to send back an image, or maybe even if you wanted to have a person there, we might have some way of doing like a telepresence or some kind of delayed telepresence or some kind of reconstruction of the planet, which is sent back. So you can digitally interact with that environment in a way which is not real time, but representative of what that planet would be like to be on the surface. So we might be more like digital visitors to these planets. Certainly far easier practically to do that than physically forcing this wet chunk of meat to fly light years across space to do that. And so that's maybe something we can imagine down the road. The Halo Drive, as I said, is thinking even further ahead. And if you did want to launch large masses could even be planet-sized things. In the case of the Halo Drive, you can use black holes. So this is kind of a trick of physics. You know, I often think of the universe is like a big computer game, and you're trying to find cheat codes, hacks, exploits that the universe didn't intend for you to use. But once you find them, you can address all sorts of interesting capabilities that you didn't previously have.
1: Yeah.
0: And the Halo Drive does that with black holes. So if you have two black holes, which are a very common situation, a binary black hole, and they're in spiraling towards each other, LIGO's detected, I think, dozens of these things, maybe even over 100 at this point. And these things, as they merge together, they the pre-merger phase, they're orbiting each other very, very fast, even close to the speed of light. And so Freeman Dyson, before he passed away, I think in the 70s, he had this provocative paper called Gravitational Machines, and he suggested that you could use neutron stars as an interstellar propulsion system. And neutron stars are sort of the lower mass version of a binary black hole system, essentially. In this case, he suggested just doing gravitational slingshot, just fly your spacecraft into this very compact and relativistic binary system. And you do need neutron stars, because if there were two stars, they'd be physically touching each other. So the neutron stars are so small, like 10 kilometers across, they can get really close to each other and have these very, very fast orbits with respect to each other. You shoot your spacecraft right through the middle, like flying through the eye of a needle, and you do a slingshot around one of them, and you do it around the one that's coming sort of towards you. So one of them be coming away, one of them be coming towards you at any one point. And then you could basically steal some of the kinetic energy in the slingshot. In principle, you can set up to twice the speed. You can take your speed, and it becomes your speed plus twice the speed of the black, of the neutron star in this case. And that would be your new speed after the slingshot. This seems great because it's just free energy, basically. You're not doing any, you're not generating, you don't have a nuclear power reactor or anything to generate this. You're just stealing it. And indeed, you could get to relativistic speeds this way. So I loved that paper, but I had a criticism. And the criticism was that this is like trying to fly your ship into a blender, right? This is this is two neutron stars, which have huge tidal forces. And they're whipping around each other once every second or even less than a second. And you're trying to fly your spaceship and do this maneuver that this is like trying to fly your ship into a blender, right? This is this is two neutron stars, which have huge tidal forces. And they're whipping around each other once every second or

0: into that that hellhole of a blender system, you just stand back and you fire a laser beam. Now, because black holes have such intense gravitational fields, they can bend light into complete 180s. They can actually become mirrors. So, you know, the sun bends light by maybe a fraction of a degree through gravitational lensing, but you know, a compact object like a black hole can do a full 180. In fact, if you went too close, if you put the laser beam too close, the black hole would just fall into it and never come back out. So you just kind of push it out until you get to a point where it's just skirting the event horizon. And then that laser beam skirts around and it comes back. Now the laser beam wants to do it is doing a gravitational slingshot. But light, photons can't speed up, unlike the spaceship case. So instead of speeding up, the way they steal energy is they increase their frequency. So they become higher energy photon packets, essentially. They get blue shifted so that you send maybe a red laser beam that comes back blue. It's got more energy in it. And because photons carry momentum, which is somewhat unintuitive in everyday experience, but they do. That's how solar sails work. They carry momentum. They push things. You can even use them as laser tweezers and things to pick things up. Because they push, it comes back with more momentum than it left. So you get an acceleration force from this. And again, you're just seeding energy from the black hole to do this. So you can get up to the same speed. It's basically the same idea as Freeman Dyson, but doing it from a safer distance. And there should be of order of, you know, a million or so or 10 million black holes in the Milky Way galaxy. Some of them would be even as close as sort of 10 to 20 light years when you do the occurrence rate statistics of how close you might expect feasibly one to be. They're, of course, difficult to detect because they're black, and so they're inherently hard to see. But statistically, there should be plenty out there in the Milky Way. And so these objects would be natural waypoint stations. You could use them to both accelerate away and to brake and slow down.
1: Oh, and on top of all this, you know, we've been talking about astronomy and cosmology. There's been a lot of exciting breakthroughs in detection and exploration of black holes. So the boomeranging photons that you're talking about, there's been a lot of work on photon rings and just all the fun stuff going on outside the black holes.
0: Yeah.
1: So all the garbage outside is actually might be the thing that holds a key to understanding what's going on inside. And there's the Hawking radiation. There's all kinds of fascinating stuff like, I mean, there's just trippy stuff about black holes that I can't even, most people don't understand. I mean, the holographic principle with the plate and the information being stored potentially outside of the black hole. I can't even comprehend how you can project a three-dimensional object onto 2D and somehow store information where it doesn't destroy it. And if it does destroy it, challenging all of physics. All of this is very interesting, especially for kind of more practical applications of how the black hole could be used for propulsion.
0: Yeah. I mean, it may be that black holes are used in all sorts of ways by advanced civilizations. I think, again, it's been a popular idea in science fiction or science fiction trope that Sagittarius A star, the supermassive black hole in the center of our galaxy, could be the best place to look for intelligent life in the universe because it is a giant engine in a way. You know, a unique capability of a black hole is you can basically throw matter into it and you can get these jets that come out, the accretion disks and the jets that fly out. And so you can more or less use them to convert matter into energy V=mc². And there's pretty much nothing else except for, you know, annihilation with its own antiparticle as a way of doing that. So they have some unique properties. You could perhaps power a civilization by just throwing garbage into a black hole. Right? Yeah. Just throwing asteroids in and you power your civilization with as much energy as you really would ever plausibly need. And you could also use them to accelerate away across the universe. And you can even imagine using small artificial black holes as thermal generators, right? So the Hawking radiation from them kind of exponentially increases as they get smaller and smaller in size. And so a very small black hole, one that you could almost imagine like holding in your hand, would be a fairly significant heat source. And so that raises all sorts of prospects about how you might use that in an engineering context to power your civilization as well.
1: You have a video on becoming a Kardashev type 1 civilization. What's our hope for doing that? We're a few orders of magnitude away from that.
0: Yeah, it is surprising. I think people tend to think that we're close to this scale. The Kardashev type 1 is defined as a civilization.

0: carbon, which is using as much energy as is essentially incident upon the planet from the star. So as of order, I think, for the Earth of something like 10 to the 5 terawatts or 10 to the 7 terawatts is a gigantic amount of energy. And we're using a tiny, tiny, tiny fraction of that right now. So, you know, if you became a Kardashev Type 1 civilization, which is seen not necessarily as a goal unto itself, I think people think, well, why are we aspiring to become this energy hungry civilization? You know, surely, our energy needs might become, you know, might improve our efficiency or something as time goes on. But ultimately, the more energy you have access to, the greater your capabilities will be. I mean, if you want to lift Mount Everest into space, there is just a calculable amount of potential energy change that that's going to take in order to accomplish that. And the more energy you have access to as a civilization, then clearly the easier that energy achievement is going to be. So it depends on what your aspirations are as a civilization. It might not be something you want to ever do, but...
1: Well, but we should make clear that lifting heavy things isn't the only thing. It's just doing work. So
0: yeah.
1: It could be computation. It could it could be more and more and more and more sophisticated and larger and larger and larger computation, which is, it does seem where we're headed with the very fast increase in the scale and the quality of our computation outside the human brain.
0: Yeah.
1: Artificial computation.
0: Yeah. I mean, computation is a great example of, I mean, already I think something like 10% of US power electricity use is going towards these supercomputing centers. So there's a vast amount of our current energy needs which are already going towards computing. It will surely only increase over time. If we start ever doing anything like mind uploading or creating simulated realities, that cost will surely become almost a dominant source of our energy requirements at that point. If civilization completely moves over to this kind of post-humanism stage. And so it's not unreasonable that our energy needs would continue to grow. Certainly historically, they always have at about 2% per year. And so if that continues, there is going to be a certain point where you're running up against the amount of energy which you can harvest, because it's, you're using every, even if you cover the entire planet in solar panels, there's no more energy to be had. And so this is a, you know, there's a few ways of achieving this. I sort of talked about in the video how there were several renewable energy sources that we're excited about, like geothermal, wind power, waves, but pretty much all of those don't really scratch the surface or don't really scratch the itch of getting to a Kardashev Type 1 civilization. They're meaningful now. I would never tell anybody don't do wind power now, because it's mm-hmm. clearly useful at our current stage of a civilization, but it's not, it's going to be a pretty negligible fraction of our energy requirements if we got to that stage of development. And so there has to be a breakthrough in either our ability to harvest solar energy, which would require maybe something like a space array of solar panels of beaming the energy back down, mm-hmm. or some developments and innovations in nuclear fusion that would allow us to essentially reproduce the same process of what's producing the solar photons, but here on Earth. But even that comes with some consequences. If you're generating the energy here on Earth and you're doing work on it on Earth, then that work is going to produce waste heat, and that waste heat is going to increase the ambient temperature of the planet. And so even if this isn't really a greenhouse effect that you're increasing the temperature of the planet, this is just the amount of computers that are churning. You put your hand to a computer, you can feel the warmth coming off them. If you do that much work of literally, you know, the entire instant energy of the planet is doing that work, the planet's going to warm up significantly as a result of that. And so, you know, that clearly indicates that this is not a sustainable path, that civilizations, as they approach Kardashev Type 1, are going to have to leave planet Earth, which is really the point of that video, to show that it's a Kardashev Type 1 civilization, even though it's defined as instant energy upon a planet, that is not a species that is going to still be living on their planet, at least in isolation. They will have to be harvesting energy from afar. They will have to be doing work on that energy outside of their planet, because otherwise you're going to dramatically change the environment in which you live.
1: Well, yeah. So the more energy you create, the more energy you use, the higher the imperative to expand out into the universe, but also not just the imperative, but the capabilities. Mm-hmm. And you've kind of, as a side on your lab page, mentioned that you're sometimes interested in astroengineering. So what kind of space architectures do you think we can build to house humans or interesting things outside of Earth?
0: Yeah, I mean, There's a lot of fun ideas here. One of the classic ideas is an O'Neill cylinder or a Stanford torus. These are like two rotating structures that were devised in space. They're basically using the centrifugal force as artificial gravity. And so these are structures which tend to be many kilometers across that you're mm-hmm. building in space, but could potentially habitat millions of people in orbit of the Earth. Of course, you could imagine putting them, if you... You know, The Expanse does a pretty good job, I think, of exploring the idea of human exploration of the solar system and having many objects, many of the small near-Earth objects and asteroids inhabited by mining colonies. One of the ideas we've played around with our group is this technology called a quasite. A quasite is an extension. Again, we always tend to extend previous ideas. Ideas build upon ideas. But an extension idea called a statite. A statite was an idea proposed, I think, by Ron Forward in the 1970s. 1970s seemed to have all sorts of wacky ideas. I don't know what was going on then. We had the Stanford torus, the O'Neill cylinder, statites, the gravitational lens. People were really having fun with dreaming about space in the 70s. The statite is basically a solar sail, but it's such an efficient solar sail that the outward force of radiation pressure equals the inward force of gravity from the sun. Mm-hmm. And so it doesn't need to orbit. Normally you avoid, the sun is pulling us right now through a force of gravity, but we are not getting closer towards the sun, even though we are falling towards the sun because we're in orbit, which means our translational speed is just enough to keep us at the same altitude essentially from the sun. And so you're in orbit, and that's how you maintain distance. A statite doesn't need to do that. It could be basically, you know, completely static in inertial space, but it's just balancing the two forces of radiation pressure and inward gravitational pressure. A quasite is the in-between of those two states. So it has some significant outward pressure, but not enough to resist fully falling into the star. And so it compensates for that by having some translational motion. So it's in between an orbit and a statite. And so what that allows you to do is maintain artificial orbits. So normally if you want to calculate your orbital speed of something at say half an AU, you would use Kepler's third law and go through that and you'd say, okay, if it's at half an AU, I can calculate the period by P squared is proportional to A cubed and go through that. But for a quasite, you can basically have any speed you want. It's just a matter of how much of the gravitational force are you balancing out. You effectively enter an orbit where you're making the mass of the star be less massive than it really is. So it's as if you were orbiting a 0.1 solar mass star or a 0.2 solar mass star, whatever you want. And so that means that Mercury orbits with a pretty fast pretty fast orbital speed around the sun because it's closer to the sun than we are. But we could put something in Mercury's orbit that would have a slower speed, and so it would co-track with the Earth. Mm-hmm. And so we would always be aligned with them at all times. And so this could be useful if you wanted to have either a chain of colonies or something that were able to easily communicate and move between one another, between these different bases. You'd probably use something like this to maintain that easy transferability. Or you could even use it as a space weather monitoring system, which was actually proposed in the paper. We know that major events like the Carrington event that happened, it can knock out all of our electromagnetic systems quite easily. A major solar flare could do that, a geomagnetic storm. But if we had the ability to detect those higher elevated activity cycles in advance... the problem is they travel obviously pretty fast, and so it's hard to get ahead of them. But you could have a station which is basically sampling solar flares very close to the surface of the Earth, and as soon as it detects anything suspicious magnetically, it could then send that information straight back at the speed of light to your Earth and give you maybe a half an hour warning or something that something bad was coming. You should shut off all your systems or get in your Faraday cage now and protect yourself. And so these quasites are kind of a cool trick of, again, kind of hacking the laws of physics. Mm-hmm. It's like another one of these exploits that the universe seems to allow us to do to potentially manifest these artificial systems that would otherwise be difficult to produce.
1: So leveraging natural phenomena.
0: Yeah. That's always the key, is to work in my mind, it's to work with nature. That's how I see astro engineering, rather than against it. You're not trying to force it to do something. You know, that's why I always think solar energy is so powerful, because in the battle against nuclear fusion, you're really fighting a battle where you're trying to confine plasma into this extremely tight space, or the sun does this for free. It has gravitation. And so that's in essence what a solar panel does. It is a nuclear fusion reactor fueled energy system, but it's just using gravitation for the confinement and having a huge standoff distance for its energy collection. And so there are tricks like that. It's a very naive, simple trick in that case, where we can, rather than having to reinvent the wheel, we can use the space infrastructure, if you like, the astrophysical infrastructure that's already there to our benefit.
1: Yeah, I think in the long arc of human history, probably natural phenomena is the right solution. That's the simple, that's the elegant solution, because all the power is already there. That's why a Dyson sphere in the long sort of, but you don't know what a Dyson sphere would look like, but some kind of thing that leverages the power, the energy that's already in the sun is better than creating artificial nuclear fusion reaction. But then again, that brings us to the topic of AI. How much of this, if we're traveling out there, interstellar travel, or doing some of the interesting things we've been talking about, how much of those ships would be occupied by AI systems, do you think? What would be the living organisms occupying those ships?
0: Yeah, it's depressing to think about AI in the search for life, because I've been thinking about this a lot over the last few weeks, with playing around with ChatGPT-3, like many of us, and being astonished with its capabilities. And you see that our society is undergoing a change that seems significant in terms of the development of artificial intelligence. We've been promised this revolution, this singularity, for a long time, but it really seems to be stepping up its pace of development at this point. And so that's interesting, because as someone who looks for alien life out there in the universe, it sort of implies that our current stage of development is highly transitional, and that, you know, you go back for the last 4.5 billion years, the planet was dumb, essentially. If you go back last few thousand years, there was a civilization, but it wasn't really producing any technosignatures. And then over the last maybe 100 years, there's been something that might be detectable from afar. But we're approaching this cusp where we might imagine it. I mean, we're thinking of like maybe years and decades with AI development, typically when we talk about this. But as an astronomer, I have to think about much longer timescales of centuries, millennia, millions of years. And so if this wave continues over that timescale, which is still the blink of an eye on a cosmic timescale, that implies that everything will be AI essentially out there, mm-hmm. if this is a common behavior. And so that's intriguing, because it sort of implies that we are special in terms of our moment in time as a civilization, which it normally is something we're averse to as astronomers. We normally like this mediocrity principle. We're not special. We're a typical part of the universe. It's sort of the cosmological principle. But in a temporal sense, we may be in a unique location. And perhaps that is part of a solution to the Fermi paradox, in fact, that if it is true that planets tend to go through basically three phases, dumb life for the vast majority, a brief period of biological intelligence, and then an extended period of artificial intelligence that they transition to, then we would be at a unique and special moment in galactic history that would be of particular interest for any anthropologist out there in the galaxy, right? This would be the time that you would want to study a civilization very carefully. You wouldn't want to interfere with it. You would just want to see how it plays out, kind of similar to the ancestor simulations that I sometimes talk about with the simulation argument, that you are able to observe perhaps your own origins and study how the transformation happens. And so, yeah, that has for me recently been throwing the Fermi paradox a bit on its head. And this idea of the zoo hypothesis that we may be monitored, which has for a long time been sort of seen as a fringe idea, even amongst the SETI community. But if we live in this truly transitional period, it adds a lot of impetus to that idea, I think.
1: Well, even AI itself would, by its very nature, would be observing us by, you know, it's like human, there used to be this concept of human computation, which is actually exactly what's feeding the current chat language models, which is leveraging all the busy stuff we're doing to do the hard work of learning. So like the language models are trained on human interaction and human language on the internet.
0: Mm-hmm.
1: And so AI feeds on the output of brain power from humans.
0: Mm-hmm.
1: And so like it would be observing, and it gets stronger as it observes. So it actually gets extremely good at observing humans. And one of the interesting philosophical questions that starts percolating is what is the interesting thing that makes us human? We tend to think of it, and you said like there's three phases. What's the thing that's hard to come by in phase three?
0: Mm-hmm.
1: Is it something like scarcity, which is limited resources? Is it something like consciousness? Is that the thing that's that emerged the evolutionary process in biological systems that are operating under constrained resources? This thing that it feels like something to experience the world, which we think of as consciousness, is that really difficult to replicate? Is in artificial systems, is that the thing that makes us fundamentally human, or is it just a side effect that we attribute way too much importance to? Do you have a sense, if we look out into the future and AI systems are the ones that are traveling out there to Alpha Centauri and beyond, do you think they have to carry the flame of consciousness with them?
0: No, not necessarily. They may do, but it may not be necessarily. I mean, I guess we're talking about the difference here between sort of an AGI, artificial general intelligence, or consciousness, which are distinct ideas, and you can certainly have one without the other. So I could imagine.
1: I would disagree with this, certainly, in that statement.
0: Okay.
1: I think it's very possible to, in order to have intelligence, you have to have consciousness.
0: Okay. Well, I mean, to a certain degree, ChatGPT-3 has a level of intelligence already. It's not a general intelligence, but it displays properties of intelligence with no consciousness. So
1: again, I would disagree.
0: Okay. Well, I don't know.
1: Because you said, it's very nice, you said it displays properties of intelligence.
0: Mm-hmm.
1: In the same way it displays properties of intelligence, I would say it's starting to display properties of consciousness. It certainly could fool you that it's conscious.
0: Correct. Yeah. So there's, I guess, like a Turing test problem. Like if it's displaying all those properties, if it quacks like a parrot, looks like a parrot, or yeah, quacks like a duck, things like, isn't it basically a duck at that point? So yeah, I can see that argument. I try to think about it from the observer's point of view as an astronomer. What am I looking for? Whether that intelligence is conscious or not has little bearing, I think, as to what I should be looking for when I'm trying to detect evidence of them. It would maybe affect their behavior in ways that I can't predict. But that's again getting into the game of what I would call xenopsychology, of trying to make projections about the motivations of an alien species is incredibly difficult. And similarly, for any kind of artificial intelligence, it's unfathomable what its intentions may be. I mean, I would sort of question whether it would even be interested in traveling between the stars at all, if its primary goal is computation for the sake of computation, then it's probably going to have a different way of, you know, it's going to be engineering its solar system and the nearby material around it for a different goal. If it's just simply trying to increase computer substrate across the universe. And that, of course, if that is its principal intention, to just essentially convert dumb matter into smart matter as it goes, then I think that would come into conflict with our observations of the universe, right? Because the Earth shouldn't be here if that were true. the Earth should have been transformed into computer substrate by this point. There has been plenty of time in the history of the galaxy for that to have happened. So I'm skeptical that we can... I'm skeptical in the part that that's a behavior that AI or any civilization really engages in, but I also find it difficult to find a way out of it. To explain why that would never happen in the entire history of the galaxy amongst potentially, if life is common, millions, maybe even billions of instantiations of AI could have occurred across the galaxy. And so that seems to be a knock against the idea that there is life else or intelligent life elsewhere in the galaxy. The fact that that hasn't occurred in our history is maybe the only solid data point we really have about the activities of other civilizations.
1: Of course, the scary one could be that we just, at this stage, intelligent alien civilizations just start destroying themselves. It becomes too powerful. Everything's just too many weapons, too many nuclear weapons, too many nuclear weapon style systems that just from mistake to aggression to like the probability of self-destruction is too high relative to the challenge of avoiding the technological challenges of avoiding self-destruction.
0: You mean the AI destroys itself destroy ourselves prior to the advent of AI?
1: As we get smarter and smarter AI, either AI destroys us or there could be just a million, like AI is correlated. The development of AI is correlated with all this other technological innovation, genetic engineering, all kinds of engineering at the nanoscale, to mass manufacture of things that could destroy us, or cracking physics enough to have very powerful weapons, nuclear weapons, all of it. Just too much. Physics enables way too many things that can destroy us before it enables the propulsion systems that allow us to fly far enough away before we destroy ourselves. So maybe that's what happens to the other alien civilizations.
0: Is that your resolution? Because I think us in the technosignature community and in the astronomy community aren't thinking about this problem seriously enough, in my opinion. We should be thinking about what AI is doing to our society and the implications of what we're looking for. And so the only, I think, part of this thinking has to involve people like yourself who are more intimate with the machine learning and artificial intelligence world. How do you reconcile in your mind? You said earlier that you think you can't imagine a galaxy where life and intelligence is not all over the place. And if artificial intelligence is a natural progression for civilizations, how do you reconcile that with the absence of any information around us, or any clues or hints of artificial behavior, artificially engineered stars, or colonization, computer substrate, transformed planets, anything like that?
1: It's extremely difficult for me. It's the Fermi paradox, broadly defined, is extremely difficult for me. And the terrifying thing is, one thing I suspect is that we keep destroying ourselves. The probability of self-destruction with advanced technology is just extremely high. That's why we're not seeing it. But then again, my intuition about why we haven't blown ourselves up with nuclear weapons, it's very surprising to me from a scientific perspective. It doesn't, given all the cruelty I've seen in the world, given the power that nuclear weapons place in the hands of a very small number of individuals, it's very surprising to me we had to destroy ourselves. And it seems to be a very low probability situation we have happening here. And then the other explanation is the zoos, the observation that we're just being observed. That's the only other thing. It's so difficult for me. Of course, all of science, everything is very humbling. It would be very humbling for me to learn that we're alone in the universe. It would change. Maybe I do want that to be true because you want us to be special. That's why I'm resisting that thought. Maybe there's no way we're that special. There's no way we're that special. That's where my resistance comes from.
0: I would just say, the specialness is something implicitly in that statement, there's kind of an assumption that we are something positive, like we're a gift to this planet or something, and that makes it special. But it may be that intelligence is more of an, is like, we're like rats or cockroaches. We're an infestation of this planet. We're not some benevolent property that the planet would, a planet would ideally like to have, if you can even say such a thing. But we may be not only a generally a negative force for a planet's biosphere and its own survivability, which I think you can make a strong argument about, but we may also be a very persistent infestation that may, even in, you know, interesting thoughts on this, in the wake of a nuclear war, would that be an absolute eradication of every human being, which would be a fairly extreme event? Or would the candlelit consciousness, as you might call it, the flame of consciousness, continue with some small pockets that would maybe in 10,000 years, 100,000 years, we'd see civilization reemerge and play out the same thing over again?
1: Yeah, that's certainly, but nuclear weapons aren't powerful enough yet. But yes, but to sort of push back on the infestation, sure, but the word special doesn't have to be positive. I just mean,
0: I think it tends to imply, but I take your point. Yeah, but maybe just maybe unique. Extremely rare might be.
1: Yeah, yeah. And that to me, it's very strange for me to be cosmically unique. It's just very strange. I mean, that we're the only thing of this level of complexity in the galaxy just seems very strange to me.
0: I do think it depends on this classification. I think there is sort of, again, it's kind of buried within there as a subtext, but there is a classification that we're doing here, that what we are is a distinct category of life, let's say, in this case, when we're talking about intelligence. We are something that can be separated. But of course, we see intelligence across the animal kingdom in, you know, dolphins, humpback whales, octopuses, crows, ravens. And so it's quite possible that that these are all manifestations of the same thing. And we are not a particularly distinct class, except for the fact we make technology. That's really the only difference to our intelligence. And we classify that separately. But from a biological perspective, to some degree, it's really just all part of a continuum. And so that's why when we talk about unique, you are putting yourself in a box which is distinct and saying, this is the only example of things that fall into this box. But the walls of that box may themselves be a construct of our own arrogance that we are something distinct.
1: Sure. But I was also speaking broadly for us, meaning all life on Earth. But then it's possible that there's all kinds of living ecosystems in, on other planets and other moons that just don't have interest in technological development. Mm-hmm. And maybe technological development is the parasitic thing that destroys the organism broadly. And then maybe that's actually one of the fundamental realities, whatever broad way to categorize technological development, that's just the parasitic thing that just destroys itself.
0: Yeah,
1: it's a cancer, you know.
0: We're like flirting around, sorry to interrupt, but we're flirting around this idea of the great filter a little bit here. So we're really asking, where is this? Does it lie ahead of us? Nuclear war, maybe imminent, that would be a filter that's ahead of us. Or could it be behind us, and that it's the advent of technology that is genuinely a rare occurrence in the universe, and that explains the Fermi paradox? And so that's something that obviously people have debated and argued about in SETI for decades and decades, but it remains a persistent, people argue whether it should be really called a paradox or not, but it remains a consistent apparent contradiction that you can make a very cogent argument as to why you expect life and intelligence to be common in the universe, and yet everything we know about the universe is fully compatible with just us being here. And that's a haunting thought, but I have no preference or desire for that to be true. I'm not trying to impose that view on anyone, but I do ask that we remain open-minded until evidence has been collected either way.
1: Well, the thing is, it's one of, if not the, probably I would argue, is the most important question facing human civilization, or the most interesting.
0: Yeah,
1: I think, scientifically speaking, like, what question is more important than somehow you know, there could be other ways to sneak up to it, but it gets to the essence of what we are, what yes. these living organisms are. It's somehow seeing another kind.
0: Yeah.
1: Helps us understand.
0: It speaks to the human condition, helps us understand what it is to be human to some degree. I think, you know, I have tried to remain very agnostic about the idea of life and intelligence. One thing I try to be more optimistic about, and I've been thinking a lot with our searches for life in the universe, is life in the past. I think it's actually not that hard to imagine we are the only civilization in the galaxy right now.
1: Living.
0: Yeah, that's currently extant. But there may be very many extinct civilizations. If each civilization has a typical lifetime comparable to, let's say, AI is the demise of our own, that's only a few hundred years of technological development, or maybe 10,000 years if you go back to the Neolithic revolution, the dawn of agriculture. You know, hardly anything in cosmic time span. That's nothing. That's the blink of an eye. And so it's not surprising at all that we would happen not to coexist with anyone else. Mm-hmm. But that doesn't mean nobody else was ever here. And if other civilizations come to that same conclusion and realization, maybe they scour the galaxy around them, don't find any evidence for intelligence, then they have two options. They can either give up on communication and just say, well, it's never going to happen. We just may as well just, you know, worry about what's happening here on our own planet. Or they could attempt communication, but communication through time. Mm-hmm. And that's almost the most selfless act of communication, because there's no hope of getting anything back. It's a philanthropic gift almost to that other civilization that you can maybe it might just be nothing more than a monument, which the pyramids essentially are, a monument of their existence, that these are the things they achieved, this was their, you know, the things they believed in, their language, their culture. Or it could be maybe something more than that. It could be sort of lessons from what they learned in their own history. And so I've been thinking a lot recently about how would we send a message to other civilizations in the future? Because that act of thinking seriously about the engineering of how we would design it would inform us about what we should be looking for. Mm-hmm. And also perhaps be our best chance, quite frankly, of ever making contact. It might not be the contact we dream of, but it's still contact. There would still be a record of our existence, as pitiful as it might be compared to a two-way communication.
1: And I love the humility behind that project, that universal project.
0: Yeah.
1: It's it's humble. It humbles you to the vast temporal landscape of the universe. Just realizing our day-to-day lives, all of us will be forgotten. Mm-hmm. It's nice to think about something that sends a signal out to other,
0: It's almost like a humility of acceptance as well, of knowing that you have a terminal disease, but your impact on the earth doesn't have to end with your death, that it could go on beyond with what you leave behind for others to discover with maybe the books you write or what you leave in the literature.
1: Do you think launching the Roadster vehicle out in space with the drone panic?
0: Yeah, the Roadster. I'm not sure what someone would make of that if they found
1: that. Yeah, that's true.
0: I mean, there have been quasi attempts at it beyond the Roadster. I mean, there's plaques on, there's the Pioneer plaques. There's the Voyager 2 Golden Record. It's pretty unlikely anybody's going to discover those because they're just adrift in space and they will eventually mechanically die and not produce any signal for anyone to spot. So you'd have to be extremely lucky to come across them. I've often said to my colleagues that I think the best place is the moon. The moon, unlike the Earth, has no significant weathering. How long will the Apollo descent stages, which are still sun on the lunar surface, last for? Mm-hmm. The only real effect is micrometeorites, which are slowly dust smashing against them pretty much. But that's going to take millions, potentially billions of years to erode that down. And so we have an opportunity, and that's on the surface. If you put something just a few meters beneath the surface, it would have even greater protection. And so it raises the prospect of that if we wanted to send something, a significant amount of information, to a future galactic-spanning civilization that maybe cracks the interstellar propulsion problem, the moon's going to be there for 5 billion years. That's a long time for somebody to come by and detect maybe a strange pattern that we draw on the sand, for them to, you know, big arrow, big cross, like, look under here. And we could have a tomb of knowledge of some record of our civilization. And so I think it's, when you think like that, what that implies to us, well, okay, the galaxy is 13 billion years old. The moon is already 4 billion years old. There may be places familiar to us, nearby to us, that we should be seriously considering as places we should look for life and intelligent life or evidence of relics that they might leave behind for us.
1: So that thinking like that will help us find such relics. And it's like a beneficial cycle that happens.
0: Yes. Yeah, exactly.
1: That enables the science of SETI better, like of searching for bio and tech signatures and so on.
0: Yeah.
1: And it's inspiring. I mean, it's also inspiring in that we want to leave a legacy behind as an entire civilization, not just in the symbols, but broadly speaking, that's lasting somehow.
0: Yeah. And I'm part of a team that's trying to repeat the Golden Record experiment. We're trying to create like an open source version of the Golden Record that future spacecraft are able to download and basically put on a little hard drive that they can carry around with them and, you know, get these distributed hopefully across the solar system eventually.
1: And is it going to be called The Hitchhiker's Guide to the Galaxy? Or
0: yeah, it could be. That's a good name for it. We've been toying a little bit with the name, but I think probably it'll just be Golden Record at this point, or Golden Record version 2 or something. But another benefit that I see of this activity is that it forces us as a species to ask those questions about what it is that we want another civilization to know about us. The Golden Record was kind of funny because it had photos on it, and it had photos of people eating, for instance, but it had no photos of people defecating. Mm-hmm. And so I always thought that was kind of funny because if I was an alien, or if I was studying an alien, if I saw images of an alien, I would, I'm not trying to be like a perv or anything, but I would want to see the full I want to understand the biology of that alien. And so we always censor what we, what we show.
1: We should show the whole actual natural process and then also say we humans tend to censor these things. We tend to not like to walk around naked. We tend to not to talk about some of the natural biological phenomena and talk a lot about others.
0: Yeah.
1: And actually just be very, like the way you would be to a therapist or something, very transparent about the way we actually operate in this world.
0: I mean, and Sagan had that with the Golden Record. I think he originally, there's a male and a female figure depicted on the Golden Record. And the woman had a genitalia originally drawn, and there was a lot of pushback from, I think, a lot of Christian groups who were not happy about the idea of throwing this into space. And so eventually they had to remove that. And so it would be confusing biologically if you're, you know, trying to study xenobiology of this alien that apparently has no genitalia, or the man does, but for some reason the woman doesn't, you know. And that's our own societal and cultural imprint happening into that information.
1: That's, to be fair, just even having two sexes and predators and prey, just the whole, that could be just a very unique Earth-like thing. So they might be confused about why there's like pairs of things. Like, why are you, why is there a man and a woman in general? Like they could be confused about a lot of things in general.
0: They don't even know which way to hold the picture.
1: Exactly. Right? Or there's the picture. They might have very different sensory devices to even interpret this.
0: If they only have sound as their only way of navigating the world, it's kind of lost to send any kind of, you know, there's been a lot of conversation about sending video and video and pictures. And that's one of the things I've been a little bit resistant about in the team, that I've been thinking, well, they might not have eyes. And so if you lived in on the Europa surface, having eyes wouldn't be very useful. If you lived on a very dark planet on the tightly locked night side of an exoplanet, having eyes wouldn't be particularly useful. So it's kind of a presumption of us to think that video is a useful form of communication.
1: Do you hope we become a multiplanetary species? So we almost sneaking up to that, but you know, the efforts of SpaceX, of Elon, maybe in general, what your thoughts are about those efforts. So you already mentioned Starship will be very interesting for astronomy, for science in general, just getting stuff out into space. But what about the longer term goal of actually colonizing, of building civilizations on other surfaces, on moons, on planets?
0: It seems like a fairly obvious thing to do for our survival, right? There's a high risk if we are committed to trying to keep this human experiment going, putting all of our eggs in one basket is always going to be a risky strategy to pursue.
1: It's a nice basket though, but
0: it,
1: yeah.
0: It is a beautiful basket. I wouldn't want to, I personally have no interest in living on Mars or the moon. Yeah. I would like to visit, but I would definitely not want to spend the rest of my life and die on Mars. It's a hellhole. Mars is a very, very different. I think the idea that this is going to happen in the next, 10, 20 years seems to me very optimistic. Not that it's insurmountable, but the challenges are extreme to survive on a planet like Mars, which is, like a dry, frozen desert with a high radiation environment. It's a challenge of a type we've never faced before. So I'm sure human ingenuity can tackle it, but I'm skeptical that we'll have thousands of people living on Mars in my lifetime. But I would relish that opportunity to maybe one day visit such a settlement and, do scientific experiments on Mars or experience Mars, do astronomy from Mars, all sorts of cool stuff you could do. Sometimes you see these dreams of outer solar system exploration and you can like fly through the clouds of Venus, or you could just do these enormous jumps on like these small moons where you can essentially jump as high as a skyscraper and traverse them. So there's all sorts of, wonderful ice skating on Europa might be fun. So don't get me wrong, I love the idea of us becoming interplanetary. I think it's just a question of time. Our own destructive tendencies are, as you said earlier, are at odds with our emerging capability to become interplanetary. And the question is, will we get out of the nest before we burn it down? And I don't know. I hope that we do, but I don't have any special insight that there is a problem. There is somewhat of a gnawing intellectual itch I have with the so-called doomsday argument, which I try not to treat too seriously, but there is some element of it that bothers me. The doomsday argument basically suggests that, you're typically the mediocrity principle, you're not special, that you're probably going to be born somewhere in the middle of all human beings who will ever be born. You're unlikely to be one of the first 1% of human beings that ever lived, and one of the last 1%, and similarly the last 1% of human beings that will ever live, because you'd be very unique and special if that were true. And so by this logic, you can sort of calculate how many generations of humans you might expect. So if there's been, let's say, 100 billion human beings that have ever lived on this planet, then you could say to 95% confidence, so you divide by 5%, so 100 billion divided by 0.05 would give you 2 trillion human beings that would ever live, you'd expect by this argument. And so if each, if let's say each planet, in general, the planet has a 10 billion population, so that would be 200 generations of humans we would expect ahead of us. And if each one has an average lifetime of, say, 100 years, then that would be about 20,000 years. So there's 20,000 years left on the clock. There's like a typical doomsday argument type. That's how they typically lay it out. Now, you can argue a lot of the criticisms of the doomsday argument come down to, well, what are you really counting? You're counting humans there, but maybe you should be counting years. Or maybe you should be counting human hours. Because what you count makes a big difference to what you get out on the other end. So this is called the reference class. And so that's one of the big criticisms of the doomsday argument. But I do think it has a compelling point that it would be surprising if our future is to one day blossom and become a galactic spanning empire. Trillions upon trillions upon trillions of human beings will one day live across the stars for essentially as long as the galaxy exists and the stars burn. We would live at an incredibly special point in that story. We would be right at the very, very, very beginning. And that's not impossible, but it's just somewhat improbable. And so there's part of that sort of irks against me, but it also almost feels like a philosophical argument because you're sort of talking about souls being drawn from this cosmic pool. Mm-hmm. So it's not an argument that I lose sleep about for our fate of the doomsday, but it is somewhat intellectually annoying that there is a slight contradiction there, it feels like, with the idea of a galactic spanning empire.
1: Yeah, but of course there's so many unknowns. I for one would love to visit even space, but Mars. Just imagine standing on Mars and looking back at Earth.
0: Yeah.
1: I mean,
0: the incredible sight. It would give you such a fresh perspective as to your entire existence and what it meant to be human.
1: Yeah, and then come back to Earth. It would give you a heck of a perspective. Plus the sunset on Mars is supposed to be nice.
0: I loved what William Shatner said after his flight. His words really moved me when he came down. And I think it really captured the idea that we shouldn't really be sending engineers, our scientists into space. We should be sending our poets, because those are the people when they come down who can truly make a difference with when they describe their experiences in space. And I found it very moving reading what he said.
1: Yeah, when you talk to astronauts, when they describe what they see, it's like this, like they discovered a whole new thing that they can't possibly convert back into words.
0: Yeah.
1: It's beautiful to see. Just as a quick, before I forget, I have to ask you, can you summarize your argument against the hypothesis that we live in a simulation? Is it similar to our discussion about the doomsday clock?
0: No, it's actually probably more similar to my agnosticism about life in the universe. And it's just sort of remaining agnostic about all possibilities. The simulation argument, sometimes it gets mixed. There's kind of two distinct things that we need to consider. One is the probability that we live in so-called base reality, that we're not living in a simulated reality itself. And another probability we need to consider is the probability that that technology is viable, possible, and something we will ultimately choose to one day do. Mm-hmm. Those are two distinct things. They're probably quite similar numbers to each other, but they are distinct probabilities. So in my paper I wrote about this, I just tried to work through the problem. I teach astrophysics, actually teaching it this morning. And so it just seemed like a fun case study of working through a Bayesian calculation for it. Bayesian calculations work on conditionals. And so when you hear, you know, what kind of inspired this project was when I heard Musk said was like a billion to one chance that we don't live in a simulation. Mm-hmm. He's right if you add the Bayesian conditional. And the Bayesian conditional is conditioned upon the fact that we eventually develop that technology and choose to use it, or it's chosen to be used by such species, by such civilizations. That's the conditional. And you have to add that in because that conditional isn't guaranteed. And so in a Bayesian framework, you can kind of make that explicit. You see mathematically, explicitly, that's a conditional in your equation. And the opposite side of the coin is basically in the trilemma that Bostrom originally put forward, it's options one and two. Mm-hmm. So option one is that you basically never develop the ability to do that. Option two is you never choose to execute that. Mm-hmm. So we kind of group those together as sort of the non-simulation scenario, let's call it. And so you've got non-simulation scenario and simulation scenario. And agnostically, we really have to give though, you know, how do you assess the a priori model probability of those two scenarios? It's very difficult, and I think people would probably argue about how you assign those priors. In the paper, we just assigned 50-50. We just said, this hasn't been demonstrated yet. Mm-hmm. There's no evidence that this is actually technically possible, but nor is it that it's not technically possible. So we're just going to assign 50-50 probability to these two hypotheses. And then in the hypothesis where you have a simulated reality, you have a base reality set at the top. So there is, even in the simulated hypothesis, there's a probability you still live in base reality. And then there's a whole myriad of universes beneath that, which are all simulated. And so you have a very slim probability of being in base reality if this is true. Mm-hmm. And you have a 100% probability of living in base reality On the other hand, if it's not true and we never develop that ability or choose never to use it. And so then you apply this technique called Bayesian model averaging, which is where you propagate the uncertainty of your two models to get out a final estimate. And because of that one base reality that lives in the simulated scenario, you end up counting this up and getting that it always has to be less than 50%. So the probability you live in a simulated reality versus base reality has to be slightly less than 50%. Mm-hmm. Now that really comes down to that statement of giving it 50-50 odds to begin with. And on the one hand, you might say, look, David, I work in artificial intelligence. I'm very confident that this is going to happen just off extrapolating off current trends. Or on the other hand, a statistician would say, you're giving way too much weight to the simulation hypothesis because it's an intrinsically highly complicated model. Mm. You have a whole hierarchy of realities within realities within realities. It's like the Inception style thing, right? Mm. And so this requires hundreds, thousands, millions of parameterizations to describe. And by Occam's razor, we would always normally penalize inherently complicated models as being disfavored. So I think you could argue I'm being too generous or too kind with that. But I sort of want to develop the rigorous mathematical tools to explore it. Mm-hmm. And ultimately, it's up to you to decide what you think that 50-50 odds should be. But you can use my formula to plug in whatever you want and get the answer. And I use 50-50.
1: But when in that first pile, with the first two parts of the Bostrom talks about, it seems like connected to that is the question we've been talking about, which is the number of times at bat you get, which is the number of intelligent civilizations that are out there that can build such simulations. Mm-hmm. That's, it seems like, very closely connected, because if we're the only ones that are here and they can build such things, that changes things.
0: Yeah, yeah. I mean, the simulation hypothesis has all sorts of implications like that. I've always loved, Sean Carroll pointed out a really interesting contradiction apparently with the simulation hypothesis that I speak about a little bit in the paper, but he showed that or pointed out that in this hierarchy of realities which then develop their own AIs within the realities, and then they or really ancestor simulations I should say rather than AI, they develop their own capability to simulate realities. You get this hierarchy, and so eventually there'll be a bottom layer, which I often call the sewer of reality. It's like the worst layer where it's the most pixelated it could possibly be, right? So, because each layer is necessarily going to have less computational power than the layer above it. Because not only are you simulating that entire planet, but also some of that's being used for the computers themselves that those are simulated. And so that base reality, the sewer of reality is a reality where they are simply unable to produce ancestor simulations because the fidelity of the simulation is not sufficient. And so from their point of view, it might not be obvious that the universe is pixelated, but they would just never be able to manifest that capability.
1: What if they're constantly simulating, because in order to appreciate the limits of the fidelity, you have to have an observer. What if they're always simulating a dumber and dumber observer?
0: Yeah.
1: What if the sewer has very dumb observers that can't, like scientists that are the dumbest possible scientists? So like it's very pixelated, but the scientists are too dumb to even see the pixelations.
0: Right.
1: So like that's like built into the universe always has to be a limitation on the cognitive capabilities of the complex systems that are within it.
0: Yeah. So that sewer of reality, they would still presumably be able to have a very impressive computational capabilities. They'd probably be able to simulate galactic formation or this kind of impressive stuff, but they would be just short of the ability to, however you define it, create a truly sentient conscious experience in a computer. That would just be just beyond their capabilities. And so Carroll pointed out that if you add up all the, you know, you count up how many realities there should be, probabilistically, if this is true, over here, the simulation hypothesis or scenario, then you're most likely to find yourself in the sewer because there's just far more of them than there are of any of the higher levels.
1: Oh.
0: And so that sort of sets up a contradiction, because then you live in a reality which is inherently incapable of ever producing ancestor simulations. But the premise of the entire argument is that ancestor simulations are possible. So there's a contradiction that's been introduced.
1: There's that old quote, we're all living in the sewer, but some of us are looking up at the stars.
0: This is maybe more true than we think.
1: But to me, so there's of course physics and computational fascinating questions here, but to me, there's a practical psychological question, which is, you know, how do you create a virtual reality world that is as compelling and not necessarily even as realistic, but almost as realistic, but as compelling or more compelling than physical reality? Because something tells me it's not very difficult in the full history of human civilization. That is an interesting kind of simulation to me, because that feels like it's doable in the next 100 years, creating a world where we're all prefer to live in the digital world, and not like a visit, but like it's like you're seen as insane. No, like you're required in the next 100 years, creating a world where we're all prefer to live in the digital world, and not like a visit, but like it's like

0: simulation of physics. But if that world inside a video game is as consistent as the physics of our reality, then you could have your own scientists in that world that trying to understand that physics mm-hmm. world. It might look different.
1: But presumably they'd eventually forget, you know, give it long enough, they might forget about their origins yeah. of being once biological and assume this was their only reality.
0: Especially if you're now born, you know, well, certainly if you're born, but even if you were 8 years old or something when you first started wearing the yeah. headset.
1: Yeah, or you could have a memory wipe when you go in. I mean, it also kind of maybe speaks to this issue of like Neuralink and how do we keep up with AI in our world. If you want to augment your intelligence, perhaps one way of competing and one of your impetuses for going into this digital reality would be to be competitive intellectually with artificial intelligences, that you could trivially augment your reality if your brain was itself artificial. But I mean, one skepticism I've always had about that is whether it's more of a philosophical question, but how much is that really you if you do a mind upload? Is this just a duplicate of your memories that thinks it's you versus truly a transference of your conscious stream into that reality? And I think when you it's almost like the teleportation device in Star Trek. But with teleportation, quantum teleportation, you can kind of rigorously show that as long as all of the quantum numbers are exactly duplicated as you transfer over, it truly is, from the universe's perspective, in every way indistinguishable from what was there before. It really is, in principle, you and all the sense of being you, versus creating a duplicate clone and uploading memories to that human body or a computer that would surely be a discontinuation of that conscious experience by virtue of the fact you've multiplied it. And so I would be hesitant about uploading for that reason. I would see it mostly as my own killing myself and having some AI duplicate of me that persists in this world, but is not truly my experience.
0: Typical 20th century human with an attachment to this particular singular instantiation of brain and body. How silly humans used to be. Used to have rotary phones and other silly things. You're an incredible human being. You're an educator. You're a researcher. You have like an amazing YouTube channel. Looking to young people, if you were to give them advice, how can they have a career that maybe is inspired by yours, inspired by wandering curiosity, mm-hmm. a career they can be proud of, or a life they can be proud of? What advice would you give?
1: I certainly think in terms of a career in science, one thing that I maybe discovered late but has been incredibly influential on me in terms of my own happiness and my own productivity has been this synergy of doing two passions at once, one passion in science communication, another passion in research, and not surrendering either one. And I think that tends to be seen as something that's an either or. You have to completely dedicate yourself to one thing to gain mastery in it. That's a conventional way of thinking about both science and other disciplines. And I have found that both have been elevated by practicing in each. And I think that's true in all aspects of life. I mean, if you want to become the best researcher you possibly can, you're pushing your intellect and in a sense your body to a high level. And so to me, I've always wanted to couple that with training of my body, training of my mind in other ways besides from just what I'm doing when I'm in the lecture room or when I'm in my office, you know, calculating something. Focusing on your own development through whatever it is, meditation. For me, it's often running, working out, and pursuing multiple passions provides this almost synergistic bliss of all of them together. So often I've had some of the best research ideas from making a YouTube video and trying to communicate an idea or interacting with my audience who've had a question that sparked

0: whole trail of thought that led down this wonderful intellectual rabbit hole, or maybe to a new intellectual discovery. Can go either way sometimes with those things. And so thinking broadly, diversely, and always looking after yourself in this highly competitive and often extremely stressful world that we live in, is the best advice I can offer anybody. And just try, if you can, to, it's very cheesy, but if you can follow your passions, you'll always be happy. Trying to sell out for the quick cash out, for the quick book out, can be tempting in the short term. Looking for exomoons was never easy, but I made a career not out of discovering exomoons, but out of learning how to communicate the difficult problem and discovering all sorts of things along the way. You know, we shot for the sky and we discovered all this stuff along the way. We discovered dozens of new planets using all sorts of new techniques. We pushed this instrumentation to new places, and I've had an extremely productive research career in this world. I've had all sorts of ideas working on techno signatures. It's, you know, thinking innovatively pushes you into all sorts of exciting directions. So just try to, yeah, it's hard to find that passion, but you can sometimes remember it when you were a kid, what your passions were and what fascinated you as a child. For me, as soon as I picked up a space book when I was 5 years old, that was it. I was hooked on space, and I almost betrayed my passion at college. I studied physics, which I've always been fascinated by physics as well, but I came back to astronomy because it was my first love, and I was much happier doing research in astronomy than I was in physics, because it spoke to that wonder I had as a child that first was the spark of curiosity for me in science.
1: So society will try to get you to look at hot Jupiters.
0: Yeah.
1: And the advice is to look for the cool worlds instead. What do you think is the meaning of this whole thing? You ever ask yourself why?
0: It's just a ride. That's how I think it. It's just a ride. We're on a roller coaster and we have no purpose. It's an accident in my perspective. There's no meaning to my life. There's no objective deity who is overwatching what I'm doing, and I have some fate or destiny. It's all just riding on a roller coaster and trying to have a good time and fun and contribute to other people's enjoyment of the ride.
1: Yeah, try to make it a happy accident.
0: Yeah. I see no fundamental providence in my life or in the nature of the universe. And you just see this universe as this beautiful cosmic accident of galaxies smashing together, stars forging here and there, and planets occasionally spawning maybe life across the universe. And we are just one of those instantiations, and we should just enjoy this very brief episode that we have. And I think trying to look at it much deeper than that is to me, it's not very soul satisfying. I just think enjoy what you've got and appreciate it.
1: It does seem noticing that beauty helps make the ride pretty fun.
0: Yeah, absolutely.
1: David, you're an incredible person. I haven't covered most of the things I wanted to talk to you about. This was an incredible conversation. I'm glad you exist. I'm glad you're doing everything you're doing, and I'm a huge fan. Thank you so much for talking today. This was amazing.
0: Thank you so much, Lex. It's a real honor. Thank you.
1: Thanks for listening to this conversation with David Kipping. To support this podcast, please check out our sponsors in the description. And now, let me leave you with some words from Carl Sagan. Perhaps the aliens are here, but are hiding because of some Lex Galactica, some ethic of non-interference with emerging civilizations. We can imagine them, curious and dispassionate, observing us as we would watch a bacterial culture in a dish, to determine whether this year, again, we managed to avoid self-destruction. Thank you for listening, and hope to see you next time.
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3: Du lyssnar till Planetary Radio med de senaste nyheterna från utforskningen av rymden och världarna i och bortom vårt solsystem.
4: We are in what you would call the future. The deep future. How many years have passed now? It's been so long. Trillions. billions, quadrillions of years? No, far, far more. It is said that humanity once lived on a beautiful world, one that orbited a quiescent but typical star, at least one typical of its time. Eventually, we left that home, spreading out between the stars, seeking new places to live, new wonders to discover, and new peoples to meet. Much of that history is now sadly lost, but it's thought that the absence of other intelligences
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0: Hello and welcome to the Space Policy Edition of Planetary Radio. I'm Casey Dreyer, the host and also Chief of Space Policy here at the Planetary Society. This month, I am very excited to host somebody I've wanted to have on the show for a long time. Dr. Patrick Bisha was a strategic advisor at NASA for many years. He is also the founder of the Global Space Group. He's an adjunct professor at Georgetown University, just an overall general expert in space policy. But his particular expertise is quite relevant these days. He was previously the overall lead for Asia, particularly China and India, in the Office of International and Interagency Relations at NASA. And he has a lot of long-time understanding and depth of research in China's space program. And of course, Mandarin, he speaks Mandarin in the language, has done quite an extensive amount of work in that area. He was recently testifying before the House of Representatives in the fall of 2025 on the role of China's space ambitions and the relative decisions that the United States should make or not in relation to those. It's probably understating it a bit to say that China's pretty important to overall U.S. space policy these days. We have seen in the last few years an increasing amount of rhetoric about China as a geopolitical rival that must be met or matched in space capability in the United States. And it has basically set the current schedule for Artemis in terms of trying to land American astronauts or American allies and astronauts onto the surface of the moon before China, which is widely expected to occur sometime around 2030, possibly earlier, possibly later. I have a lot of broad issues with geopolitical framing, to be honest. I understand that there is a geopolitical dynamic and great power competition, but I look back to Apollo and I tend to worry that framing this too much of a race is great for the lead up. It helps you get there faster. It helps unlock resources. It helps establish political priority. But the problem with the race mentality, which we saw in Apollo, and which I should note, Artemis was expressly designed to avoid, was the endpoint. Now, once you have won, it's very hard to sustain that level of investment overall. It's also profoundly unfair in some ways to NASA, which, despite the race rhetoric, has not been funded in any way to reflect a geopolitical priority in the United States. The funding for even just Artemis or the elements of Artemis have been at best slow and steady over the past 10 years, as opposed to the rapid spike of funding for Apollo. We are relying primarily on commercial entities to make up the difference from what the government is willing to invest in what has now become apparently a priority for U.S. national interest. These may work, but it is a very different way of approaching it. So I want to dive into this role. Is China even in a race with the United States from their perspective? What are their capabilities? What are the consequences if China gets to the moon first? And of course, we'll expand this out to what NASA does in space science and what China does in space science, and if that's even consistent with the race mentality. Before we do that, of course, I need to make the pitch. If you're a listener and enjoy this show or the other work that the Planetary Society does, I hope you are also a member, or at least a donor, to the Planetary Society. We are an independent nonprofit. That means that everything we do is enabled by individuals across the world. We don't have big corporate money. We don't have government grants. That has actually been very helpful in the last year or so because we are independent. We can say what we want. We can focus on the important things that we share, the values that we share, space science, exploration, optimism, the future, and how we approach this together. Planetary Society is at planetary.org/join if you want to join us as a member, or just the website, of course, on all the social media channels. Again, if you like this show, consider joining. And if you are a member, thank you very much. You enable us to do this job. And consider upgrading your membership and helping us do an even better job. We are, if I may say, working real hard these days to make sure that space science remains one of the priority capabilities that we do, not just in the United States, but around the world. And now, Dr. Patrick Bisha. Patrick Bisha, thank you for joining the Space Policy Edition of Planetary Radio.
1: Thank you. It's great to be here.
0: Is China in a great power competition with the United States? And if they are they actually competing and racing us to the moon? Or is it just us thinking that they're doing that?
1: Well, I think we are in a strategic competition, the U.S. and China. I think a lot of the rhetoric about a space race has really been coming from the United States. You don't hear quite as much at, say, a leadership level regarding a space race in China, but they are closely watching what we do in space. They're watching the advances that NASA's making in the Artemis program and carefully paying attention to, you know, every step along the way. So there is a competition, and they're well aware that there's a competition, but the rhetoric is less heated than it is in the United States.
0: Why do you think that is? Why is that rhetoric lower? I mean, it almost from an outsider perspective that I have, you could almost argue that they're just doing their program and it's the United States who's being quite reactionary to it. But I know that it's not as open of a society, so you don't see those levels of debates. Are they executing a plan pretty much as designed years ago, or have they changed in reaction to what the United States has done at any point in terms of space? At least, again, we're civil space.
1: Yeah, so two things. So they are executing a plan that was largely formulated a decade ago in some cases. Certainly with the lunar program, some of the major elements of it were formulated two decades ago. In terms of human spaceflight, this started in about 1992, and so it's even longer time ago that they first envisioned having a space station, things like that. So in a lot of ways, it is kind of a methodical movement forward in a longstanding plan. I think another way to look at it, however, is that, you know, China historically has not publicized a lot of their missions far in advance and kind of kept it fairly quiet. This includes even major launches of the human spaceflight program. And, you know, in part, this is perhaps because they didn't want to lose face, or they didn't want it to become a sensitive issue or a political issue. And so I think there's an aspect of that at play here as well. However, I do think they're becoming very confident in their mission to land the Chinese astronauts on the surface of the moon. We're hearing continuing progress updates and more discussion about this upcoming mission and series of missions, actually.
0: Is this actually like a stated public goal, or is this all inferred in terms of the human landings? Because it's obviously progressing in that direction, but I've been hard pressed to actually see it. And again, I just may have missed it. And this is one of the challenges of following this. Like, is this a public goal that they will land astronauts by a certain date?
1: It is.
0: Okay.
1: It's a stated goal, and it's been stated by the China Manned Space Agency, among others. Yes.
0: So let's go back to the origins. I mean, so the Chinese political system is, would you call it unique, relatively unique in the, I mean, current global order in terms of its communist, but also has strong kind of capitalist undertones. You did a lot of research in this and, you know, talked about there's like these kind of diffused, or there are people, what is it called? Diffused authoritarianism or fragmented authoritarianism. Summarize kind of just like what kind of system is producing this and what kind of processes need to happen to kind of coalesce around this idea of sending astronauts or getting Chinese astronauts onto the surface of the moon. And how does that compare to kind of our process in the United States in terms of what is guiding that and what enables that to survive over time?
1: Yeah, so I do think China has a unique system, and a lot of that's just by historical circumstance. You know, you mentioned a term of art, fragmented authoritarianism, and this is an idea that, you know, some China scholars, Kenneth Lieberthal and Michael Oxenberg, developed back in the 1980s studying energy policy in China. The idea here was that you had several bases of power, of sources of authority in the Chinese system. There was the party, the Communist Party of China, there was the military, and then there was what we might call the state government. And it was the interplay between these various high-level sources of authority that kind of yielded decisions and policymaking. And then within those, you also had various lines of authority. So you had, within the state, you had ministries. Within the party, you might have party officials in charge of provinces. And then you had things like state-owned enterprises. And these three centers also vie for power and the ability to make the decisions. And so this system largely exists today. It was an observation that they kind of formulated decades ago, but by and large, it's a very useful way to explain the political system in China. And so this is kind of how space policy is made in China. This is fairly different from the U.S. I would argue it's completely different, actually. So in the U.S., you know, as we all know, you know, especially with this podcast, there are basically several sources of policymaking. There's, you know, the White House, there's the Congress, there's industry, which is playing a much more significant role now, and there's what's called the scientific community. And policies are, you know, if you have a new mission you want to do or a new strategy, it could come from the White House, which may propose it, may propose the budget to Congress. Congress may either agree with it or not agree with it, appropriate funding and through an appropriations bill, or provide new direction through an authorization bill. Industry may chart their own path in certain areas, which we're seeing more of in the last decade. And then you have the scientific community, where you have things like the National Academies of Science developing decadal surveys for space science, for earth science. And they all kind of weigh in. And they all have a say, and they'll have a preference for what they want to do in space. So there's a negotiations in both, right? In both systems. Just the actors are quite different.
0: Yeah, I mean, I think reading some of your background material that there seems to be kind of equivalence in some of that. That there is like a Chinese scientific academy, right? The Chinese Academy of Sciences, and you've identified that as a pretty important mover. I think there was this discussion of policy entrepreneurs, I think was the term. And so these ideas are also starting somewhere, but they're just working through a very different set of kind of checkpoints and interests being represented. What type of strategy tends to be deployed? For example, let's even sending humans to the moon aside for a second. How does the Chinese system determine what's the next space science mission that they're going to do? Through what process does that occur? Because there must be some kind of scientific input on that.
1: Yeah, so there's a couple examples that might be pretty useful. So first of all, I do want to clarify some pretty key distinctions between, say, the National Academies of Science in the U.S. and the Chinese Academy of Sciences in China. In the U.S., it serves more of an advisory function, where they kind of convene the scientific community, they develop the key science questions, they ask the community to prioritize those questions, and then they produce the Kale survey. That process is not really the same in China. We have seen, say, in the last 10 or 15 years, I think two major efforts where the Chinese Academy of Sciences developed a long-term space science strategy that they then published. Doesn't necessarily carry the same weight as a decadal survey in their system, but that's not really the only role for the Chinese Academy of Sciences. They actually also have a very significant role in funding startups, commercial space companies. They have a much, much greater role in some of the business of space than the national academies. And then they serve a function in some of the different groups that guide overall China space policy. But in terms of how, you know, missions are proposed and things like that, there's a couple of examples. And I think space in China is kind of interesting in that respect, because there's often a few scientists that propose a mission or an initiative, and they carry the day. So one of the most famous examples was back in the 1980s, where, you know, in 1983, President Ronald Reagan had started talking about the Strategic Defense Initiative. You know, we call it Star Wars now. This generated a lot of concern in capitals around the world. And one of those capitals was actually in France. President François Mitterrand at the time developed an initiative called Eureka, which was similar. It was to advance, France felt they needed to advance aerospace very quickly, but also a lot of other technology areas. China saw this and decided they also needed to advance. And this is, you know, at this time, China had just started kind of reform and opening up. So they also needed to advance a lot of their science and technology. So they called it, hey, we should, you know, this can be known as China's Eureka program. It ended up being known as Project 863. But within this project, it was an attempt to kind of advance a lot of science technology across the country. This was proposed by a small group of very elite scientists to Deng Xiaoping, who was the leader of China at the time. And he agreed. And therefore, this huge effort came to fruition. And you saw something similar, where you had a small group of scientists propose China's first lunar mission. This actually also was in response to a kind of external events. Japan had just launched a lunar orbiter probe, and China said, felt they also needed to kind of match that scientific achievement. So a group of scientists, a geologist known as Ouyang Ziyuan, as well as some others, kind of got together, came up with a formulation for what China's first lunar mission might look like, what its scientific objectives might be, and things like that, and pitched it to higher and higher levels of government. And they were finally successful. They got it into the five-year budget, and the project moved forward. It's not how every project advances, but it is how some fairly significant projects have advanced. Otherwise, kind of in the general explanation of how projects advance, is they can be proposed by institutes, by key scientists. They can come from some of the technology development that's required by some of the key state-owned enterprises or some of their customers, say in the military and things like that. So there's a lot of sources for some of this. It's not all strictly top-down. They don't necessarily always know exactly what missions they want to do. They have the general strategy is top-down, but some of the missions and some of the ways to solve some of the technical problems and scientific questions comes from the bottom up.
0: Does it tend to then ultimately be grounded in some sort of practical geopolitical or industrial need than that they're slotting in a mission to? Are these purely these kind of internal, you know, acceptable policy reasons for the Chinese political system? It seems like, you know, oh, Japan launched a mission to the moon. Well, now we should do something like that. They find fertile ground for maybe something that the scientific community wanted to do anyway, and they were able to then leverage and build that up. Or, you know, we need to develop capabilities, and this helps kind of stimulate this particular industrial base. Therefore, we can secure that kind of support for that investment. Are there broader kind of symbolic things that are coming into play with this, or has that evolved? And again, there may be a distinction on the human and scientific side, but I guess I'm trying to think about when we see these reports about, okay, like the Scientific Academy is putting out a long-range plan. They'll do a mission to Neptune and maybe, you know, X, Y, and Z missions that are going to start in 2030. How serious are we talking about, and where do those kind of get locked in, and what's driving them ultimately at this point?
1: You know, I think in that respect, some of the mission proposals that are made in the US and China are a little bit similar, mm-hmm. because the scientists and the engineers that are involved in the proposal will often make those arguments. They might make an argument, and especially in the last two cases I mentioned, you know, they made the argument that, you know, China needs to advance. Back in the 1980s, we need to advance to maintain, you know, a seat at the table and to maintain our, you know, parity with the great powers. They made the same argument in the early 2000s with the Chang'e lunar program, where, you know, Japan had their own lunar orbiter. Now we have to do that too. We have to make sure we're you know, this is a geopolitical struggle. So they certainly do make those arguments. Now, whether or not they're decisive, they're generally just handed upward, and whether or not the powers that be agree that they are geopolitically important, that's a different discussion. But we'd see the same thing in the U.S. where, you know, some of our mission proposals say, hey, you know, we really need to do this mission. Yes, the science is there. Yes, these are important scientific questions that need to be investigated. But we also think it has a geopolitical importance to it. We also think it has some economic benefits that you should be considering. And ultimately, it's up to the leadership to decide whether or not those are, in fact, economic benefits they want to consider, or geopolitical arguments.
0: What is the relationship then of these types of activities to the broad public in China, right? There's obviously a completely and radically different political system. It's not a democracy. You raise this idea, or others raise this idea of, there's a kind of an internal cultural resonance of how they name some of these projects. And you talk about this idea of national rejuvenation, which I think is again, I don't speak Mandarin. It seems like a much more loaded term, or it has much more meaning than just that kind of that direct translation. Can you talk about like how these are pitched and how the public's relationship is presented, or at least desired to be presented by the leadership of China?
1: So to be honest, we don't really have good insight into what the public thinks in China about their own space program. There have been surveys that have been conducted, you know, but there's always
0: maybe it's like how do they sell it with the expectation to the public? Like when they report it, when it goes through official media outlets, like what are the, you can, I think we can probably determine some intent, at least from the leadership, of how they want it to be consumed. Would you agree with that?
1: Yeah, absolutely. I mean, so these are part of the propaganda for trying to developing science and technology at a world-class level, becoming stronger, becoming a great power. And you know, you can see this when, you know, senior leadership, Xi Jinping and other major leaders will go and visit the mission control centers and things like that. And they'll congratulate the teams on successful landing on the Martian surface or, you know, the far side of the moon. And it is very much captured in the spirit of patriotism, of nationalism. You know, these are great patriots that are supporting the Chinese space program. And you mentioned one thing, which was, you know, national rejuvenation. And so this is kind of a complicated concept that is really starting to define the ideology of China's leadership at this time. So the idea is within national rejuvenation, this is an attempt to kind of make China a great space power, make a great power worldwide, but also great space power. The way Xi Jinping has described this is that, you know, China has a 5,000-year-long civilizational history, but, you know, starting with, say, the Ming Dynasty, they started adopting a policy of isolation back in the 1800s and missed a lot of the Industrial Revolution. That decline was accelerated by things like the Opium War of 1840 and things like that. And it wasn't really until the Chinese Communist Party came to power in 1949 that a lot of these trends of decline were beginning to be reversed. And so in his formulation, China's on an upward trajectory towards modernization, towards broad-based development.
0: Is it almost like regaining its rightful place in global affairs? Is that a way to phrase that?
1: That's right. And they would phrase it just like that. Yeah. China's return to the center of the world, right? Mm-hmm. Return to significant prominence. And, you know, core to the belief of, say, Xi Jinping thought is that, you know, ancient China, you know, Marxism, the Communist Revolution, and the modern technocratic state, which includes the space program, are all compatible. And it's all one long narrative of China as a country. And a lot of this includes also, you know, part of this is China's space program. And it's, you know, delivering benefits. It's raising the level of science and technology in the country, and it's developing self-reliance. China can develop its own technology, and it doesn't need to rely on others, external sources for it. So that's why a lot of the space programs and a lot of the space missions are so prominently featured, especially maybe compared to other countries worldwide, where you have such acute leadership attention to missions that, you know, land rovers on the lunar surface and things like that.
0: Do you think it drives a desire to have more firsts or more kind of, you know, the old phrase space spectaculars, but just kind of very notable things, right? Like landing on first time to land on the far side, landing on Mars, first sample return, obviously humans. Is that seems wrapped up in this type of philosophy then, right?
1: 100%. I really do agree with that. I think China very much feels that these first ever types of achievements are core to kind of becoming a great power and becoming kind of a superpower at that level. If you look at, you know, the recent history, the last couple of decades, you know, China spent a lot of time developing missions that in some ways replicated the achievements of historical achievements. So landing on the surface of the moon or putting an astronaut into orbit. And then more recently, it was kind of matching some of these historical achievements. So landing a rover on the Martian surface, only the second country in the world ever to do that successfully after the United States. But I think what we're going to see next is an attempt, missions that seek to surpass and to develop first ever achievements in space. And these might include, you know, returning samples from Mars or the next generation of exoplanet observatories, things that the U.S. is actually trying to do right now as well.
0: Yeah. I mean, I feel like when I did a little bit of work on this last year, this looking at their scientific priorities, I mean, which are very similar because, again, you have this some objective reality out there regardless, right? And it makes sense to go after the same things. But the way that it was phrased and framed, like, we are going to make these breakthrough discoveries in these areas. And life beyond Earth seems to be one of them. And these are, I would characterize them as big swing missions. Right. Maybe they probably not likely to return the big result, but maybe they will. And if you do enough of them, you know, you'll hit on something, right? Versus a much more kind of conservative mindset to science, which seems to be dominating on the space science side of the U.S. and maybe some other aspects of what do you call so-called Western world or U.S. allies in terms of Europe. And that was seems to go right back to this point, right? That we're setting up for this next century, the Chinese century, and we are now making these kind of groundbreaking historical discoveries. And this is how we do it, is through space.
1: Yeah, you know, I hope we think about it a little bit, is that, you know, China is making really bold missions here. They're going beyond and above what's been done before. They're also not afraid to engineer large scale projects. Mm-hmm. Some of the most significant projects right now are occurring in China. When we talk about just the level of organization required to develop, whether it's a massive hydroelectric dam or whether it's, you know, miles and miles, square miles of solar panel fields, they're daring to think big. And, you know, I hope we continue to do that as well in the United States and not pursue kind of incremental achievements, but to do the big things. And I think, you know, I think that's kind of what NASA was made. That's why we developed NASA, is to take the big swings, mm-hmm. to go for the big science.
0: The consequences, though, for the failure have been so high for NASA, right? I mean, you've lived probably through a lot of this in your tenure there, that NASA's expected to do the big things, but perfectly the first time, and on budget or under budget for things we've never done before. And God forbid any one of those doesn't occur. We've had the political system kind of punish that attitude recently, and that the only experimentation seems to me to be allowed in if you kind of distance NASA from the contractor itself. So as long as there's a private company that's blowing up rockets, that's okay, even if they're getting NASA money. But if NASA was blowing up rockets, you'd have, you know, Congress would be down your throat about it. Is there an inherent expectation mismatch here then of what NASA's being told to do versus the perception of what NASA should be doing?
1: Well, I mean, it is true. We have offloaded some of the risk, including some of the political risk on some of our missions to the private sector. Presumably NASA's reputational risk is reduced. Although I think a lot of people, when they see...
0: I think we've increased NASA's reputational risk. Quite a bit, ways.
1: A lot of people don't sense a significant distinction between some of these commercial missions and what NASA does. You know, but I think we have taken some big swings. The DART mission, mm-hmm. the double asteroid redirect test. I'm glad Da Vinci and Veritas are back on the Dragonfly. Mm-hmm. So these are bold missions. So NASA is still doing very bold missions, which is very encouraging. But hopefully it's more across the board. And I hope we don't get penalized for some of these things. I mean, if you're going to experiment, if you're going to take the bold swings, you're going to have to fail. Sometimes you're going to fail. You know, if you're not failing, then you're probably not taking a bold enough swing, right? Mm-hmm. So the question of risk at NASA is really fraught, and how we assess risk and how much risk the agency should take on. It's a very complicated question, but it does get to the heart of our selection ambitions and how we develop them these days.
0: How does China's space program, you think, engage with risk in that sense? We just watched an interesting drama play out with their astronauts on their space station and having a damaged return capsule. Watching that, what did you take away from that experience that we just saw with us?
1: So China is actually very risk averse, you know, possibly more so than NASA, to be honest. They've been very incremental in their development. They don't make great leaps usually.
0: Or ironically.
1: Exactly. Yeah. But if they do take a big step forward, they might do it on the second mission. And mm-hmm. so you see this in, say, the Chang'e lunar missions, where the first mission, they don't take a lot of risk, right? The idea that they know their primary objective, maybe it's to put an orbiter around the moon, maybe it's to land on the surface. They're going to do that. They're going to do a few other key objectives. But then it's the second mission, which is essentially a duplicate. It's Chang'e 2. It's Chang'e 4 that takes the risk. That's where they introduce technology demonstrations. That's where they may have some secondary mission objectives that you might lose a spacecraft, right? That's where they take the big risk. So it's very interesting to see that, because they are finding ways to introduce risk that won't necessarily upend the apple cart on the first try.
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3: Hi, I'm Jack Corelli, Director of Government Relations at the Planetary Society. Last year, NASA's science program faced the largest proposed budget cut in its history. Missions were at risk, and decades of scientific progress hung in the balance. But space advocates like you stood up for the scientific exploration of space and won. In the United States, That advocacy reached the halls of Congress. Hundreds of people from across the United States came together for our Day of Action to Save NASA Science. They held nearly 250 meetings with congressional offices, urging lawmakers to protect NASA's science programs, and it made a difference. Congress ultimately rejected nearly all of those devastating cuts. But the movement to save NASA science isn't over. Our work continues. 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
0: Moving back towards, let's say, human spaceflight and the moon, because that is now the big founding or kind of the big centralizing motivation right now. You were at NASA when Artemis was first established, and you just recently left NASA, but you know, this has been Artemis, right, for roughly 7 years, I think, while you were there. One can argue whether SLS, we had a moon rocket that NASA maybe didn't want to admit, or at least the administration prior to that didn't want to admit was a moon rocket for a long time. But how has the rhetoric around Artemis and its motivation, particularly vis-a-vis China, changed over those 7 years from the start to where our current point is? And I'll just raise as a point of example here, in September of 2025, the Senate Commerce Committee had a hearing called "There's a Bad Moon on the Rise, Why Congress and NASA Must Thwart China in the Space Race." So I feel like we're very much firmly into now a new space race territory, which to me feels like relatively recent increase of rhetoric around that. Is that, from your perspective, accurate? And have you seen that develop over the course of Artemis?
1: So I would say, you know, kind of at the beginning stages, when the program was just being formulated, there were roughly balanced comparisons, right? There was a sense that we're going to go back to the moon. It's going to be different this time. We're going to go. It's going to be sustainable. We're going to stick around. We're going to build infrastructure. It's going to be different from Apollo. But you also did have the imperative that, well, we need to get back there before China does, because you could see China had a very long-term plan to go back to the moon and to put astronauts on the surface and to build infrastructure. It was fairly nascent at the time when NASA, when Artemis was just being developed, but we had seen the entire progression of the Chinese lunar program for, you know, a decade or two at that point. So these were balancing considerations. I think it's right that the last couple of years, the imperative regarding China, beating China back to the moon, has taken more prominence. It's become more heated. It's become the kind of the go-to rationale for it, even though I think a lot of folks in the program, working on the program, probably feel that some of the longer-term sustainability and some of the longer-term development for lunar surface operations and things, maybe that's where the focus should be.
0: Do you think there's an inherent risk by that shift in rhetoric and expectations for Artemis? Because, I mean, that's, the whole point was that we don't do Apollo, right? Because Apollo, you know, famously didn't continue. Like we went six times and like, all right, you won the race. Congratulations. And an enduring long-term justification was kind of the I call this now the PACE doctrine in terms of why we go to the moon as this kind of coalition of allies and nations and science and commerce and what have you. And yes, geopolitical competition is part of that, but it's not the single defining thing. And I feel like we're starting now to see, well, maybe we give up the South Pole as our landing site. Maybe we simplify a lot of these things for the first landing. And like all these benefits of the long-termism are starting to be maybe dropped away in order to frantically get boots and a flag on the ground again, which seems to be bad in terms of the overall stability of this program. I feel like we are entering risk. Is that something that you see as well? Or is it just so seductive to use geopolitics as the primary driver that we'll hope it's different this time?
1: it's a mix of both, right? I mean, I think we are kind of mortgaging some of the long-term vision and some of the long-term goals for some immediate support. I think framing this as a space race with China may have some short-term benefit. It may not. It hasn't necessarily materialized all. They did get a pretty significant plus up in some of the more recent discussions. But, I think you're right. I think it can be sort of a near-term thing. Unless we're able to frame it more broadly as more of a strategic competition with China that doesn't necessarily have an end date before 2030. It's going to continue for perhaps decades. It's going to include a lot of things, not just boots on the moon, but, I like to frame it as so broad that it includes things, geopolitical considerations, economic considerations, national security, social and cultural impact, and science. Mm-hmm. Where is science in all of this? We should be...
4: I brought that up a few times, yeah.
1: that's right. But that's part of the strategic competition as well. And it's an important part. And so, we do need to kind of maintain that cognizance of, at the 30,000 foot level of all of these other considerations and not let some of the more immediate interests sweep those away.
4: I mean, for our listeners and even for me at times, I'm just like, are we actually in a real space? I mean, what are the consequences of losing? So, this, I still have a hard time understanding, okay, China lands in 2030 or 20, whatever, and we haven't yet. What are the downsides? Because to me, I know, some of the arguments out there, they'll establish a fission reactor with a keep out zone, and then they'll have a big swath of the moon. They'll have all the good resources. Well, I mean, you have to have a fission reactor first. You have to have a centralized source of resource. I mean, the moon seems pretty big to me, right? Like one landing somehow doesn't mean the end of this. So I don't understand necessarily this frantic shift to say we need to get our people back there first, because if we don't, it'll forever be done. And that doesn't mean I don't believe there's some as broader geopolitical, great power competition at play here, but it doesn't seem dire in the way, that even Apollo was pitched, which was obviously by the time it happened, not the primary situation. So, I mean, are we in a space race? Do you agree with that framing?
1: I like to refer to it as a strategic space competition. The reason for that is, a space race seems to connote an endpoint.
4: Yeah.
1: You cross the line. I don't know where that line is, right? And so mm-hmm. I don't know that there will be an endpoint that we will know when we pass that, right? Mm-hmm. So I think it's going to be more of a competition, and you're going to know there's going to be certain periods, and they could be fairly long, where maybe we're not the superpower, or we're not the number one, and someone else is, and then it shifts back, and we reclaim it. I think there's just going to be a tension. It's going to be an ongoing competition for quite mm-hmm. some time.
4: But what are we competing for, I guess, at this point?
1: Yeah. So you mentioned these idea of keep out zones and things like that. Do you need to be first, and what does that get you, right? So I think the rhetoric at this point is fairly significant. We should probably be first. I do want us to be first. But what does that actually get you, right? It is a concern to have these types of, keep out zones, standard setting, and these type of things. If you plan to be there a long time, if you're going to have a long-term presence, then you should establish these things. And having a presence will certainly go a long way towards establishing these things. But we should also consider, when the Wright brothers first blew the airplane, they weren't thinking of how do we develop protocols for landing around airports around the world. They just wanted to get there. They just wanted to test out the technology. They wanted to make sure that they could fly an airplane first and land there. And it's going to be a number of missions that are like that. We didn't really develop a lot of these standards and protocols and everything until the advent of mass air travel, right? So I think we do have some time before mm-hmm. a lot of these things come into play. Keep up zones are interesting. I think there is some probably highly desirable areas on the lunar surface that you could potentially get there, and you don't want to conduct your scientific investigations or your technology demonstrations without interference. But for a lot of these other things, let's make sure we can get there, and we have a series of missions following on. Right now we don't really know what happens after Artemis 4, right? We have a clear vision of idea of what the funding looks like. So it really has to be, a fulsome effort and a kind of long-term mission planning to understand how long we're going to be there. And then we can start integrating some of these other considerations.
4: Yeah. I mean, as you were talking there, I was kind of reminded, and if you see if I remember my history correctly, but you know, the Portuguese had the Spice Islands and then the Dutch, but then it was the British, and the British ultimately had them for a lot longer and then made, you know, it was part of a much more impactful, or New Amsterdam, which is now New York, right? For the same reason, like it didn't really matter in that case is who was first. It mattered who was there the longest, right? In terms of their long-term kind of global integration and consequence to the nations and that occupied them. It's been a strange formulation to me. And this is where I do worry that this sudden shift of trying to race there is just setting NASA up also to lose. You know funding for these programs as well as anybody, but I mean, you look at the inflation-adjusted curve for Apollo at its peak in 1966. Just on Apollo, you're spending roughly $40 billion in 2025 adjusted dollars just on Apollo. The plus-up that Artemis got this year is on the order of a few billion to a total of nine, right? And that's the most it's ever had by a significant amount. Like, we're not funding it like it's a real space race, right? It's been a big, flat, slow curve over the last, you know, 10 years. And we're now hoping that, you know, these commercial partners or private individuals basically will just chip in to help us, you know, reach this important national geostrategic goal. How serious are we really taking it if we can't actually even pay for it ourselves? And we just hope someone donates their rockets to making it do that. So this is like, it seems to me to be setting up NASA to fail, because we haven't been funding it like a space race the last 7 years, and we don't seem any inclined to do it going forward.
1: Yeah, well, I do really appreciate your work on the NASA budget and the Apollo budget. The articles you've published, it's fascinating stuff. You know, I agree. I think, you know, the buildup for Apollo was far more significant. Certainly, we were starting at a lower level of development and maturity in terms of, you know, what sort of infrastructure we had. But yeah, it hasn't been the similar sharp rise in funding. I don't know that the commercial companies will take up the slack. It's probably an economic misunderstanding to think that commercial companies will pursue public goods in the development of some of these projects. If you want to explore the moons of Jupiter, that may be a public good that the government would may have to pay for on behalf of the American people and for national goals. But there may not be a profit motivation in that. In fact, there really probably isn't. And, you know, when you talk about, you know, some of these lunar missions and things like that, there could be some profit motives. There could be some market incentives for some of these missions. We see that with CLPS and things. But I don't know about, you know, long-term human presence. We'll have to see how that shakes out.
4: Would you call CLPS a success?
1: It's been mixed so far, right? We're taking shots on goal, but it's been mixed so far. It's been very expensive for what they've achieved. Hopefully they will have some more successes coming up. You know, I'd like to see that. I'd like to see the missions get more significant. You know, I thought the cancellation of Viper was unfortunate. That was going to be one of the more significant science missions to the lunar surface. So hopefully that'd be revived somehow. I'm not sure how, but
4: from the, I'd say, the Chinese political perspective, would it mean anything to their plans if U.S. astronauts landed first again? Or do their plans continue? Does it have any impact at all?
1: No, I really think they will land. They'll continue. It won't affect the program.
4: I mean, that seems really, really important, right? Because then what are there? And I think maybe this is one of my worries, is that it's almost like we are in the United States. When I say we, let's say the U.S. political system has decided that they're competing against almost like a caricature or a misunderstanding of the Chinese space program in this sense. Because if what do we then gain if we, okay, great, we're there first, we land, and it doesn't, if it changes nothing about the plans of your geopolitical competitor, then have you correctly assessed the situation, right? You would think that if it actually is a race and there is really importance to doing this first, there would be a change, theoretically, right? That they would have to revise or there'd be some consequence. But if there's not, what are we working ourselves up in a sense here, you know, wanting, or, you know, I feel like there's always been this desire to return to, you know, Cold War 2.0, particularly with space, because that's when all the money came. And we're seeing that to some degree right now, but otherwise, are we competing with a phantom here if there's no change in what China's plans would be?
1: Well, I think you're kind of keying on some of the issue with calling this a space race.
4: And just to be clear, you haven't been out there calling this a space race. Like, you're just an expert in some of these things. It's just, and you were on the inside at NASA's. I mean, this was kind of keying up as you were there, you know, over the last few years.
1: Right. Well, when it was formulated as such, mm-hmm. you know, my advice was, let's not call it that.
4: Yeah.
1: Because if you win, doesn't necessarily do all that much for you. You already won the space race. And if you lose, then it really can be painful. Mm-hmm. And if you think, you know, when we won the first space race, the benefits were very significant, right? It really ushered in a narrative of American exceptionalism for decades. It was a major achievement, and it still is. You know, the second time we do that against a different adversary, it's not going to have the same impact, I don't think. The situation's not quite the same. The historical circumstances are not the same. But we've already been there. That's probably the most important thing. So we're kind of on our own track where we want to go back to the moon. We want to develop this infrastructure and sustainability. We want to try out some new technologies. We want commercial to lead. All great stuff. I thought, you know, great plan. We're doing it for our own reasons. Mm-hmm. And I think what we see now is a little bit of great power mirroring, right? Where we stop taking the initiative and we pursue our own strategy for our own domestic reasons or for why we want to pursue these reasons.
4: Yeah.
1: And we start seeing what others are doing or reactive to what others are doing. And it can be a little bit of a loop in that sense where we all just kind of reactive to each other rather than pursuing our own aims.
4: Yeah. You take in the words right out of my mouth. That's what I have been way impressed on this. I'd say, like, I want, you know, as an American, I'd like our space program to have its self-intrinsic value and needs and serve the needs of the nation as it is now and not be just a purely reactive set of goals. And arguably Apollo was. And you know, Eisenhower and a lot of his staff are very hesitant to engage on Khrushchev's playground in that sense because they were setting the context, they were setting the expectations, and the U.S. should be leading on its own and be confident enough. Now, again, we got people on moon for that, so fine, you know. But I feel like we're drifting into this now reactionary posture. And I was thinking also, as you were talking about this, is this more a message that we again, being kind of the U.S. and its allies, want to send to ourselves that we're still capable of doing something like this, that it's almost a desire to show that we still have the juice, you know, that we can still go back to the moon if we want. And, you know, we'll have these, you know, kind of other motivations that we've all kind of crammed in there to make it happen. But framing it and having this taste of maybe this great power competition again just kind of gets everyone revved up and say, okay, now's the chance. We can show, get that inspiration. We can re-achieve that period of our history. It's almost like a seeking out nostalgia, which again is not the healthiest mental place to be in, nor is it the best way to frame a whole space program out. And again, I'm being a bit extreme on this because I still want us to go to the moon, but just this particular framing almost seems like it's a way to convince us, you know, to certain, you know, self-identity is still valid.
1: Yeah, I mean, I think there's something to that. You know, I think we still want the narrative of American exceptionalism to exist. We still want that to be true. The Apollo missions were highly symbolic, and we want to reclaim some of that symbolism, some of that sense of prestige and America's place in the world. So we have chosen landing back on the moon as to serve that function. It may be a little bit more muted than the first time around, but it can still be, it's still going to be great, you know, yeah, if we were to get back first. And it'll be a big deal. And hopefully it helps kind of foreshorten the other narrative, which is fairly big in China right now, which is that the U.S. is somehow in decline, mm-hmm. and China's on the rise.
4: Yeah.
1: We don't want that to take hold, which, you know, not getting there first could potentially feed into those types of perceptions.
4: Well, we've almost like created now the conditions for that symbolic loss in that framing, right? By not approaching it from the beginning that way and now kind of layering it on at the end. In terms of kind of like the upcoming kind of Chinese approach, could almost you argue, does China actually almost want to encourage this framing by the U.S. in hopes that we will overreact? Like, is that too much four-dimensional chess kind of thinking on this? Are they pleased to see like a kind of a rapid turn and shifting around? Like, well, maybe we'll go to the Mars instead. And you know, that'll be the big thing. Well, no, actually, sorry, we're going to build a moon base and just kind of whipsawing around helps then kind of, it reinforces this dynamic that you just kind of outlined in a bit. Is there any intentionality on that, or are they just kind of sitting back and watching?
1: I think
4: that'll be the big thing. Well, no, actually, sorry, we're going to build a moon base and just kind of whipsawing around helps then kind of, it reinforces this dynamic that you just kind of outlined in a bit. Is there any intention?

0: Yeah.
1: I think they're surprised. But you know, they're going to continue advancing on their own. Mm. Maybe they'll plus up their own science technology.
0: There's been significant growth in the last 10 years, as we talked about. How brittle is China's plans in the sense of being tied to the Xi Jinping? He seems to have really established himself, you know, more centralized authority. We actually just saw a big purge of the military. We talked about these ideas of national rejuvenation, and it seems very tied to his. And a lot of their manufacturing policies are really tied to his particular understanding about national power and strength, but also this kind of cultural nostalgia and desire to return China to this central place via these kind of highly symbolic acts. Is that brittle on that sense? Is it dependent? Is it now reflecting almost kind of his personal worldview about what does it mean to be a great power that, you know, people who grew up and saw a moon landing happen at some stage, reflecting now from that?
1: So I think he has been a very strong advocate and proponent for China's space program, but more broadly, a very strong centralized state, a very strong military. You know, he's really been a proponent of a lot of these things. And so I think the space program survives and exists if he were to leave power. But I think some of the truly civilizational first ever in the history of the world type achievements, I think some of the impetus to reach for those might go away. It might be lessened. I think Xi Jinping and Xi Jinping thought is really kind of gearing folks up to take those really big swings, the 1,000-year swings. And so you might lose some of that momentum, but I think they will continue. I don't see it as particularly brittle. They generally set things into motion and they carry through with a lot of them. The entire scheme of how to develop infrastructure on the moon, we'll see if that comes to fruition. There are plans that go out to 2050 and 2060 and these things. We'll have to see. But you know, I think they're quite confident they'll achieve the landings, and mm-hmm. then there will be the International Lunar Research Station, at least the beginning parts of that.
0: Can you just quickly summarize what that is for listeners?
1: Yeah, so China's really been building, starting with their first lunar mission, Chang'e 1, which just orbited the moon. They always split that up into three phases. They're going to orbit, and they're going to land on the surface, and then they're going to pick up samples and return them. So orbit, land, return, the three main phases. And that took us up to Chang'e 6, basically, Chang'e 5 or 6. Chang'e 5 and 6 were the return sample missions. And they completed those just recently. 2024 was the last one. Now there's the fourth phase of the lunar program, and that's the International Lunar Research Station. Sometimes it's called ILRS. And this will include upcoming missions like Chang'e 7 and Chang'e 8, and then ILRS dedicated missions. And this will be developing infrastructure on the lunar surface, power systems, dropping cargo, developing logistics routes and scientific investigations and maybe vision sources on the surface. A pretty expansive vision of how it all might work, including communications and satellites in orbit to provide communications relays and things like that. So it's a very expansive vision of what a infrastructure on the surface would look like. It wouldn't be permanently inhabited. It would be probably intermittently inhabited with astronauts. They would touch down, and they would leave. But it would be a pretty dramatic testing ground for things like autonomous vehicles, how can AI actually do some of the work on the surface for scientific investigations? How can robots kind of do the tending of these laboratories on the lunar surface? It'd be pretty amazing to see that if they were to, you know, if it were to all come to fruition. We're thinking of similar things, and you know, I hope ours comes to fruition as well. But you know, this is what the 2030-year plan envisions. Mm-hmm. It's quite bold.
0: Before we go, I want to touch on one more topic that you raised in your testimony to the House of Representatives last year, which I thought was really, I'd never considered before, but seemed actually maybe more of an actual direct threat in some ways to U.S. manufacturing capabilities for aerospace. You talked about this idea of, in a number of markets, China has basically overwhelmed the global industrial base by driving down prices, like in solar power, batteries. We're seeing this now with electric vehicles. And basically, you know, it makes it financially infeasible to have domestic production capabilities unless there's really strong, you know, tariffs or incentives or national security concerns.

0: But then they centralize the manufacturing capability in China, which then gives them enormous leverage globally. And so you talked about this in terms of aerospace, and as space is becoming more commoditized, particularly with large distributed satellite communications networks, rocket launches, components, what have you, you identified this as a more practical kind of potential threat. So I want to just explore this a little bit with you. Where do you see, is this an intentional, you think, strategy currently being deployed? And where are we seeing this in terms of both the China's industrial base and also its growing commercial space sector?
1: So in terms of kind of space manufacturing, and when I was at NASA, I actually had a big survey looking at the U.S. industrial base and supply chain, trying to understand what some of our advantages were and things like that. So the U.S. does have advantages, and we see that in some of the great innovations that we see some commercial companies doing. Reusability is just one of them. And with constellations, satellite constellations, we also have been pioneering kind of large-scale industrial production of satellites, not just a single one-off, a bespoke satellite, but dozens, hundreds, soon to be thousands. And this is really the frontier of space manufacturing right now. And we're seeing China do something very similar. Where China has certain advantages is in their industrial capacity and their ability to manufacture spacecraft and spacecraft components and things like that. You know, there's only one place in the world that can produce, you know, a million iPhones in 1 week. And it is China. And how do they develop this type of advantage? It took years to develop it. And as part of that process of expanding and trying to figure out where the efficiencies were in the production manufacturing process, they developed what's often called process knowledge, and also how to improve industrial processes to get better and better and better and faster and more efficient, and introduce innovations and things like that along the way. So China's really good at that, as we've seen. Produce more solar panels than anybody else. They're doing that in electric vehicles right now. And soon they'll be doing it in space as well. And so when we're talking about, you know, 10, 20,000, 30,000 satellite constellations, China will be able to iterate very quickly, not only build the initial build out of these satellites, but iterate very quickly, develop advances and swap them out and tailor things very quickly. So this is really an advantage that they have. And they can drive prices down. Extremely so. And we saw that with solar panels, which is something I've looked at in the past as well. You know, when China entered the market, they were able to do, they didn't care about loss leaders. The government would subsidize a lot of these companies, exorbitantly push the prices down. A lot of these companies didn't survive, they went bankrupt, but they developed processes along the way that were then absorbed by other companies. And so now a lot of the biggest solar panel manufacturers are in China. Could see something similar with whether it's launch vehicle technology, whether it's satellite manufacturing, whether it's some other upstream components that factor into production of satellites. Now, that's just kind of generally China's industrial policy approach. But there is something that is relevant here, which is something called military-civil fusion. And this is a policy that China's had for a couple of years, where they really want to try to capture whatever's going on in the commercial sector that is innovative or interesting, that is working really well, capture that and spin it into the military or spin it into the government programs. At the same time, if there's something innovative happening in the military, spin it off into commercial. So you have that interplay. China didn't come up with this. You know, actually, the seeds of this were really developed by the United States. We used to call it civil-military integration, but it was basically post-World War II when, you know, Vannevar Bush helped set up kind of the government-industry-academia triangle, where, you know, the government would provide a lot of the basic R&D funding, industry would develop a lot of the products, academia would kind of focus on fundamental R&D and things like that. It's very, very useful. A lot of the interplay between these three constituencies was very useful. And you also had industry develop a lot of really fantastic basic R&D. Bell Labs is a great example of that. They developed the transistor, the photovoltaic cell, some of the early radio astronomy experiments, right? That was industry doing basic R&D. They had been AT&T. At the time, they had been given a monopoly over all of the communications. So, you know, they had some money to throw around for basic R&D. Yeah, for sure. But just amazing. And this is really, we look back at these days and say, wow, this was really when we were innovating, we were developing the transistor, I mean, the semiconductor, the basis of, you know, our modern world. But, you know, it was that interplay between all these various functions. This led to Silicon Valley as well. You know, of course, all the aerospace companies, things like that. So China very much studied the system that is incorporating it. It looks a little bit different than it does in the US, but that's just because their system is different. It's set up differently, historical circumstance. But it's, you know, this is essentially kind of what's going on. Much more heavy-handed in China. The military civil fusion policy is in the US is a little bit of take it or leave it. if it's a benefit to you, you can do it, but if not, but in China, it's more, you're going to do this. It's a bit more direct.
0: I guess what is the counter policy then? I mean, is it just purely asserting national security interests? And so, we can't buy, I think, Chinese components to put into most aerospace systems. I guess there's a global issue that beyond the United States, but what kind of counter policy is there to just increase U.S. production and try to keep pace, form alliances, you know?
1: Yeah. I think the way this is typically framed is you can either create higher barriers, so you can create more stringent export controls, create the barriers, and so U.S. technology stays onshore, that type of thing. The other way to do it is to out-innovate, is to pour funding into R&D and science and technology and just stay ahead of the curve on everything, you know, and keep funding and you know, process these innovations as they come in, do a better job of spinning off technologies from government to industry, and a better job of spinning on from industry into government. We need export control regimes. I think they're very important, but I'm generally in favor of out innovating and producing progress rather than, you know.
0: Right. Closing the moat, you know, putting in a moat and yeah.
1: Yeah. There won't be anything to protect with our moat if we're not constantly right. Innovating and investing.
0: For listeners who want to follow this and be able to follow this at a more sophisticated level, first, I mean, how important is it to speak Mandarin in order to follow kind of the actual news and understand some of the nuances in terms of coming out of China's space progress and development, both on the science and human space flight side?
1: Well, so I teach at Georgetown as an adjunct professor. I do encourage students to study Mandarin Chinese. I did myself. I lived in China and studied for years. I think it's very helpful. And it's also helpful, not just simply the language, but understanding the culture, the society, kind of where they're coming from can help you avoid some kind of misperceptions or just assuming they're just like us. Mm-hmm. I think one of the bigger issues right now is kind of assuming China behaves the same way America behaves. They really do not, but it can lead you to just kind of assuming a lot of intentions and motivations that may not be there. Sometimes the media does get some things wrong when they kind of review what's going on in China. There was an example a couple years ago of a wire service, I won't mention which one, that picked up something in the Chinese press and developed an article about it that said, you know, China is planning to go to Mars, human missions to Mars by 2030, 2029 was going to be the launch. And it created a pretty significant interest in the U.S. Mm-hmm. And it was published widely. But I went back and looked at kind of what the source material was. And, you know, it was from a legitimate source. It was from the major launch manufacturer in China. But what the leader of that organization was doing was explaining the periods of conjunction and opposition for Mars and when these might make ideal times to transit with the human mission. And so we had 2029, every 26 months, he had a pretty optimal window. Mm-hmm. And so it got, you know, pulled into the U.S. media as they're planning a whole bunch of missions. Mm-hmm. And some of the best ones are coming up in the next 2 years, you know, next 4 years. So there can be some misperceptions and then kind of miscommunication that can happen.
0: Yeah. So how do we be savvy consumers of this information? What are like common misconceptions, I guess, that either our media or ourselves or elected officials tend to have about China's space program that we should all keep in mind as we see the news progress over the next few years?
1: You know, China's space program is not necessarily monolithic. There are different actors with different priorities and competing interests. And so when we see something in the news, we shouldn't necessarily assume that whoever's speaking speaks for the entire program and that this is, in fact, a long-term strategy or this is the plan. There is a diversity. There is a plurality of opinion and influence within the China system, less so than the United States. But there are actors in the system that compete with each other that have public pronouncements in order to advance a certain position or to advocate for a certain mission or program line. And so it can be confusing to understand whether or not this is actually the actual state's government's plan or whether or not this is just an actor kind of proposing something that they'd like to see happen, which we do see, proposing missions that mm-hmm. are more like wish lists than yeah. confirmed and funded. Right.
0: And that's easy to kind of then, where do you know, how do you know which one is which? And so there's, I guess we, a bit of a skepticism in terms of some of those pronouncements seems to be a good practice.
1: Right. And it can create an echo chamber where, yeah. you know, oh no, now we heard China's doing this amazing thing that they're going to, you know, fly missions, human missions to Mars. Well, we better do the same thing or no, mm-hmm. you know, so we, there needs to be some consideration of the sources and how real it is.
0: As we go forward in the next few years, what will you be watching for to assess China's progress in both moon space science and other aspects of space?
1: Well, as we mentioned previously, I think the next few years is really the period where the Chinese space program will advance into a period of attempting first ever type missions. So really pushing the boundaries, pushing the frontiers of technology. So I'll be looking for those missions, not missions that they've already done or that others have done, but where does China do the first thing we've ever seen a space program do before? That's going to be really interesting. So I hope we're there. I hope we're doing those same missions. I hope we're doing those missions, to be honest.
0: I don't think we can just claim we're in a space race and then decide that the rest of the solar system doesn't count and only the moon does while we cancel everything else. That doesn't make consistent sense to me.
1: That's right.
0: I guess we'll we made it through this year kind of barely, and hopefully cooler heads will prevail. Patrick Bisha, thank you so much for joining us to talk about this. Maybe we can check in with you in a few years and see where we are, how much progress has or hasn't been made, and if we're still in a race and who's won or not.
1: That'd be great. I'm glad to. Thanks. Appreciate it.
0: We've reached the end of this month's episode of the Space Policy Edition of Planetary Radio. 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Me, Casey Dreyer, and Merck Boyan, my colleague, composed and performed our Space Policy Edition theme. 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
3: We are in what you would call the future, the deep future. How many years have passed now? It's been so long. Trillions, quadrillions of years? No, far, far more. It is said that humanity once lived on a beautiful world, one that orbited a quiescent but typical star, at least one typical of its time. Eventually, we left that home, spreading out between the stars, seeking new places to live, new wonders to discover, and new peoples to meet. Much of that history is now sadly lost, but it's thought that the absence of other intelligences was a great surprise. No matter how far we searched, it was just us, unless you like talking to microbes. One of the strangest facts that we know of ancient humans is that they died. They got sick, injured, and aged in soft, fragile bodies. The idea of death is abhorrent to us. The notion that one's existence could somehow just cease is something we've bent our will and technological prowess to solve. We experimented with many ways of extending life, but eventually, we all moved to the virtual realm, uploaded our minds into machines, and lived out much of our existence in digital paradise. There, one can do anything, be anyone. I've lived countless different lives you simply can't fathom what I've seen. I've experienced the full simulated life of effectively every human being who's ever lived. I've been Abraham Lincoln, Amelia Earhart, Martin Luther King, and even Marilyn Monroe. I've been a Victorian shoeshiner, an Egyptian pharaoh. I've been a beggar in Delhi and an oil baron

guests, but most of all, thank you for great music that you've given us over the years. Love yourself, but then love someone. And remember that Christ loves you and died and paid the price on Calvary that you may have eternal life. Salvation is definitely free. Only takes the utterance of your lips and accepting Him as your Lord and personal Savior. And on a love note, you know you can definitely catch this one. Love is more than words. It's a verb. In order to receive love, you definitely have to give love, because love definitely makes the world go around. Shouts out to your favorite digital terrestrial source. 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Go over there, Mixcloud or Podomatic, type in the keywords Gospel Vibrations, Melvin Jordan, Melvin Jordan 71, or you can hashtag Gospel Vibrations, Melvin Jordan, and Melvin Jordan 71. Well, I hope that you enjoyed this edition, and we'll be giving you more special editions, more to come. But taking us to our Exodus for our inspirational song of the day, something that we all need right now in our life all around the world, and that is peace. So you'll be hearing from gospel artist Brian Courtney Wilson, asking God to always give us peace as we walk along this portal of earth. Be good, be safe. Remember to respect yourself and respect others. Continue to lift, inspire, and encourage. But most of all, hashtag be amazing in any and all things that you do. And this has been another edition of the best Quiet Storm show in the world. This is The Heavy Storm.

0: 8, 7, 6, 5, 4, 3, 2, unité, top, allumage Vulcain. Allumage confirmé. Top, allumage EAP, décollage. 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
2: The 18th European Space Conference and the race back to the moon. This week on Planetary Radio. I'm Sarah Al-Ahmed of the Planetary Society, with more of the human adventure across our solar system and beyond. This week, we're bringing you voices from the 18th European Space Conference in Brussels, the annual gathering where Europe's space leaders talk about the years ahead. We start with Thomas Dimitrov, Deputy Executive Director of LAGOS and Business Bridge Europe, the organizations behind this conference. Then, European Commissioner for Defense and Space, Andrius Kubilius, reflects on a landmark year for European space policy and the programs defining Europe's future in orbit. European Space Agency Director General, Josef Aspacher, makes the case for why this decade is make or break for European competitiveness, and why he wants to see a European boot on the moon. Then France's Minister Delegate for European Affairs, Benjamin Haddad, frames lunar exploration as the next chapter of the European dream. Germany's Federal Space Minister, Dorte Bär, reminds us that the upcoming Artemis II mission to the moon cannot fly without European hardware. You'll also hear from many other guests during a full panel on the Moonlight Initiative, Europe's ambitious plan to build GPS and communications infrastructure for the moon. Then we'll wrap up with our chief scientist, Bruce Betts, who joins me for What's Up. We'll dig into one of the most surprising challenges for lunar exploration. What time is it on the moon? And why does Einstein's theory of relativity make that question a lot harder to answer than you might think? If you love Planetary Radio and want to stay informed about the latest space discoveries, make sure you hit that subscribe button on your favorite podcasting platform. By subscribing, you'll never miss an episode filled with new and awe-inspiring ways to know the cosmos and our place within it. Humans are going back to the moon. NASA's Artemis II mission is getting ready to launch from Kennedy Space Center with four astronauts. They're going to fly around the moon as early as April. It's going to be the first time that humans have ventured that far into deep space since Apollo 17 in 1972. And China has made no secret out of its own lunar ambitions, with plans to land astronauts on the moon by 2030. So where does Europe fit into all of this? That question was front and center at the 18th European Space Conference, held on January 27th and 28th, 2026 in Brussels, Belgium. The conference is put on every year by LAGOS and Business Bridge Europe, a pair of leading EU public affairs and conference organizations, and they've been running it annually since 2008. Over nearly two decades, they've turned it into one of the premier gatherings of Europe's space ecosystem. This year's edition brought together more than 2,000 people from over 50 countries. And it's all at a time when the stakes for European space industry are very high. Europe came into this conference fresh off of a landmark European Space Agency Ministerial Council, where European nations collectively pledged 22.3 billion euros to the European Space Agency. That's the largest funding commitment in ESA history, and the first time that member states have ever fully matched what ESA itself asked for. That kind of political and financial momentum set the tone for everything that followed. And the moon was very much a part of that conversation. Europe isn't just a spectator in the lunar race. The Orion spacecraft carrying those four Artemis II astronauts around the moon runs on a European-built service module made in Germany, which provides the crews air, water, and propulsion. European leaders are also talking about the Moonlight Initiative, Europe's ambitious plan to build its own lunar communications and navigations infrastructure in support of future exploration missions. What you're about to hear are clips taken directly from the conference floor in Brussels. We'll kick things off with someone who was right at the center of making this conference happen, Thomas Dimitrov. He's the Deputy Executive Director of LAGOS and Business Bridge Europe. And he's one of the key architects behind the European Space Conference. He welcomed everyone on the first day.
3: Ladies and gentlemen, esteemed guests, good morning and welcome to the 18th European Space Conference. It's both an honor and a privilege to stand before you today representing a team fully devoted to building and sustaining this unique platform for debates, exchanges and networking within the European space community. At a time when fundamentals are shifting before our very eyes, we are reminded of the importance of European unity and collective strength. The European space sector underpins our sovereignty, our security, and our competitiveness. In many ways, it reflects Europe's resolve and ambition on the global stage. That is precisely why this conference remains so special. For almost two decades, it has been unapologetically European. It mirrors the state of the European space sector in all its dimensions, celebrating remarkable achievements and also confronting challenges openly and honestly. The European Space Conference has been evolving since 2008, thanks only to the unwavering support of the European Commission, the European Space Agency, the European governments, and the European industry. Your ambition in space, your belief in Europe, and your commitment to open and stimulating discussions are the foundations on which the conference stands.
2: One of the biggest voices at the conference is Andrius Kubilius, the European Commissioner for Defense and Space. Think of him as the European Union's top official responsible for making sure Europe can hold its own in space, both economically and militarily. He just completed his first year in the role. Andrius delivered the opening address on day one, reminding the room why all of this matters in the first place, not just for defense purposes, but for the future of Europe. He touched on what makes space inspiring and gave a quick rundown of some of the programs that represent Europe's biggest bets in space right now. I'm only going to share a little bit of his opening remarks, but he mentions a few programs that the EU has going on in space, three of which you should know about ahead of time. First is Galileo. That's Europe's own version of GPS. Rather than relying on the American GPS network or Russia's GLONASS, Europe built its own global satellite navigation system. It's been in development for decades, and as of this conference, it just hit a major milestone, 10 years in service. Second is Copernicus. That's Europe's Earth observing program. It's a fleet of satellites called Sentinels that continuously monitor our planet, tracking things like land changes, sea levels, air quality, and ocean conditions. And third is IRIS². That's one of the newer and probably the most ambitious programs. It's Europe's answer to SpaceX's Starlink. It's a constellation of satellites that would give Europe its own sovereign, secure broadband network from space. The goal is to make sure that European governments and militaries never depend too much on foreign-owned systems for communication. At the conference, Kubilius announced that he's pushing to get the initial services up and running by 2029.
4: Really, I'm very happy to address you again today, 1 year on in my mandate. And what a year it was. I would say a year of achievements, but also a year of profound geopolitical changes. Last year, we identified a path towards defense readiness 2030, which also includes space. A year of transformation. Europe seeks its strategic autonomy and independence now more than ever, because our world has radically changed. I was in Davos last week. All leaders underlined this change and the need for de-risking our economies and diversifying our supply chains, especially in those sectors vital for our independence. And this certainly is true for defense and space. Ladies and gentlemen, despite the turbulences, space is bouncing back stronger. Last year was a year of continuous delivery. One key lesson I learned is this first year of being Space Commissioner. Space is an inspiration. Space technology is an inspiration. And how we work together in Europe on space is an inspiration also. Galileo, Copernicus, IRIS², these are for engineering and innovation, what the euro is for currency and Schengen for free movement. Projects that benefit an entire continent that no member state can build alone. So, be proud. Our defense can learn much from space. The whole of Europe can learn much from space. Space is an inspiration. And you are an inspiration. Thank you very much.
2: Europe is at a genuine crossroads in space, and the decisions made this decade could very well determine whether it remains a serious player or gets left behind. This tension was talked about in a panel called European Space Competitiveness and Readiness, a make-or-break decade ahead. And the person who set the tone for the conversation was the Director General of the European Space Agency, Josef Aspacher. He's been in that role since 2021. But here's the thing about Europe's position in the moon race. It's not like Europe is sitting on the sidelines. European engineers built a service module that's literally going to keep the Artemis II astronauts alive. European astronauts have been going to the International Space Station for ages. They've even secured seats for their astronauts on future Artemis missions to the moon. And ESA has been a serious partner in deep space exploration for decades. But even with all of that, Europe doesn't have its own independent plan to put humans on the moon. There are no European rockets capable of sending astronauts to lunar orbit. There are no European landers. There's no roadmap that doesn't run through NASA. While the US and China are both developing a full stack of capabilities to put their own people on the surface, Europe's human presence in the lunar program depends entirely on whether or not they're invited along for the ride. That's the gap that Aspacher talks about in this clip.
5: In a very few days, Artemis will fly to the moon, with the European service module, by the way. Also, China is preparing to land astronauts on the moon, just as the United States are doing. India is developing a human spaceflight capability, and Europe is not. And this, for me, is very disturbing, that Europe is a high-technology nation with some of the best talents and expertise and industries in the world does not have this capability and has no plan today to do it. So this is something that I think Europe should really reflect. I see a picture here on the wall about an astronaut on the moon. I hope this is a European boot and a European astronaut flying with a European capsule and a European rocket there, because this is something that we should discuss. And I really hope, and Timo was mentioning at the Space Summit organized, prepared by President Macron this year, is one momentum in this. And on ESA's side, we plan an extraordinary ESA Ministerial Council in 27, not for funding, but for orientation on the exploration domain. And then obviously it leads to our ministerial in 28 and the Commission's EU MFF funding next year. So I do not want to preempt anything, but I think what we should do is surely have ambition that Europe needs that. And we need it just more than just for the technology that we develop, because there's so much cross-fertilization in so many domains, not only security defense, which is mentioned quite often, but really across the board, which is really benefiting. So yes, we need to be ambitious, to be bold, to have a vision and to really do that. I'm not saying that the moon is the only thing we should do. We should still, and of course, protect our climate and our planet with many things we do. I think ERS for me and EUGS is fundamental for Europe. That proves also how serious we are about doing it differently and faster and for security of our people and our citizens. We have got the money, but now we really have to start deploying with industry in a different way than we have done in the past. There's so much to do. This is really going hand in hand with the Commission. Thank you once more, Timo, and your teams for an incredible work you're doing together with us to make this a reality. There's so much to do. And as I said a bit in my opening speech, I think we should not be shy. We should build up constellations of thousands of satellites and not only 10 or 50 or 100 satellites, because we can do it. We have the excellence. And sometimes Europe should just not be too timid and too, I would say, noble, not telling or showing what we can do. We are excellent. Our industry is incredibly good. I mean, we see here some of the representatives and probably hundreds in the room and thousands out there. This is one of the best industry in the world, which we have here in Europe. Use it, and we have to give it a frame to, and of course the framework and the funding to let you run and let you succeed. But there's really so much to do. I'm very upbeat. I think this is something where a lot is to be done, but it requires, as I say, every single one. We are just a small player in this, but needs everyone to really move forward boldly and strongly together.
2: Aspacher is making a strategic argument. Europe needs a seat at the lunar table. But this next voice takes that same idea and reframes it. It's less about a capability gap and more about identity and inspiration. Benjamin Haddad is France's minister delegate for European affairs. France has long been one of the most vocal advocates for European strategic autonomy in space. Airbus, which is a French company, builds key components for ESA missions. And France's space agency, CNES, is one of the most active in Europe. So when Haddad talks about the moon, he's not just speaking as a politician. He's speaking for a country that sees space as central to what Europe is and what it can become.
6: I've heard Commissioner Kubilius talk about boots on the moon, and I think that's exactly the kind of narrative and the kind of ambition that Europeans need in this area. And of course, in the regulatory environment, where we need to be able not only to put a level playing field for all actors and have an integrated market at a European level, but also to make sure that space is not the wild, wild west when you think of areas like security or like debris. This regulation we will support. There's the space law being prepared right now at the European level, making sure that it is shaped in accordance and with the private businesses, with the industrial actors, and not, of course, without them. I think that's absolutely key. For all these reasons, to be able to lead in defense and connectivity in launchers, France will launch the Space Summit in July, bringing together, I hope, all of you, policymakers, European actors, and industrial players, to make sure that space is at the core of the strategic autonomy agenda that we will support in 2026 and in the years ahead. Once again, if we miss this moment, we will leave others define our space, define the rules of the game, and we will completely lose our sovereignty and access in these areas. But if we rise to a challenge, if we put the funding, if we have a common united ambition, if we shape the governments, I think this can be a critical moment for Europe. And once again, not only for our strategic autonomy or for our sovereignty, but what better narrative, what better image of the European dream than show that we can do this together and have access to space. And yes, put European boots and maybe a European flag on the moon at some point. Thank you very much.
2: Up next is Dorte Bär, Germany's Federal Minister of Research, Technology and Space. She came to the conference with some very fresh news. Just 2 months earlier at the ESA Ministerial Council in Bremen, that meeting where that record 22.3 billion euro budget was secured, ESA Director General Aspacher announced that the first European astronaut to fly on the Artemis missions is going to be German. That seat on that rocket is a direct result of the fact that Germany is ESA's single largest financial contributor, but also because a factory in Bremen, Germany is building one of the most crucial pieces of hardware for the entire Artemis program. That hardware is the European service module we keep talking about.
7: I consider it a great honor that the first European astronaut going to the moon will come from our country. We are truly proud of that. And when it comes to the Americans, of course, we will be flying with NASA, but the US rocket cannot fly without us either. So I'm talking about the European service module. When Artemis II launches soon and circles the moon, a large piece of Europe will be up there too, as a sign of cooperation with the United States, but also as a sign that Europe has much to offer. And this is more than just symbolism. It is a clear statement. Yes, we in Europe, we can do space.
2: If humans are going to go back to the moon, not just to visit, but to stay, that means that the moon is going to need something that we completely take for granted down here on modern day Earth: the ability to communicate and navigate. Think about what GPS and mobile connectivity do for us every day. Now imagine trying to land a spacecraft on the lunar South Pole, or drive a rover across the surface, or keep a crew station running without any of that. That's the problem that Europe's Moonlight Initiative is trying to solve. We mentioned it briefly earlier. It's an ESA program to build a dedicated satellite constellation orbiting the moon. It's going to provide communication and navigation services for the missions that are going to be going there over the next two decades. This next panel was called A Lunar Communication and Navigation Infrastructure, the Moonlight Initiative. It goes into some of the technical challenges of building a sustained human presence on the moon, but also about using the moon as a stepping stone and a testing ground for everything that comes after, including eventually putting humans on Mars and maybe the worlds beyond. The first Moonlight satellite is already in development, with initial services targeting 2028 and full operations by 2030.
8: This distinguished guests, colleagues, ladies and gentlemen. For me, it is a pleasure and an honor to be here and moderate this panel about the Lunar Initiative, the Moonlight Lunar Initiative, and the emerging lunar economy. First of all, I would kindly ask each of you to introduce you briefly and also your organization. Let's start with you, Cheryl, that you are connected, please.
9: Great, thank you. First of all, thank you so much for inviting me. This is such a fantastic alignment of panel. So I am the cislunar strategist and the PNT lead in NASA headquarters Space Communications and Navigation Program. And I lead the LunarNet interoperability specification development and work with our international and industry partners on our communications and PNT surface and orbital infrastructure. That's all part of LunarNet. And as a matter of fact, Mr. Camparini and I share a history in developing a Doppler extractor and third generation TDRS user transponder. So that was a nice find. Thank you very much.
8: Thank you, Cheryl. So, Logan, you want to start yourself?
10: Yeah, thanks for having me. Ciao. It's good to be here. I'm here representing Blue Origin International, SARL. I mean, we had an amazing 2025. We launched New Glenn twice. On the second time, we landed the booster. And I think it's a testament to our sort of approach at Blue Origin. And we're expecting to, you know, carry some of those successes from last year into this year and looking forward to what's to come. And especially how that enables some of our exploration missions, obviously with Artemis missions later this decade, and then other commercial missions to the surface of the moon. And, you know, we'll discuss here, but some of the needs and key enablers when it comes to communication, navigation capabilities to support some of those missions. So thanks for having me.
8: Thank you. Stéphane, please.
11: Yes, I'm Stéphane Demeyre from the European Space Agency. I'm leading the exploration strategy team. And obviously, the moon is a very central piece in our strategy.
8: Thank you.
12: Hi, Brett Stevens, Director, International and Government Programs at Firefly Aerospace.
13: Jason Stoloff, thank you for the invitation here. I'm the Director of Architecture and Chief Engineer for Intuitive Machines, Lunar Data Network. And so we're NASA's partner building out the cislunar communication and PNT relay systems. So I work very closely with Cheryl and hope to be working with all of you guys and support your common PNT needs when you're out there.
8: Thank you. Please.
14: Thank you, Nicolas, for this invitation. My name is Julien Lamamy. I'm the CEO for iSpace Europe. I think what makes iSpace different is the fact that we're a global company. We have a very strong presence in Europe, 45 people in Luxembourg. And the highlight so far is that we've built and launched the first rover made in Europe last year, and we're continuing down that path.
8: Giancarlo.
15: Giancarlo Aracalli, I work at the Italian Space Agency, responsible for telecommunication navigation. Among several projects, we are dedicated also to telecommunication navigation for cislunar environment, directly through national projects, bilateral activities, mainly with our friends from NASA, and strong support to activities from ESA, as we are the strong supporter of a Moonlight Initiative.
8: Thank you all. It's great to see public players, private companies all together, because this is what in the end is the lunar economy, this blending. Now let's start with this, with the first question. Imagine we are in 2031, so humans have successfully landed on the lunar surface, and the lunar economy is fully underway. How you see position your organization, and which kind of flagship mission or flagship missions you are operating at the time?
15: Okay, first of all, this is a point of view of a national agency. As a mandate, we foster, promote, support R&D activities. So first of all, we intend to develop beforehand the technologies in order to have it ready for adoption in this time frame. As a national flagship program, maybe we can mention the multi-purpose habitat module, which is under development and will serve the astronauts for a short, medium periods on the lunar surface. But in our view, we have to make the technology is so mature that eventually the private capital will come in, and commercial initiatives will start to become reality, not only in the US but also Europe and in Italy. This is our vision, our goal.
14: I start with what I'm excited about in the short term. On our next two rover missions, we're taking Romania to the moon. Control Data Systems is a company in Romania that does ultra-wideband technology for localization of assets on the surface. And we're very proud to take that company to the moon. So 2031 to me is, I hope it's not just, you know, the first Romanian company or the first European company to go to the moon and demonstrate their technology for their own, you know, business case, but dozens, you know, of companies that can see a way to leverage affordable transportation to the moon to either extend, you know, their business perimeter to the moon or create new business models. The other thing we're doing right now, which I think has a big impact for 2031, is enabling a company in the US, Magna Petra, to do helium-3 prospecting. And that's a really cool activity because it could add a whole new business model on top of what is right now, heavily public funded in terms of developing infrastructure and so on. That's a truly private use case for a resource that's available on the moon and not easily producible on Earth. Magna Petra is not the only company doing it. We're seeing a few missions of prospection before the end of the decade. To meet 2031, we want to go a larger scale and again use not only transportation but surface assets and these kind of things. And then another one I'm very excited about is we just had our MACPI mission, which we iSpace Europe came up with to do prospection of water at the Lunar Pole, validated at the Ministerial Council. So this will be the first ESA mission to explore the lunar surface. So it's a big deal just for that reason, because it's also looking for water from the ground. It's led by a small company of 45 people with instruments from Norway, Czech Republic, Germany, the UK. And that exploration mission is the first step also to ISRU. So not only for helium-3, but using water, hydrogen as the new fuel for developing, again, new business models. And I think all this feeds into what Massimo said earlier about the larger picture infrastructure, telecommunications, connecting the Earth and the Moon together, but also for iSpace, going to orbital transfer vehicles so that what we find on the Moon can be brought back to Earth, like helium-3 and other benefits.
16: Thank you.
13: So thank you as well for the question. So 2031, as you say, human return, the lunar economy is now in place. I see our team providing infrastructure and services to support it. We are fundamentally not a company that's going to go out and prospect or do science for science's sake. We enable others to do that, whether they're space agencies, whether they're private sector, whether it's academia. And so we'll be providing communications and navigation as a service at the moon through on the NASA side. It's the LunaNet program, our analog to the Moonlight. We'll be working in cooperation with other companies that do that as well. Certainly the ESA Moonlight program we see working very closely with, you know, Leonardo Telespazio and the partners here. We'll be providing transportation. So our robotic landers will continue to fly. We'll be gearing those up to larger and larger capability. So delivering cargo, delivering systems, and bringing back data, basically enabling others to use the moon and explore the moon as they wish.
16: Joe.
12: All right, thank you. So 2031 for Firefly looks pretty exciting. We're a leading end-to-end lunar services provider operating multiple flagship missions simultaneously, namely our Blue Ghost lander, Elytra orbital vehicles, and Eclipse rocket. So the Blue Ghost lander is scaled up from our proven design that achieved the first fully successful commercial moon landing. We're transporting small nuclear reactors, multiple rovers, habitation support systems to enable sustained human presence. Our Elytra orbital vehicles are providing ocular imaging services for surface mapping, mineral detection, plus communications relay infrastructure that the lunar economy relies on. And third, we're launching these with our Eclipse rocket, giving us vertical integration from Earth to lunar surface. We're a one-stop shop. 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
11: Right. So for the European Space Agency, 2031 is tomorrow. So what will happen then should already have been decided now. We've mainly four business lines, if you wish. And from small to big, we'll continue delivering payloads that are today ready to fly with international partners, with commercial partners. We had a call out to fly, for instance, Niels reflight. That's one. Then decided at this ministerial, CIMIN25, one big new activity for us, big but low cost or lower cost, are small missions. And MagPie is the first one, already explained before. It's not a one-off. We want to fly more of them, one after the other. So that is two. Then three, and that's our biggest flagship. It's our own capability to land really substantial payload and cargo on the surface with Argonaut. The first mission has been approved, endorsed at the ministerial. We're looking now into the payloads, but we'll move very quickly. So that is the third business line. Again, not a one-off, but serving multiple purposes, science, cargo for astronaut missions. And that brings me to the last and fourth or category, if you wish, is the human spaceflight component. In a few weeks, hopefully, we'll propel the first astronauts back to moon orbit. We have four more ESMs in the pipeline for the subsequent missions, and that will also contribute to the build-up of the gateway. So by 2031, we will have at least one European already flying to the gateway, and maybe more.
2: We'll be right back with more of the 18th European Space Conference after this short break.
17: Hi, I'm Jack Corelli, Director of Government Relations at the Planetary Society. Last year, NASA's science program faced the largest proposed budget cut in its history. Missions were at risk, and decades of scientific progress hung in the balance. But space advocates like you stood up for the scientific exploration of space and won. In the United States, that advocacy reached the halls of Congress. Hundreds of people from across the United States came together for our Day of Action to Save NASA Science. They held nearly 250 meetings with congressional offices, urging lawmakers to protect NASA's science programs, and it made a difference. Congress ultimately rejected nearly all of those devastating cuts. But the movement to save NASA science isn't over. Our work continues. On April 19th and 20th, 2026, the Planetary Society will host our next annual Day of Action in Washington, D.C., and we invite you to join us. Our team of space policy experts will equip you with everything you need to confidently speak up for the scientific exploration of space. We give you the training, schedule of meetings, and materials. 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
10: I'll try to contrast that, actually. For Blue Origin, 2031 seems like a long ways away. We have a lot to do between now and then. So right now, we're on contract for Artemis 5 to take astronauts back to the surface of the moon. Beyond that, 2031, we envision lots of things going on the surface and around the moon in support of the lunar ecosystem. Just to mention a few points, when it comes to transportation, cargo transportation capabilities, the performance is getting much larger. So from a cargo perspective, we have a couple configurations of our lander. We have our Mark 1 lander, which is approximately 3 metric tons of payload down to the surface of the moon. And then we have large cargo capabilities as well. So you stack some of these regular missions on top of each other, there's a lot of opportunity to be doing things on the surface. And another thing that we're working on is I think, Julian, you mentioned this, is prospecting and in space resource utilization. This is a passion of ours, and we're happy to say, I think we announced this at IAC last year, that we're working in partnership with the Luxembourg Space Agency and the European Space Agency on a first-of-its-kind prospecting mission called OASIS. which is part of a campaign of missions. So, you know, we're working on the first phase of that, and we expect by 2031 we'll see subsequent phases of that campaign.
8: Very good. Cheryl, what NASA is planning?
9: Yeah, 2031 is only 5 years from now.
8: Yeah.
9: So it may be short for some, it's long for others, depending on your perspective. So NASA has a set of Moon to Mars objectives, and that incorporates both science and exploration initiatives. So if this lunar economy has taken off, let's envision that in 2031, in-situ resource utilization is in full swing. We're mining water and helium-3 resources that were already mentioned. There's also a lunar geophysical network that has been landed all across the surface by these commercial landing companies that are represented here. This geophysical network then informs not only science, but it feeds directly into knowledge of the moon's composition and its location in the solar system. And it levels the ground for us to really force this economy into full swing, because we'll also be able to land clocks on the surface. And there's no economy that we can think of that really can take off without knowledge of time. So these clocks are going to be very important to developing the economy. And all of this is linked through surface, 3GPP, COM and PNT services, and the lunar relay networks that are also represented by Moonlight and Intuitive Machines, lunar COM relay navigation services. So I think that it's going to be a really exciting time, and we hope to capitalize on the exploration and the science to meld that well with the infrastructure.
8: Thank you, Cheryl. Indeed, these are very exciting times, and we understand that by 2031, there will be infrastructure in place. There will be not just maybe communication navigation, there will be energy distribution, storage. There will be maybe already planned or initial in-situ resource utilization activities. So there is a lot of opportunities and business, but to have all this happen, indeed, communication navigation is one of infrastructure that works properly, is one of the key enabler for scale the business on the lunar, to scale the lunar economy and also to make it safe. To this extent, I would like to ask you a question, and it is focusing on communication navigation. Do you see greater value in owning and managing your own communication and navigation assets in-house, or do you think there is more, it is more convenient to rely on third-party service providers? And while answering to this question, can you also list which are the, let's say, the key does and don'ts that a service provider should have in case? Please.
11: Maybe I start. So I'm from the exploration directorate in ESA, and ESA is a big house. Moonlight is developed by my colleagues from CIC, so communication. So from my perspective, this is already a buy and not a make. We don't make it as an exploration directorate, but we make use of the good services of our colleagues. So this at ESA, buying services is a trend and an objective we already have. It's in our strategy. So for our future activities, a backbone of commercial services buying is kind of a baseline. Said this, I don't believe in a one-fit-all solution. So in the end, it will be a multi-layered architecture with some room also for augmentations, which may be make and not buy. For example, Nova Moon could be an extension of Moonlight to enable higher precision navigation, which we may need for our robotic activities, mobility solutions, etc.
8: Thank you. Lisa, Giancarlo.
15: I can add also that wherever there's a service available, then is attractive. So timeliness or the availability of such kind of service is essential. Otherwise, a mission provider, in order to reduce the risk, would develop its own system. But once a service is in place, I think it's a no-brainer, because it allows the mission to developer to focus on their mission, to the instruments, and not on on a terminal that can be provided as a commercial off the shelf. In this case, it's essential that a good terminal in terms of cost effectiveness and also interoperability with most platform is developed. The terminal is usually somehow overlooked in this situation, but the development of a universal terminal, but a terminal that can serve multiple kind of mission with enough performance is essential for the success of such a service. And also one other point is interoperability. Having different system, it's okay, like LCNS, LCRNS, the Japanese LNSS, it's okay, provided that such systems are interoperable. You can buy a terminal which is interoperable with all those services, and you get better performance, like we have today for navigation. We have terminals that works with Galileo, GPS, Baidu, and so on. But the availability of such terminal is a key. So if you mention the do not, it's development of pure proprietary systems or bulky and high-cost terminals.
16: Thank you. Please, Jason.
13: Sure. So this question is kind of near and dear to Intuitive Machine's heart, but I think the answer depends on who you are in the space economy. If you are an explorer, if you are a company trying to do prospecting or some other thing, it makes a lot of sense to go to a third-party provider, right? Just as you would here on Earth, you know, you're not going to build your own cellular network, you're not going to build your own internet service provider for whatever your small business is, you're going to go pay someone to do that. I think that model extends to the lunar economy. For a service provider like Intuitive, it's a blend, right? Obviously, we will own and operate our own infrastructure, our own assets to provide the services to our own in-house missions, but also to our customers, right? But there's also a role for federated networks and a partnership between other providers. This is why the telecommunication industry on Earth has been very successful, right? It's, you know, I use the example of AT&T and Verizon and Telstra and you name them. These telco providers have cross support agreements. They share cell phone towers, they share networks, they share information. The same with the GEOSAT providers. They share bandwidth. That allows a lot of redundancy, a lot of reliability, and it allows capacity that any one of those individual companies would have difficulty generating for themselves. I think we're going to see that in the lunar economy. When you look at nation state space agencies, space exploration agencies, I believe that relying on industry is a smart way to go. Industry has some risk to it, but it will be more creative. It will be more responsive. It will be a little nimbler. But I would also say, as I started my career, as Cheryl knows, as a NASA person, there is a role for governments to own key assets. In the United States, we have the Deep Space Network. It's operated by JPL for NASA. ESA has an ESA Deep Space Network, right? These are critical assets that provide unique, exquisite services, and I believe there's a role for that in the future as well. So there is a role for that national capability that's owned and operated, supported and largely enabled by a commercial infrastructure. So the blend depends on where you are.
16: This year, please, Brett.
12: Yeah, so for Firefly, it's a make decision, and we're already executing it. So here's why. Vertical integration. We build our own launch vehicles, lunar landers, orbital vehicles with common components and systems. Adding our own navigation and communications capability leverages existing infrastructure and expertise we've already proven works. We successfully demonstrated this with our Blue Ghost Mission 1, operating continuously for 60 days, transmitting 119 gigabytes of data from the lunar surface. For Mission 2, our electro vehicle provides communications relays from the far side of the moon. That said, we're pragmatic. For specialized capabilities such as backup systems, we'd absolutely partner with third parties, but for core comm and navigation system, that's in-house.
8: Okay, it's interesting perspective. Please, Julien.
14: Yeah, I just want to say in response to what Jason mentioned about, the institutional assets, our first two missions used S-Track, which is the European DSN, as our ground segment. So it's a private company, in Japan using European assets. And I think as far as iSpace is concerned, we're looking forward to deploy a constellation of, everyday satellites. We'll have our own in the short term because we are landing on the far side, we're landing in the South Pole. But at the end of the day, I think it's the same idea, using S-Track, as you mentioned, so public assets, and also expanding the quality of the constellation service by merging iSpace, IM, Moonlight, and all that into one combined system.
8: Please look.
10: Yep, maybe just a quick addition. So, Blue Origin, make-buy is constantly evolving kind of across all of our products. So a quick answer to the question is, I don't know. But maybe to help inform, what makes a good service provider? So Blue Origin has a very large supply chain. We have a very large existing supply chain in Europe. And our offices in Luxembourg are intended to help us manage some of that supply chain. And for us, across all of our product lines, a good service provider in many ways means timeliness and early. So when we look at our options, when we look at the scope of, different options that we have, and many of you are providing options, ESA, Moonlight, timeliness is going to be a very important consideration for us.
8: That's another good important input. I will wrap up very soon. Please, Cheryl, I don't know if you want to add something.
9: Sure. So coming from the government perspective,
8: yes,
9: it's already been decided that our common PNT infrastructure that's pursued by NASA is going to rely on a service-based model where NASA will procure the services from the provider. And this is part of ensuring that we build out this lunar economy. And it's really the analog to what we do at Earth. We procure our cell services. We procure our internet service providers. So there's a lot of corollaries here to inform how we're operating at the moon. Some of the do's and the don'ts, I think, that are critical is, and I think Giancarlo mentioned this, we have to focus on interoperability. We need to ensure that there's a variety of mission types that can benefit from these services, whether they're small bots on the surface or large landers or habitats or research stations. So we really need to focus on interoperability so that we can take advantage of all the different service providers. We also need to make sure that service providers have a way of maintaining situational awareness and robustness in their services to make sure that they're always available. It's not as easy at the moon as it is on Earth, and so I think that's something that we need to consider, and interoperability ties into that. How do we take advantage of cross-support services? The other is, got to consider different fee structures. It's not our typical way of doing common PNT where we've got point to point and we're going out, we're using exquisite assets like the Deep Space Network or even 18 meter dishes. So have to consider different fee structures, subscriptions, add-ons for maybe the higher fancy services like higher data rate or more accurate navigation. And I think with any service, at least some of the motto is the user is always right, the customer is always right. And here the users are the customer, and the services need to be considerate and they need to be easy for the users to obtain or else they won't be used. Some of the motto is the user is always right, the customer is always right. And here the users are the customer, and the services need to be considerate and

0: not just about you know, delivering services, it's also the sustainability of it, you know, to understand maybe there are models where infrastructure is public owned but it is operated by private service providers. There could be mixed. There are different models, but for sure this is something that in the next 5 years we need to manage also, because I said imagine 2031, but again, this imagination is going to be reality very soon. So we need to work, and again, interoperability, international cooperation, and the partnership are really requirements to make this real.
1: I think what strikes me most about these conversations from Brussels is just how central Europe already is to the future of human space exploration. And I love how much more ambitious they want to become. Thanks to the European Space Agency and the European Space Conference for inviting me to watch virtually. I really hope I can attend someday in person. If you want to watch all of the full conversations of things that I featured in this episode and many of the others from the 18th European Space Conference, I'm going to have links to all of them on the webpage for this episode of Planetary Radio, or you can find them on the European Space Conference's YouTube channel. One comment from that panel we just listened to has stayed with me since I first heard it. NASA's Cheryl Grambling, who's the Cislunar Strategist and PNT lead for NASA headquarters, made this point about the fact that there's no economy on Earth or anywhere else that can function without a shared sense of time. Before there can be a lunar economy, there's got to be a lunar clock and a lunar standard time. And as it turns out, figuring out what lunar standard time is way more complicated than it sounds. And that's all because of some very strange physics that Albert Einstein figured out over 100 years ago. To dig into all of that, I'm joined now by our chief scientist, Dr. Bruce Betts, for What's Up. Hey, Bruce.
2: Hello, Sarah. How are you doing today?
1: Doing all right. I guess it's moon madness all the way across the world right now. It was really fun hearing more about what the European Space Agency and Europe in general wanted to do to go to the moon. And I mean, obviously, it's very complicated. But one of my favorite topics that they brought up during that conversation was about moon clocks and how that's necessary for navigation. And it occurs to me that I don't think a lot of people think about lunar standard time. So can you tell us a little bit about why moon clocks are so important and why time on the moon is different from on Earth in the first place?
2: Sure. We'll talk about it. Lunar clocks, by the way, not really important if you're not on the moon. But if you're going to have people on the moon, it kind of matters. Strangely, it does. You've got two effects. You got your special relativity, which is a velocity of the moon, making things, the clocks run slower, you could say. But that's a minor effect compared to the, strangely, the general relativity, the gravitational effect, which I, in my mundane planetary scientist way, think of just kind of dragging the clocks and have more gravity, dragging the clocks slower. So clocks run slower on Earth than on the moon. And you may ask yourself, self, how big a factor is this? Well, it's not very much for like normal life. In fact, it's 56 to 59 microseconds per Earth day. It's running, time is running faster, so to speak. I hate talking about this stuff. It's so confusing to try to phrase it in a rational way.
1: No, but if you at least point out that it's only like a few microseconds, right? So at least when people hear, you know, I'm going to age faster on the moon, you don't have to panic. It's like a tiny, tiny amount of time difference.
2: Tiny, tiny, tiny, tiny. And it's only if you care about doing crazy things like, you know, navigation of spacecraft and coordination of computers and communication. Oh, by the way, we're already taking into effect the light time of light having a finite speed, that whole speed limit thing. God, Einstein really screwed things up for us. If you didn't compensate for that, then a person on Earth would think that the orbit, the astronaut hanging out on the moon is traveling, is actually in one Earth day, 168 football fields from their actual position.
1: Really, though, we're going to think so much harder about this when we're actually putting people on the lunar surface, and even more complicated if they're on the lunar gateway orbiting the moon. Like, there's so much to consider there.
2: Fortunately, there are people who do think about it. They came up with it's actually very complicated, the coordinated time and different sets of time used on Earth. So UTC is coordinated time on Earth that comes out of all of this and taking in all these minutes.

0: many different factors so that everyone's operating, especially when they need to, like in astronomical observations, operating on the same time frames. And now we have the same concept to deal with the moon.
1: Yeah. Now, I do know that NASA has suggested some things that they can do to create a unified framework for how they're going to tell time on the moon. But in order to actually do that, it would be helpful to put a bunch of, you know, atomic clocks or something on the moon in different locations and standardize that. And then you need international agreement. But I'm glad we're thinking about it, because we're really going to need this if we're going to put people up there in a more permanent presence, like people in the 1960s didn't think about it quite as much. But 1960s and 1970s,
0: though, just to be clear, it's not a recent invention. Yep. It isn't like cartoon science that relativity only happened once Einstein thought of it. But I don't think. Actually, I got to think about that more. No, I don't. Okay, back to you.
1: No, I think it's time for something a little random.
0: Random space fact. So, Pele, not the soccer player, not the Hawaiian god, but named after the Hawaiian god. Pele, the largest of the volcanoes on Jupiter's moon Io, throws sulfur dioxide type products to heights 30 times the height of Mount Everest.
1: Yikes.
0: Giant plumes that we observe when spacecraft go flying by. And the fallout zone from that one volcano is about the size of France.
1: Like on the moon? Although I know it's spraying all kinds of stuff into Jupiter's atmosphere.
0: Yeah, and a lot of it falls back. That's why you have all those cool different color variations with the sulfur dioxide whites and sulfur at different temperatures and yellows and reds and then silicate volcanism and browns and black. Anyway.
1: Yeah, I love the colors on Io. Like, there are so many worlds that are so vivid, but they're usually a little bit more monotone. Like, maybe if you're looking up close at Mars, there's some variation, but Io is just all over the place. It's really pretty.
0: It is. It is really pretty. Sometimes they often exaggerate it, but even not exaggerated, what your eyes would see is pretty wild and makes me hungry for pizza every time. Sulfur and sulfur dioxide pizza. Yum.
1: Gross.
0: Eat it up. Yum. All right, everybody, go out there, look up the night sky and think about house coordinated time. What's going on in different parts of your house? Is it a different time for your pet? Think about these things. Thank you and good night.
1: We've reached the end of this week's episode of Planetary Radio, but we'll be back next week with more space science and exploration. 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I'm Sarah El Ahmed, the host and producer of Planetary Radio. 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
1: Humans are preparing to return to the moon. This week on Planetary Radio. I'm Sarah El Ahmed of the Planetary Society, with more of the human adventure across our solar system and beyond. This week, I'm joined by two scientists that are helping turn that return to the moon into reality. Kelsey Young is a research scientist at NASA Goddard Space Flight Center. She serves as the Artemis Science Flight Operations Lead and is leading the Lunar Observations and Imaging Campaign for Artemis II. She's helping to define what the astronauts will observe, document, and study as they fly around the moon for the first time in more than 50 years. We're also joined by Noah Petro, the lab chief of the Planetary Geology, Geophysics, and Geochemistry Lab at NASA Goddard. He's the former project scientist for the Lunar Reconnaissance Orbiter and the project scientist for Artemis III. He's responsible for shaping the science behind humanity's first lunar footsteps of the 21st century. We'll talk about what astronauts are going to be looking for when they return to the moon and how these missions are setting the stage for a more sustained human presence on our nearest neighboring world. Then we'll wrap things up in What's Up with Bruce Betts, our chief scientist. He'll share the story of the first and only geologist to walk on the moon. If you love Planetary Radio and want to stay informed about the latest space discoveries, make sure you hit that subscribe button on your favorite podcasting platform. By subscribing, you'll never miss an episode filled with new and awe-inspiring ways to know the cosmos and our place within it. The Artemis program is NASA's effort to return humans to the moon and establish a sustained presence there. One that's built on decades of scientific knowledge, some really hard-earned lessons from Apollo, and new capabilities designed for deeper exploration. While Artemis is led by the United States, it's also taking place in a very different geopolitical moment. In January, just ahead of the Artemis II launch preparations, a 60th nation signed the Artemis Accords. The Artemis Accords are a set of non-binding agreements that outline shared principles for how countries conduct civil exploration of the moon and other destinations. They're meant to reinforce existing space law. Things like transparency and peaceful use, interoperability and public sharing of scientific data, all while helping to avoid conflicts as more nations and companies operate beyond Earth. The next major milestone is Artemis II, which is currently scheduled to launch no earlier than February 6th, with the usual caveat that launch dates can and do change. When it flies, the mission will send four astronauts, Reid Wiseman, Victor Glover, Christina Koch, and Jeremy Hansen, on the first crewed flight around the moon in more than 50 years. It will also mark other historic firsts. The first woman, the first person of color, and the first non-American to travel to the moon. And Artemis II isn't just a symbolic return. During their lunar flyby, the crew will act as scientific observers. They'll document things about the moon from orbit while operating in deep space beyond Earth's protective magnetosphere and helping to validate the tools and the workflows that future surface crews are going to rely on. That work feeds directly into Artemis III, which is planned to return humans to the lunar surface later this decade. Artemis III is expected to land astronauts near the moon's south polar region, a region that's unlike anything we visited during Apollo. It's home to permanently shadowed areas that may contain water ice and to some of the oldest accessible rocks in the solar system. My guests today are Drs. Kelsey Young and Noah Petro from NASA Goddard Space Flight Center. Kelsey Young is a research space scientist at NASA Goddard, working in the Planetary Geology, Geophysics, and Geochemistry Lab. She focuses on how astronauts can safely and effectively explore planetary surfaces like the moon and Mars. Early in her career, she worked at NASA's Johnson Space Flight Center as an exploration scientist, where she helped bridge that gap between planetary science and mission operations. Much of Kelsey's work revolves around simulating future exploration before humans ever leave Earth. She's held leadership roles in major NASA analog missions, including serving as the science lead for NEMO, which is NASA's underwater spaceflight simulator, and for NXT, where she also piloted submersibles herself. She's the principal investigator for projects like TubeX, which study how astronauts might explore lava tubes on the moon and Mars, and Sphere, which uses high-fidelity virtual and hybrid reality environments to train crews and test mission concepts. And within the Artemis program, Kelsey plays a really pivotal operations role. Since 2002, she's served as the Artemis Science Flight Operations Lead, integrating the science team directly into NASA's flight control structure. She's also the Lunar Observations and Imaging Campaign Lead, defining the science objectives and photography plans for the first crewed mission around the moon. She's joined by Dr. Noah Petro. He's the lab chief of NASA Goddard's Planetary Geology, Geophysics, and Geochemistry Lab, and serves as the former project scientist for the Lunar Reconnaissance Orbiter. After finishing his doctorate, he joined NASA Goddard as a postdoctoral researcher in 2007 and never left. I don't blame him either. He's had some amazing opportunities at that institution. His research focuses on the evolution of the lunar crust, particularly how impact cratering has reshaped the moon's surface and redistributed materials over billions of years. He played a key role in the Moon Mineralogy Mapper instrument flown by India's Chandrayaan-1 mission. You may remember, that's the mission that helped confirm the presence of water and hydroxyl on the lunar surface, a discovery that would later become central to how NASA thinks about sustained long-term lunar exploration. He's also deeply involved in Apollo Next Generation sample analysis, studying pristine lunar samples that were collected during Apollo 17 that have remained sealed for nearly half a century. NOAA is the Artemis III project scientist, responsible for coordinating the science behind the first human footsteps on the moon in the 21st century. In this conversation, we'll talk about Artemis II and III, how astronauts are trained to observe the moon like geologists, how decades of orbital data guided mission decisions, and how Artemis II and III are designed to turn human presence into lasting discovery. Hey, NOAA and Kelsey, thanks for joining me.
4: Well, thanks for having us on.
1: Well, the Artemis II launch is literally right around the corner. I know there's always some uncertainty when it comes to these kinds of launches, but how are you both feeling as launch day approaches?
5: I am feeling really excited. I mean, I feel like coming out of the holidays, like as we've moved into 2026, it has, you know, definitely felt a lot more real in the context of, you know, I think more people across the agency and across the world are now, you know, realizing how close it is and the excitement is really ramping up. I think my first emotion of how I'm feeling is, you know, pure excitement. Yes, there's also a lot of work to do. So, you know, trying to stay knuckle down and keep the team, you know, focused on the work we still have to do, but really excited.
1: How about you, NOAA?
4: I mean, I'm in a state of awe that we are living through this, having seen similar rollout footage of just about every Apollo mission and having seen that for my whole life, and then just see this happen and knowing people who are directly involved and to have, you know, bear witness to this incredible event. I'm just in awe that it's happening. It's happening. And people that I work with, admire, and support get to be directly involved in this, to have this incredible role that we're returning humans to the moon for the first time in over 50 years, to get to see parts of the moon that we've never seen before. I'm just sort of gobsmacked. I mean, Kelsey knows more than anyone how much work has been put into putting all of this together. And, you know, we have a lot of work ahead of us. And then there's another mountain behind it called Artemis III, and we get to do it all over again. And I think that's really cool. And so think back to what I would say as a 8-year-old, as a 10-year-old, getting to, be in the universe, circling around all this and thinking, damn, I'm so lucky.
1: And along that vein, NOAA, your dad worked on the Apollo program, right? What does that feel like now, being able to shape humanity's return to the lunar surface? I mean, that's got to feel crazy.
4: Just extra pressure and self-imposed pressure, but there's a lot of pride in that because, you know, my dad worked on Apollo a very short period of time right after college before going off to do other things. And so, you know, he always was this fan of Apollo, having had a very small, but, you know, significant role in it. And then to be in discussions now, you know, he was not a planetary geologist. He was an engineer. He built hardware. He built stuff to keep astronauts alive. And so now in meetings, when I hear about the portable life support system that the astronauts will wear while they're walking around the surface of the moon, you know, nobody is talking about, oh, well, Dennis Pedro, this. But I think, oh, that's really so cool, because the work he did 60 years ago now is still sort of reverberating through. And now, obviously, it's come a lot further than he was able to see in his time. But it's just really cool and it's gratifying. And again, I caution, anytime you ask someone to talk about their dads, you know, you'll make someone cry. So I'm just going to keep it very to the point. There's a lot of pride to have multi-generational Petros supporting sending humans to the moon.
1: Well, both of you are geologists by training. What originally drew you to planetary geology, and when did the moon kind of become central to both of your works?
5: I grew up going on kind of annual hiking trips with my dad and my sister. And my dad would take us, you know, to national parks across the country to go on hiking trips. The first one was, I was in maybe fourth or fifth grade, and we went to Zion National Park first. And I had never really done like a really big hike, but we did Angel's Landing, which is, you know, a pretty iconic hike if you've been to Zion National Park. And I was not happy. We got out of the car and I was just being such a pill. And my dad, who had planned this wonderful, you know, like spring break for us, like was just like, fine, you can stay at the car and I'll be back in a few hours. And he just started walking. Of course, he would not actually have left me at the car, but I didn't know that at like age 10 or whatever. And so I was so indignant at the thought of him leaving me there that to spite him, I went. I was like, oh, well, he's not going to get away with this and I'm just going to be a jerk. And within like 3 minutes, I was like, oh, hiking. This is amazing. Like, I absolutely loved it. I was like running up ahead of him on the trail. And from then on, we did annual trips and I just absolutely loved it. When I got to undergrad, I got lucky and got a guidance counselor, you know, your counselor in undergrad that helps you figure out, you know, your major and your path to graduation. And she happened to know of this tiny, tiny department at the university where I went with geology. And I took one class and was like literally that first class, the first hour, I was like, yep, I'm good, locked in. And then we, you know, fortunately at this tiny department, we had two planetary scientists, both of whom are, you know, really, you know, pillars of their respective fields. And again, just got lucky that I ended up at this program that had these two people, because I don't think I would have necessarily understood that you could do geology on other planetary surfaces. And this is something that like, it's a team sport, right? And it's not just the astronauts who are doing the field geology on other planets. It's the entire team that supports them. And so again, I think it was even like my first semester of undergrad when I kind of made this connection. And I literally not once since then have ever considered another option for me. I just knew that everything clicked into place for me.
6: How about you, Noah?
4: Yeah, so my very similar origin story to Kelsey. You know, my dad having worked on Apollo, when I was a kid, he and I would do trips together and we weren't hiking necessarily, but we'd go to space museums here in DC, go to the Air and Space Museum. And I remember one trip to the Cradle of Aviation Museum in Bethpage, Long Island. And, you know, they've got the lunar module and they've got hardware and they had on this one table a part of the portable life support system and it sort of unpacked so you could see it. And he says, oh yeah, do you see this piece there? I built that. And I, so what? And I had not known as a kid that my dad had this sort of first career as an engineer working for Hamilton Standard in Connecticut, building parts for the portable life support system and for the lunar module. And that sort of was like, oh, well, that's really cool. I didn't know you worked on Apollo. It made sense why we were doing all these trips to NASA centers and going to space museums and sort of clicked. And that just sort of brought Apollo to me as this real thing that was done. I remember building a model of the Saturn V with my dad, you know, pretty tall model, and asking why did that huge rocket and only this little top piece come back, and learning about, you know, the rocket equation from him at a young age. And that made Apollo very real and got me enthusiastic about it. And then in the ninth grade, I took an earth science class. I took a geology class and I had a teacher who just, kind of like Kelsey, we had that moment where it was like, this is what I want to do. First day, first year of high school, Mr. Terlizzi stands up at the front of the classroom with a tank of water, with a rock and a piece of wood. And he says, what's going to sink and what's going to float? And everybody says, the rock is going to sink and the wood is going to float. He puts them in the water and the rock floated and the wood sank. And I just remember those synapses firing. And just like Kelsey saying, that's it. Whatever he tells me for the next school year, I'm all in on, and just fell in love with earth science, fell in love with geology, and went off to college to become a geology, an earth science teacher. That's what I wanted to do. I wanted to emulate those teachers. And freshman year, October of my freshman year, we had a guest lecturer, professor from Ohio College, who spent the week talking about the geology of the moon. And I remember sitting there thinking, oh, I had no idea. Oh yeah, we went to the moon, but that's right, we brought back rocks. We could do things with them. And Gene kind of taught me about lunar science and taught me about what it means to be a planetary scientist, a lunar scientist. And so I had this merging of the things that I was interested in geology and lunar science and lunar exploration, bringing those things together. And the rest is my career.
6: Yeah. And you went on to work with the Indian Space Research Organization on the Chandrayaan-1 mission, right? Specifically on the moon mineralogy mapper that then helped us confirm that there was water and hydroxyl and all these volatiles in various places on the moon, but especially near the South Pole. At the time, did you realize that that discovery might someday actually influence where humans would land on the moon?
4: Certainly not. I mean, having been in those meetings, I mean, that's the thing, is we remember the discovery and the 2009 paper. I remember the first moment we looked at the data and thought, this can't be right. We spent so much time trying to convince ourselves on that team that the data was wrong, that we missed something, that the calibration was off, that I almost kind of look back at that paper as like, oh, thank goodness we got that done, because the effort to get there was so long and fraught and tortuous. But when we bring in data from, we worked with data from Cassini and the Deep Impact Space Probe to confirm it. No, we did not make a mistake and error in our analysis. And thought, okay, this is a great discovery. Of course, that was 2009. Here we are, it's 2026. It's like, wow, it took us a long time to get to this point, but here we are. And you know, that was one of the dominoes that fell to make the story for Artemis and Artemis exploration of the South Pole. There was other data sets that suggest that there's enhancements of water at the South Pole or at the poles of the moon. The M-Cubes data, the moon mineralogy mapper data, was this. It's the first time we had a modern 21st century data set that said, ah, there is something happening here. And we have just slowly and gradually unfolded the story. You know, LRO launched to the moon, the Lunar Reconnaissance Orbiter launched to the moon shortly after that discovery from M-Cube came out, too close in time for us to do anything different with the data sets, but still confirming the notion that, okay, there's water at and around the surface of the moon and this unfolding story. But never in my wildest dream did I imagine that those tortuous discussions in 2008 would lead to, you know, this position that we find ourselves about to send humans back to the moon only 20 years later.
6: Yeah. But before we can all happily watch astronauts bouncing around at the South Pole of the moon, there's a lot of science that needs to get done. And thankfully, Artemis too, along the way. So let's get some of the basics out of the way. How long is the Artemis 2 mission going to be from launch to splashdown?
5: Around 10 days.
6: 10 days. But it's not actually going into orbit around the moon, right? It's just going to be doing a flyby kind of trajectory.
5: That's correct. Yeah, it flies around the far side and comes back. It does not orbit the moon.
6: What kind of path does it take around the moon, and why was that trajectory chosen?
5: I mean, first and foremost, Artemis 2 is a test flight, right? Of course, it's the first crewed flight of the Orion vehicle. And so a lot of those, you know, objectives, including, you know, how what trajectory the spacecraft will take, is built around making sure that crew can safely fly the Orion spacecraft.
6: Are there any particular parts of the moon that the crew is going to be flying over that might later inform Artemis 3?
5: We've built out a list of targets for the crew to image and describe that covers 360 degrees of the moon's surface. Some of those targets do include the Artemis 3 candidate landing regions. And so again, of course, what targets will be visible to them will entirely depend on launch date and when they'll get to the moon. We're hoping that, you know, we're able to get human eyes on the candidate landing regions for Artemis 3.
6: Yeah. Well, we're not going to be landing on the moon with this mission, but it's still very key in order to make that possible. So what are the core science objectives for Artemis 2?
5: Yes, the science objectives, there are 10 of them. There are also, we have four objectives that we're calling kind of exploration capability objectives that make sure that our science teams are set up for future success on Artemis 3 and beyond. But purely, you know, talking about our science objectives for the mission, we have, you know, 10 objectives that were, you know, of course, pulled and tied to the driving community documents for, you know, prioritized lunar and solar system objectives. Actually, NOAA was extremely instrumental in developing those 10 objectives in conjunction with, you know, his deep knowledge of the community documents. And then we actually prioritized those 10 into priority 1, priority 2, priority 3. So sort of three priority buckets based around how high priority they are for the community, but also what the Artemis II mission profile is really able to do. So given that it's a flyby, they're not orbiting, given in the distance that they're going to be from the moon and that they'll have a whole disk view of the lunar surface, we prioritize those objectives based on what we thought human beings with the Artemis II capabilities would be able to do.
6: Well, Artemis II includes a planned lunar observations and imaging campaign for which you're the lead, Kelsey. So what are scientists hoping to learn from those images that we couldn't necessarily learn from a mission like the Lunar Reconnaissance Orbiter?
5: Absolutely. I'll give my take, but definitely kick it over to Noah, the LRO expert. So quickly, I mean, the benefit of, you know, having astronauts who have been really well trained in geology, and I'm super happy to go into those details of how they were trained and what they were trained to do over a spacecraft. And the answer would be true if you were asking me about the difference between a rover on the surface of a planetary body and an astronaut, is that this is a well-trained brain. This is a brain that knows the science objectives and knows what observations are required to address those objectives. And so from an image perspective, they're able to, you know, use their eyes, figure out what's interesting, figure out what's connected to those science objectives, describe it, and then image it, right? Of taking the image that they know will be scientifically valuable in the moment. You asked specifically about images. So I'll just mention briefly that, you know, the critical data set for us that is really distinct, you know, data from other spacecraft and even Apollo, is the human being descriptions, like the descriptions that the astronauts are going to provide of the lunar surface. But before I get sucked into a rabbit hole, I'll kick it to Noah for his LRO take.
4: Yeah, and the LRO component of this is really important. And again, every time I said Apollo X, you'd have a dollar, right? So I'm going to start filling that bucket of Apollo references. But in Apollo, we sent humans to the moon at the same time we were building up knowledge about the lunar surface and its environment. And so when we sent humans to orbit the moon, we had them make observations that we couldn't recreate with the orbital data that we had at the time. Now with LRO, it's been at the moon since 2009, continues to operate and collect this incredible volume of data. You know, I thought, well, we can't just have the crew members make observations that would just as be easily done with LRO data. And so that takes away a lot of what Apollo had astronauts do. But what we have, as Kelsey mentioned, you know, with these well-trained eyes, and when you connect well-trained eyes to a well-trained brain, you have this opportunity to harness the curiosity that every human has, and especially these four humans. And so, you know, looking at the moon, having to describe color, what do you see when you look at the moon? And we learned, again, Apollo, there's another dollar in the bucket, that there are very subtle color differences on the moon that we think we can capture through LRO data. But we really like to be sure that they're there and that we're not overinterpreting the data sets that we have. And so we know from Apollo 17, Jack Schmidt saw color differences on the near side of the moon as they were leaving. You know, the last time we had humans there. Well, doggone, let's have them look for color provinces, color regions, and describe those colors of a part of the moon that's very different. So if we are so fortunate to have a fully illuminated far side, or at least get views of the far side, we can have our crew members check that hypothesis that there should be color differences and that they're connected to different regions, and that we can then tie those observations to the data sets that we have. We also can ask the astronauts to look across the whole surface of the moon very quickly. To do that with LRO would take 53 different SLUs over several months to build up this data set. We can do it. But in the time of the flyby for Artemis II, we can have the astronauts look at different surfaces under different viewing geometries. And from their observations, their descriptions, their photographs, we can then make inferences about differences in the properties of the surface. We know that we're given a limited opportunity. We have this one shot with Artemis II to do this particular type of observation of the far side. When we look at Artemis III and the possible orbital geometries that mission will have, we're going to have a whole different view of the moon that Artemis III will have. So, you know, I view Artemis II as this really important connection between the types of observations that Apollo did and future orbital missions. And so, you know, as Kelsey said, we've got these 10 objectives. I'm most excited to have four enthusiastic people, three of whom have spent an extended amount of time on the ISS looking at the Earth, practice their trade, over the far side of the moon. And so, you know, I'm looking forward to them describing color provinces and looking for textural differences around craters. I'm also just excited to hear four people get excited about looking at the moon and hoping that that excitement translates to excitement for the rest of the population who are stuck here on Earth.
6: Oh, I hope so. I'm so happy for them. I mean, this is such a huge milestone. Oh, especially after all that time spent around the Earth on the ISS, to be able to compare it to the moon and get that experience and share it with the rest of us here on Earth after all this time.
4: And also, I forget that while they're flying over the far side of the moon, off in the distance will be the Earth. And again, we haven't had that perspective in over 50 years. And so I'm also eager to see what does the Earth look like from, you know, 200,000 plus miles away. And, you know, my first love will always be lunar science, but always hovering in the background, reminding us that it's there is the Earth. And so those observations will be important as well.
6: Well, you mentioned Schmidt from Apollo 17 just a little bit ago, the only professional geologist to ever stand on the lunar surface, right?
4: So far. We're going to change that in the future.
6: But. But Kelsey, how are astronauts without that kind of background being trained today so that when we send people back to the moon, they'll be able to think of it like geologists would?
5: We train the crew in a lot of different ways, but really it's with one objective in mind, which is, you know, based on the fact that they are members of the science team, right? They are the field scientists actually doing the exploration, including the Artemis II crew, where their field site is the moon from Orion. And so we're really trying to prepare the crew with that mentality in mind. If you are a member of this science team, and you need to be able to build the skills to be able to execute accordingly, like the field scientist who is taking the data. So our goal is not to, for example, train them only how to swing a hammer and only how to get the sample into the sample bag and only how to take a good picture, but it's to train them in the science objectives of why, you know, why we're asking them to do those things, and then to train them in the skills they need to execute those objectives. So regardless of the landing site, regardless of if the crew is taking images from Orion or actually doing future EVAs or spacewalks on the lunar surface, our goal is to create a crew that reflects our objectives and the skills you need to accomplish them. So we have a training plan. Our crew training lead is Dr. Cindy Evans down at the Johnson Space Center. Noah and I are both fortunate to be on her team and have spent a lot of time training both the Artemis II crew and developing the plans for future Artemis III crew. And that includes classroom training, you know, like them sitting in a classroom and learning fundamentals. We do have a lot of experience also training, you know, astronaut candidates when they come in. And we have, you know, really put a lot of time and effort into making sure that classroom training is not just flipping PowerPoint charts over and over again, right? We are very intentional about, you know, creating like hands-on experiential learning opportunities in the classroom, and really trying to acknowledge the fact that, you know, astronauts, like every student anywhere, you know, they all learn in different ways. So we're really being intentional about how we develop that training. So classroom training, we have, of course, field-based training. We have 5 field sites, 3 domestic to the U.S. and 2 international that we are developing to take future, you know, Artemis III and beyond crews on. The Artemis II crew, we took to a couple of those training locations as they were getting ready. And then really critically, we have simulations with them as well. So we, you know, for the Artemis II crew, we kind of had 2 sim environments that we worked with them in. One was in one of the few Orion mockups that they train in. There's a few for different purposes, and the crew spends time in all of them. But specifically, there is a mockup down at the space vehicle mockup facility at the Johnson Space Center. That's kind of a medium fidelity mockup. It has the physical space constraints, and, you know, it allows them to practice interior procedures and stowage and all that great stuff. So we actually put them in that mockup and hung a giant inflatable moon globe out the window, at the right distance and angle, of course, to view that, you know, to make it look pretty similar to what they'll see, and actually had them practice, you know, the actual managing the hardware, because there's a lot of hardware hardware to manage in a very tight volume of four people, actually taking the images, practicing the descriptions. And then really critically, you know, where they put it all together is in integrated simulations with the flight control team. So you have crew members in, you know, a different Orion mockup elsewhere on at the Johnson Space Center. And we actually play amazing visualization videos that our visualization lead, Ernie Wright at Goddard, put together from LRO data. We play it at the right distance and speed that they'll be seeing the flyby, you know, in, and we use LRO data. So it's, you know, it's really high resolution. And we have the flight control team in mission control in the flight control rooms they'll be supporting from, including our lunar science team, who will be based out of the science evaluation room. So you really have, you know, like all of the full range of people on the team will be supporting from a lunar science perspective. And it allows the crew to like really rep things at pace, right, with the products they're actually going to be using to execute off of during the mission. It allows the flight control team, who aren't scientists, to hear those descriptions and start to get used to hearing science and mood words on the loops. And it allows the science team the experience to get trained in the operation side of things, as well as to provide feedback to the crew on the descriptions they're providing. So this whole comprehensive training program is really designed to create crews that are scientists, that are members of the science team.
1: We'll be right back with the rest of my interview with Noah Petro and Kelsey Young after this short break.
7: Hi, y'all. LeVar Burton here. Through my roles on Star Trek and Reading Rainbow, I have seen generations of curious minds inspired by the strange new worlds explored in books and on television. I know how important it is to encourage that curiosity in a young explorer's life. That's why I'm excited to share with you a new program from my friends at the Planetary Society. It's called the Planetary Academy, and anyone can join. Designed for ages 5 through 9 by Bill Nye and the curriculum experts at the Planetary Society, the Planetary Academy is a special membership subscription for kids and families who love space. Members get quarterly mailed packages that take them on learning adventures through the many worlds of our solar system and beyond. Each package includes images and factoids, hands-on activities, experiments and games, and special surprises. A lifelong passion for space, science, and discovery starts when we're young. Give the gift of the cosmos to the explorer in your life.
6: How important is the lighting geometry and the timing during Artemis II for interpreting the surface features, and especially near the poles where we have those permanently shadowed craters and all kinds of other features?
5: Lighting. Artemis, every Artemis mission, lighting will be a thing that we will talk about and care about and think about a lot. For Artemis II, and I know Noah has thoughts on this, both for two and for, of course, when we get to the surface. But for Artemis II, I actually view illumination as an opportunity rather than a challenge, because, you know, of course, at any given time, at any given moment, 50% of the moon is illuminated and 50% is not. And we don't know what 50% will be illuminated when the Artemis II crew gets there. So what we've done is built a list of targets, of lunar targets, that is encompassing of all 360 degrees of the lunar surface. We are actually right now this week, I think actually there's a meeting happening right now to work on the lunar targeting plan for the February launch window. That plan will be refined once they actually launch and know exactly when they're going to get to the moon, because even a difference of several hours could change a few of the targets that we're actually asking them to image. So, of course, illumination plays a role in so far as 50% of the moon will be illuminated, and that's the 50%, you know, we're going to be having them spend the bulk of their time on. But it also is an opportunity, as Noah was mentioning earlier about, you know, photometric observations. Actually, a little exercise we had, we implemented with the crew during some of their classroom training is we took essentially like a sandbox, which of course, you know, if you've sat on the beach ever, right, you know that sand is not uniform. There are ridges, there are, you know, mounds and valleys. And we took a sandbox, we turned off all the lights in the room, and we shined a light directly over on that sandbox and asked them to describe what they see. And what they see is color, is albedo. And then you move that light source all the way to the side and you lose all of that ability to see the color and albedo, but what pops out is morphology and texture. And both of those observations are equally important, but allow you to understand very different things about surface properties of that material. for Artemis II, the crew will be moving, right? And so we actually have several targets for which during their flyby period, we'll actually ask them to image and describe more than once for that reason, right? They'll be able to see the same target in a new way. And so illumination actually becomes, and, you know, playing with these light sources and the perspectives of where Orion will be relative to the lunar surface allows us to tease out different parts of the scientific questions we're trying to answer for Artemis II.
6: And looking forward to Artemis III, I think about how the astronauts during the Apollo era kind of had to make these critical discoveries on the fly, right? Like a lot of that was just like, look at this cool rock. I'm going to decide to go after that, right? What kinds of geological judgment calls will the Artemis III astronauts need to make that might not be fully scripted ahead of time?
5: I mean, this is exactly why we're creating a crew that are capable of executing our objectives, because frankly, scientifically, this is one of the primary reasons we send people, right, is that they're able to react to what they're seeing. So we spend a lot of time making sure that the crew feels empowered and has the scientific knowledge to not just follow exactly the traverse line on the map, right? Like, take this step because it's written on your you know, cuff checklist, and then exactly run things exactly as written. You know, of course, there's a safety envelope, of course, and we work very tightly. There's a reason we're integrated so tightly with flight operations, and the team is that, you know, we're a critical part of you know, developing those, you know, requirements and making sure that our science team understands, you know, the envelope in which they're operating within. But there is room for the well-trained crew member to make those decisions real time. So, you know, you could get to a station on a future EVA or spacewalk where, you know, it was a pre-planned station, like they're supposed to be here. Hi, hello, station two. But you know what? Now that I'm seeing this, what they're asking me to image and what they're asking me to sample isn't really reflective of what I know they're science priorities are. I see, you know, this boulder that contains the diversity that we did not expect, or I'm seeing a lithology or a rock type that I don't expect here, akin to Jack Schmidt's Orange Soil excitement and discovery on Apollo 17. They are going to know, they're going to recognize those Easter eggs. They're going to recognize the orange soil, and they're going to know why it's important. And they are equipped to make those changes real time. And so, you know, actually, in addition to the Artemis II role, I'm the science flight operations lead for all of Artemis. So I'm kind of the science mission directorate's lead representative into flight operations directorate down at JSC. And I've spent a lot of time, you know, really trying to create this culture of that kind of opportunistic discovery is a success. Like, that's how we know we've succeeded from a crew training perspective, from a we go ahead and act on that discovery. I mean, this is a win scientifically. And so I think, you know, that mentality is really starting to become ingrained, of course, again, well within the safety constraints that we know that the crew and vehicle and the suit need to operate within. Reacting to scientific discovery is the benefit of sending people. And we are certainly creating a crew and, you know, an infrastructure to support that flexible execution of the traverses.
4: And, you know, every Apollo mission had their own discoveries on the surface that were not part of any kind of plan. Apollo 11, Buzz Aldrin described seeing what he thought looked like biotite on the surface. It wasn't biotite, but he was trained to use words that described what he was seeing. He was seeing impact glass on the surface. That got the scientists in Houston and in Flagstaff all spun up about biotite. But what he was saying was, he was surprised at how glassy some of the surface was. And so an inordinate amount of effort went into understanding that it was impact glass, micrometeorite bombardment, turning the surface into glass, a profound discovery that we now understand its component of. They didn't know what to expect in Apollo 11 for that. That was a discovery. And every mission subsequent to that had its, wait a minute, I was expecting this, and I see this. And as Kelsey said, we're going to go off and do that. Jack's example of the orange soil being a perfect one. Hey, this is important. I'm going to do this, guys. You know, you listen to the recording. I'm going to go off and I'm going to start taking a trench. Wasn't in the plan, wasn't. I'm going to do this. And he's going to buy enough time by doing that for them to say, okay, we're going to take a double drive tube here and go off and do this and change the plan. So we want the crew members, as Kelsey said, to have ownership, to know, hey, this is important, but oh, this thing that I'm observing, I know takes precedence. So I'm going to go off and I'm going to do this other thing. I can't wait for that. And for Artemis III, I mean, I go in, I daydream about what I think the surface will be like. And I can't wait to be proven wrong about what we are going to find there, because that means we're making scientific progress. We're making an advancement. We are in a position to have discovery. And, you know, I can't wait for those surprises. And that's okay too, right? I think some people might think, oh, if you're surprised by something, that means you're unprepared. No, it's because our knowledge was incomplete. Apollo 16 went to the moon fully trained to find volcanic rock. They found impact rock. They found impact melts. That wasn't because we made a mistake. Our mistake was an interpretation of this incredible object that we have 3 days away. And we had a moment to learn and progress. And so, I hope on Artemis 2 that there are surprises, that crew members say, wait, I was expecting this and I see something different, because that means we're learning something. And so for Artemis 3, what are those discovery moments going to be? I can't even begin to speculate what there's going to be. And I don't want to seed my mind to get ready for those surprises, because it's just going to lead to disappointment. We have a different surprise. I just can't wait for that.
6: Are there any lessons from the Apollo era geology training that you've kind of carried forward here? Or are there any things that you're deliberately doing different this time?
4: We are so fortunate to have those lessons of Apollo to build on, right? First and foremost, that the geology training was well received, that it was positive. Getting crew members, getting support personnel, getting people out in the field to put hands on rocks was viewed as a good thing, partially because it got people out of classrooms. You know, there's no greater classroom for geology than the field, and being at the side of meteor crater, of being at a lava flow to understand the processes that we're trying to understand. That was maybe the most critical lesson from Apollo, is that it worked. And, you know, I think just the fact that we're able to do that now speaks to the importance of that legacy. The other part is that time to spend with crew members, to hear them and guide them in their discovery of this incredible science called geology, and then getting them to turn them loose on the lunar surface and the opportunity that presents. I think the other lesson from Apollo is you can never have too many field components. Obviously, we're in a time-constrained environment. We can't do everything we want. And so every unique opportunity you have to get out and put your foot on a rock is going to be viewed as something we want to do.
5: You know, I think in Noah's point of, you know, it worked, I'll add that it worked so much that we did create Apollo crews, not we, but the NASA trainers at the time and the academic trainers at the time, did create crews that were empowered to be field geologists on the moon, not just Jack Schmidt, an actual field geologist by training. So it worked insofar as the crew really understand what was being asked of them, but it also worked in that they were making active discovery on the lunar surface. And the second thing I'll add is perhaps more of a personal story from our journey over the last couple of years, which is actually Noah was really instrumental in setting this up. Dr. Farouk Elbaz came and talked to the Artemis II lunar science team last year. And really, you know, talked about his, you know, journey training Apollo crews. He was essentially the lead for kind of the orbital science that the Apollo crews were completing, and he trained all of the Apollo crews. And he just told stories of, you know, how he integrated the training in a way that the astronauts would resonate with and that would get, you know, approved at the time, right? And so listening to how he was, you know, doing things like, you know, asking them when they're on their flights, where they're actually flying aircraft to maintain, you know, currency there, that they were actually, you know, making observations, and he would, you know, literally meet them where they're at, of going to where they were flying to, and, you know, ingesting the training in a way that he knew would resonate. And that's certainly something that we try to do. We really try to do. We try to think about who the individuals are that we're training and create experiences for them that will resonate with them the best. And some things resonate with part of the crew and not the whole crew, and that's okay, right? Meet them where they're at. So just listening to him talk was, you know, I've had a lot of really amazing and inspiring moments over since I got this job. And that just, you know, is at or near the top. It was just extremely motivating and inspiring to listen to, you know. Now it's like when Noah and I and you know, Cindy and her training team go into these conversations, we have data to say it worked. He did not have that data. He was the one fighting for that time, and he got that time and it worked. And that amount of inspiration was just, I mean, incredible. And also his extremely sharp memory for how he did that and what it looked like all these years later was quite impressive.
6: Well, we've learned a lot about the moon in the last 60 years that we didn't know before, but there are so many mysteries and so many things we have left to discover. Are there any things that both of you are particularly eager to learn that you're hoping the Artemis missions can help us piece together?
5: I'll give two quick answers. So one is maybe more of the human element for Artemis 2. And, you know, I think like what I'm most excited about for Artemis 2 is the very first description we hear from them. So we won't hear every single description they give real time during the flyby period, but we'll hear some of them. And that first description, the first time one of them falls down and gives a description of the actual moon out the actual window instead of the simulations we've done, I might just lose my mind. Like, I'm just going to be so excited to hear that, because I have heard them give descriptions for months and months and months of renderings of the moon, and they are phenomenal descriptions. They are really good and scientifically valuable and exciting because they bring the human element to it. And that's just with fake moons, not out actual windows. And so I just truly can't wait for the discovery that these descriptions are going to bring, because I know that this crew is prepared to really deliver. Maybe more scientifically, you know, I think all of us lunar scientists have our favorite, you know, science questions. We have our favorite, you know, places we would want to, if we could just wave our magic wand, pick a specific landing site. We all have our like favorite, you know, favorite sites. And, you know, I think for me, I'm a South Pole Aiken Basin gal. I just desperately want these crewed missions to the South Pole to be able to target getting, you know, a better understanding of the, you know, exact age of the South Pole Aiken Basin. And this is, you know, especially exciting because it's something that, you know, really like astronauts can really do an effective job of helping us address. So I would say that's my favorite service science objective.
4: And thank you for mentioning SPA, Kelsey, because I had forgotten about the opportunity Artemis 2 has to be the first humans to ever see it in its entirety effectively. And I mean, it takes my breath away to say that, because there's a place on the moon that humans have never seen directly with their eyes. And I don't think, I certainly never really appreciated that until I started thinking about Artemis 2, because I think there's this misconception that, what more? Holy smokes, how much more could you want than humans seeing the oldest geologic feature on the moon, in the Earth-Moon system, than with their own eyes? And then to describe it, as Kelsey said, just describe, wow, the colors inside are so much more pronounced. I can so clearly see the X, the Y, the Z. So that first time ever observation, imagine if you were able to go back and ask someone the first time they saw a volcano erupt. We're going to have that moment of like, whoa, that's really surprising. And so that we're on the precipice of potentially hearing that, followed by, as Kelsey said, sending humans to the South Pole and collecting those samples. And I guarantee you, I shouldn't guarantee anything, but the Artemis 3 samples will be studied, analyzed in detail, and will be contentious, because we only have one set of South Pole samples. We'll compare them to Apollo samples, all from the near side, near the equator. And I hope, again, I'm excited for the scientific debate about what this one Artemis 3 sample means when compared to this one Apollo 16 sample. But then guess what? We're going to have Artemis 4 samples to compare to. And so we're going to build up this really interesting and complicated story about the South Pole through these different samples that are to come every few years. And then we'll have that surprise moment. And I think this will happen where someone will say, wait a minute, better part of 60 years, we thought this because of Apollo samples. And now that we have Artemis samples, we have to think something different. And that will have this profound, maybe subtle to the rest of the world, but shift in our thinking of the age of the moon. When did this gigantic basin form? On the far side of the moon, when did other processes that we don't even begin to know about now take place on the lunar surface? And so I'm just eager for the scientific debate that will come from Artemis 3 samples and then Artemis 4 samples and so on and so on. And then with the comparison to Apollo samples. And you know what, we'll probably have a moment in the not too distant future where we'll look back and say, boy, we thought X, we were really wrong. We were misled. The rocks were right there, but we had an incomplete story and we drew the wrong conclusions. And so now we need to think why. And that's why we go to these places. That's why we go to the moon in particular, is that there's ample discovery opportunity when we go there to the surface and when we bring rocks back. and when we leave instruments behind as well. And that's the other part of the Artemis III that I'm looking forward to is what are the instruments that we leave on the surface? What are they going to tell us about our nearest neighbor in space?
6: Obviously, we're all really excited about the return of humans to the moon. Like, we have been looking forward to this. You have been working on it deeply for years, and the entire arc of your careers and your education have led to this moment. But when I speak to a lot of people about the Artemis missions, they think of it as like Apollo all over again. And I don't think that's true. And you guys have touched on a lot of why that is the case in this circumstance. But what would you say to help people understand why this moment is fundamentally different from all of the other lunar exploration that we've done before?
4: Oh man, it's a tough one. I'll give you my perspective on this and why it's different is Apollo was done with a very clear goal of land humans on the moon before the end of the decade. Effectively beat the Russians, beat the Soviets to the surface of the moon and do that. And in the aftermath of that decision, the Apollo program was designed. We're going to have X number of missions. Those got cut short. We lost 3 landed missions. But we ended up with an incredible suite of samples, observations, and data, beat the Russians, beat the Soviets to the surface of the moon, and do that. And in the aftermath of that decision, the Apollo program was designed. We're going to have X number of missions. Those got cut short. We lost 3 landed missions.

0: expand. One of the main areas and reasons it's different than Apollo, target is the same, is the international component. You know, we're not just doing this alone. We have international partners building hardware to fly. We're going to be sending international astronauts to and around the moon. There's more momentum built up behind it for competition, different lander companies building their landers to get to the surface. And I think in this environment, we're looking to find ways to make it not just, well, we're going to do a bunch of missions. We're going to do a bunch of missions. We're going to grow. We want to expand it and have more of a presence than just one-off individual missions. It's going to take dedication, effort, resources, global resources, and global enthusiasm as well. And I may be myopic and naive, but I also want to see the public getting behind the notion of, well, wait a minute, we didn't figure out the answer to the age of SPA. So of course we need to go back with Artemis 5 and 6 and 7 and do these things. And where are the resources? Because there is a mystery. There's unknown left to be solved. And now, today, this generation, Artemis is our opportunity to solve these questions before we go off into Mars and try to do this on the surface of a far more hostile and a far more distant place.
1: Mic drop. No, I don't have too much to add. I guess I'll maybe, you know, focus, you know, since Noah covered so beautifully, you know, the whole trade space, I'll maybe talk briefly about just, you know, scientifically speaking, we are coming at these missions with a much more detailed scientific understanding of the destination than they had when they were planning the Apollo missions, right? So the technology is better. What we know about the lunar surface is better. We have, you know, many decades of spacecraft data, most recently the Lunar Reconnaissance Orbiter, that provides us with these insights. And yet we still have so many more questions that are vital to understanding the moon, to understanding the solar system, but also to understand, you know, the history and evolution of our own planet that, you know, isn't accessible here on Earth, but is accessible on the lunar surface. So the level of scientific background knowledge and maturity that we have going into planning these, you know, Orion-based opportunities and future surface missions enables us to tailor what we're asking of the crew and what the community is able to provide by way of payloads and, you know, sample science. And so I think it really truly is. I mean, you think about, you know, even though as we talked about earlier, none of us were, you know, alive during the Apollo missions, we have been, been able to observe and in many cases be a part of the generation of science that has come out of the Apollo missions. And, you know, I really believe that we stand on the precipice of another, you know, really significant leap in solar system and lunar science because of what these missions will be able to provide. And it's because we're standing on the shoulders of giants with Apollo and with all of the, you know, orbital and landed missions that have come between Apollo and Artemis.
2: I've been so looking forward to this moment for so long. I think even before the Artemis missions were even conceived, I wanted to live in a time where we could all watch humans return to the moon. And we are this close, you guys. So I'm just so happy for you and everybody that's worked on this. And I want to wish you all of the luck going into the next few weeks. I know we're all going to be on the edge of our seats, hoping and wishing for all the best for the astronauts and everything that they discover. But also, I'm so excited for you guys to see all the results that come out of these missions. So thank you so much for taking the time to talk with us during what I know is a really busy time in your lives.
1: You know, before we sign off, I might just take a minute to actually ask something of you and of your listeners, if that's okay. And that's that, you know, while Noah and I are so fortunate to actually, you know, work on these missions, I know that's not the case for everyone, but what everyone is capable of doing is talking about it, right? Of making sure that their friends and neighbors know what we're doing and that there is, you know, science that's integrated as a part of these missions. You know, I think that this mission will hopefully be, you know, a really unifying thing for people all across the world to be able to see, you know, these four people doing what they're about to do. And so I hope that your listeners are able to, you know, build on that excitement and really, you know, communicate and unify the people around them with what we're doing.
0: Well said. I'd say this is that moment to wake up your kids in the middle of the night to watch everything. You know, how much of the Apollo story was, oh, I remember my kid parents dragging me out of bed and watching the TV and being in awe. This is our moment.
2: I've said this on the show before, but my mom was a kid when the first humans landed on the moon. And she told me the story about how she was in that room

0: her mom and her great grandmother, and her great grandmother looked over at her as they were stepping out of the lunar module onto the moon. She said, "I came across this country on a covered wagon, and now I'm watching a man walk on the moon." Right? The fact that we have accomplished that in this short amount of time, it wasn't that long ago that humans were just trying to learn how to fly, and now we're sending humans back to the moon. So I'm going to be talking about it. I hope all of our listeners are going to be talking about it. And seriously, I wish you all of the luck in the coming weeks. Thank you so much.
1: Thanks for having us.
2: Thank you.
0: The Artemis missions are still unfolding, and depending on how the launch timeline develops, we'll be talking more about Artemis in the weeks ahead. Here at the Planetary Society and across the broader space community, we're sending our best wishes to the Artemis II astronauts and to the thousands of people who worked years to make this mission possible. Reaching this moment reflects decades of effort, persistence, and the belief in the value of exploration. Now it's time for What's Up with our chief scientist, Dr. Bruce Betts. This time, I'm going to ask Bruce to take us back to the last time a geologist stood on the moon, Harrison Schmitt of Apollo 17. We'll hear more about what he noticed with his geologist's eye while he was there. Hey, Bruce.
2: Hey there, Sarah.
0: Well, we're like this close to launching people back to the moon in an age. And during the conversation, we just kept coming around to this guy, Jack Schmitt. And this is interesting. I'd always heard him called Harrison Schmitt, which is his actual full name, but I guess he was better known as Jack. I actually didn't know that.
2: Yes, he was. He's often represented in literature, in writing as Harrison, quote, Jack, unquote, Schmitt. So yes, he went by Jack, and he is his claim to fame is, well, he's one of 12 people who walked on the moon, and he's also the only professional geologist, the only person actually with a geology-related degree coming out that went to the surface of the moon. So he was involved with training some of the others, although they had a whole pile of geologists that did that that were not astronauts as well. But then he actually went there with Apollo 17, the last, what turned out to be the last of the Apollo missions. I mean, all the astronauts got some training, but most of them were test pilots first and scientists second. He was a scientist first. And he went on to be a U.S. senator. So he also is the only Apollo astronaut who was a U.S. senator, not to be confused with other astronauts like John Glenn. And he helped discover stuff on the moon when he was looking around. He spotted the famous, if you're an Apollo nerd or lunar nerd, orange glass. So this not something that wasn't just gray to the human eye, which was really unusual. And it was a glass in the context of volcanic material. A lot of our listeners probably know it, but one of the confusing things in geology world is glass rarely refers to what we think of normally as glass we look through in windows. It refers to an amorphous, so non-crystalline whatever. And so this was glass beads that had basically been spit out of a volcano and dried, solidified fast enough that they didn't crystallize. And so it was a very interesting find that you had the advantage of having someone who was able to say, hey, that could be important. And showed was yet another piece of history of the moon, in this case of explosive volcanic eruptions about 3.6 billion years ago. You remember that, right?
0: Oh, yeah. All that time ago. Seems like yesterday. But yeah, it was really cool hearing from them how they've been trying to train all of the, upcoming Artemis astronauts to be geologists, essentially, because these are the kinds of discoveries it's a little more difficult for the robots to make. So, sometimes there is value with having a human walking around the moon. You might spot things that you might not be able to see otherwise.
2: Shall we move on to the
3: random space?
2: So in our little theme here, the Apollo missions returned about 382 kilograms or 842 pounds on Earth of moon rocks and dirt to the Earth. That's about the mass of five adults.
0: Just five adults.
2: Yeah, they returned five adults that they found on the moon. Obviously, adults, as demonstrated by any time you look around, adults